0: host Walter McNeil. So I will be reading his name today.
1: At O'Hara's Pub across the 9/11 Memorial Plaza, a more informal gathering that has become a cherished annual tradition. Edwin Morales referred to those who gather there every year as his family. He's here to remember his firefighter cousin who died rescuing people on that day.
2: We never forget. Look at all these people here. The 9/11 community, we have a community. It's called the 9/11 community, and it gets larger every year.
1: In the crowd, some Canadians like Mark Popov, a former fire captain from Kingston, Ontario.
3: Well, as a firefighter, 9/11 is a defining event because, you know, everybody says, you know, firefighters are the ones that run into danger.
1: Amid stories shared of grief and memories of loved ones, also stories of lingering struggles from those who worked on the site a quarter century ago, like Solange Schwalb.
4: The conditions of the air was hideous. And I still have a ground zero cough.
5: That's what you call it, huh?
4: Mine is a ground zero cough because I've been coughing for 20 years.
1: This year, a seventh moment of silence has been added to the 9/11 ceremony to honor those who have died from illnesses and injuries linked to that day, including from the toxic air from Ground Zero. That number, already in the thousands, only continues to grow. Chris Reyes, CBC News, New York.
6: Colonel Canfield D. Boone, United States Army.
7: Ceremonies were also held at the sites of the two other attacks in the U.S. that day. At the Pentagon, names of the 184 people killed there were read aloud. President Donald Trump followed with remarks in tribute.
8: We will never, ever forget. That's why we fight today.
7: Outside Shanksville, Pennsylvania, bells tolled for the 40 passengers and crew of Flight 93. They died when their plane was downed in a field after passengers fought back against hijackers to prevent an attack on Washington. Dozens of people and politicians attended today's events there in honor. In Gander, Newfoundland, a powerful ceremony paid tribute to the kindness shown to stranded passengers in the aftermath of the attacks. As Peter Cowan reports, many people there spoke about the importance of generosity in politically tumultuous times.
9: And no, I'm not a hero, no more.
10: A stage full of candles lighting up a ceremony, remembering the dark day of September 11th. Governor General Louise Arbour says Newfoundland communities showed the best of humanity, taking in almost 7,000 stranded passengers.
11: At the heart of a dark day, Gander shone as a powerful light of humanity. 25 years later, that light has not faded.
10: Rafael Fusco was 17 when his flight heading to New Jersey was forced to land in Gander. Strangers gave him food, clothes, shelter, and hope.
12: The deepest acts of kindness and generosity imaginable.
10: He came back 25 years later to share a song he wrote and reconnect with the friends he made.
12: I know that there are some dark clouds obscuring the relations between our two great nations at this point, and I hope that we together can look beyond political branding and messages to be a reflection of our light.
13: Oh, say, can you see?
10: In the middle of a U.S.-Canada trade war, a warm welcome for American guests, and American Ambassador Pete Hoekstra thanking a community and a country.
14: When horrific things happen, when man treats man so badly, good will win. You represent that to the world today.
10: But the biggest applause was for former Prime Minister Jean Chrétien.
15: I have a message for our American friends. Yes, Canada is generous, open country, and Canadians are tolerant and kind. But never mistake our generosity for weakness.
10: The message of Gander's kindness isn't just told one day a year. Come From Away puts kindness into song, a musical now playing in many small cities across the U.S., including places that voted for the same president who started a trade war with Canada. Producer Michael Rubinoff hopes Gander's 9/11 story helps remind Americans of what both countries have been through together.
16: The best way they can learn about us, the best way they can be reminded that we truly are their best friend, and their most important ally is to see a story of when it really, really mattered, Canadians and Newfoundlanders showed up.
10: 25 years later, the kindness continues. On the way to the ceremony, the Canadian military band's bus broke down. A bus full of American tourists picked them up and got them here on time. Another story of light. Peter Cowan, CBC News, Gander, Newfoundland.
7: Coming right up, the Liberal cabinet meets in Banff. Top of mind, tariffs, trade, and Alberta's separation. Plus, the group of BC MLAs working to bring a former political party back amid an exodus in the province's conservatives. Later, we'll have this story. Thousands filled a concert hall to sing karaoke together, all songs from world-famous Céline Dion. The next best thing to the real thing?
17: I have never, ever seen a comeback like Céline Dion's comeback in Paris. Never.
7: I'm Sarah Levitt in Paris. Later on Your World Tonight, Céline Dion is set to take the stage again with much anticipation. We've heard how today's 9/11 memorials are serving as reminders of a long-standing friendship between the United States and Canada. Well, that sentiment was echoed in Alberta today, where, in the middle of a trade war, the Prime Minister and his cabinet were talking tariffs and unity. Rafi Bujikanian reports.
18: An otherwise ordinary day became one of history's darkest.
19: Prime Minister Mark Carney thinking back to 25 years ago.
18: Nearly 3,000 people, amongst them 24 Canadians, lost their lives, killed in the worst terrorist attack in American history. Thousands more injured.
19: Canada-U.S. Relations Minister Dominic LeBlanc also stressing how the events are on his mind.
20: Early this morning, I sent a text message to Secretary Howard Lutnick. As you know, his brother died in the terrorist attacks, and over 600 people who worked in his business also.
19: Different than the usual conversations LeBlanc has with his American counterparts, focused as they have been on trade, with the lack of an agreement between Canada and the U.S. and an ongoing trade war between the two countries. Despite no forward movement on negotiations, LeBlanc says he's optimistic. While the government is still trying to shore up Canada's economy, LeBlanc teasing new legislation coming this fall that will streamline approvals for project construction across the country.
20: We can give greater certainty to people seeking to do that work, and we can harmonize a lot of our work with provincial governments, one project, one review.
19: But the trade war will present other challenges, no doubt impacting Canada's bottom line as the government prepares its fall budget. It insists deficit reductions last year mean it's in a position of strength.
21: Okay, everyone, we'll be right over here, please.
19: Ottawa also trying to show strength as it deals with another major challenge careening toward Canadians, the Alberta separatist movement, and the referendum question voters here will have to answer about whether the province should stay a part of Canada or have another eventual vote on seceding from the country. Carney met with a pro-unity group while in Banff.
22: This is awesome.
23: How are you?
22: This is awesome.
23: Thanks for joining me.
19: Thomas Lukaszek is the president of Forever Canadian. He says he's been pleased with Ottawa's involvement so far with the unity side, though Carney has yet to make a major speech about the upcoming vote.
24: He is here today. He initiated this meeting. And I know that the Prime Minister will become much more visible when the right time comes.
19: That date on the calendar is getting closer. Albertans head to the ballot box on October 19th. And though polls currently show a vast majority would opt to stay in Canada, there are questions over which side will muster harder to get the vote out. Rafi Bujikanian, CBC News, Banff, Alberta.
7: In the ongoing U.S. trade war, Donald Trump's protectionist policies also affect Canadian jobs in cultural industries. It's big business. Even the Toronto International Film Festival is more focused on the bottom line this year. Eli Glasner is here to connect all these dots for us. Eli, TIFF prides itself as the people's festival. Cheaper tickets, easier access. Is that still the case?
0: Yeah, I mean, before I started covering TIFF officially, my wife and I would buy packs of tickets. You could get 10, 20, 30 tickets at a reasonable price. Those package deals are rarer now, with basic tickets starting at $30. And then there's the secondary market on StubHub for premieres with markups that would make Taylor Swift blush. Now, this isn't about film fans complaining about prices, but also about what makes TIFF different. The Cannes Film Festival, Telluride, they are not open to the public. They're only for media and industry folks. TIFF is a public festival with the reputation of the People's Choice Award being an Oscar bellwether. But if regular film fans are cutting back on tickets, who's picking the People's Choice?
2: Hmm. This year, we're also seeing this new focus towards the business side of things with a new initiative. Can you tell us about TIFF the Market?
0: So this is kind of a business-focused forum, 70 sessions, $23 million in support from Ottawa. The idea is launching TIFF as a place to make deals, package projects, basically a nexus for the business side of TV, film, and interactive content. Now, this kind of side business has always been part of TIFF, but now it's been supported with programming and panels. And again, there's competition from Cannes and the American film market. The question is, can TIFF carve out its own place? And I think one of the elements might be the global factor. When I walked across the road, I saw the Thailand Pavilion, the Global Africa Hub, the Korean Film Center. So I will say that the Canadian section was very busy, but positioning TIFF as a meeting point for the global film business and an alternative to doing business in the States could be a good selling feature.
2: Huh. Well, speaking of that, have you felt the presence of the trade war at TIFF?
0: Other than American visitors apologizing for their president? I mean, the truth is Canada is under pressure. Trump has talked about creating a new federal tax incentive to bring more film and TV productions back to the USA. But an interesting example, look at the TIFF opening film. This was Being Human, about a disability rights activist, Judy Heumann, and it shows how activists occupied government buildings in New York and San Francisco, but it was filmed in Toronto. And we talked about that with one of the actors on the red carpet, John Beavers.
3: I'm from Los Angeles, and I'd like to see more movies get shot there because, you know, the industry needs it. But Toronto is a gorgeous city and so receptive and so supportive.
0: And so much like the auto industry, film and television is a cross-border business, and it could be difficult to unwind.
2: Mm-hmm. Eli, thank you so much.
0: My pleasure.
2: The CBC's Eli Glasner in Toronto. Last time we told you about the messy state of affairs in BC politics, a third of the opposition conservative MLAs had resigned. That was seen by many as a revolt against their new leader. Some of them have already formed their own center-right party. And this week, there are efforts to revive another party. Tanya Fletcher untangles it for us.
5: This group was a good group and it had good governance. And I think that's the piece, the missing link.
23: Carol Fielding is lead organizer of the new Unite Liberal BC campaign, billed as a grassroots movement to revive what was once a powerhouse in provincial politics. Since 2017, the legacy BC Liberals filled the opposition benches in Victoria. In 2023, they rebranded as BC United. A year later, that party unraveled as the rival BC Conservatives rose up. But with those Conservatives now facing a crisis of their own, comes the attempt to reinvent.
5: The BC United Party has that decades-old infrastructure sitting there. There's a membership there, there's a constitution there, there's stakeholders there, there's campaign historical data there.
23: Only a few months ago, the BC Conservatives were well-positioned against the NDP government as Premier David Eby's approval ratings plummeted. But a total of 10 Conservative MLAs have recently quit. That's one-third of the caucus. Much of the blame is leveled at their new leader, Carolyn Findlay, and her push to steer the party harder to the right. Some of those ex-Conservative MLAs have since formed their own party, still unnamed, a sixth joining today. led by Peter Miliband.
1: The vehicle that has MLAs attached to it in an ever-growing number is the one that has the legitimate and real chance of setting that narrative and providing that serious landing spot for voters that do not want to vote for the NDP any longer and cannot see their way to supporting the Conservative Party of BC moving forward.
4: We are in what you might call an evolutionary moment in BC politics.
23: UBC political scientist Stuart Prest says all of this highlights a gap in the middle, an attempt to rise up as a more moderate centrist voice, and that, he says, is really not a surprise, because what's dividing the right is more significant than what's uniting them.
4: There's a portion of conservatives that really identify with themes that we hear expressed in the MAGA universe in the United States, even if they're not sympathetic towards Donald Trump particularly. And then we have this other version of conservatism that is more middle of the road, fiscally conservative, but also favoring a more inclusive approach to society building here in Canada. And those two groups just don't see eye to eye on so many issues.
23: That's why he believes a big tent party that can unite the right just isn't possible right now. The divide in ideology translating to numerous parties in reality and threatening to split voters spanning the center to the right. Tanya Fletcher, CBC News, Vancouver.

0: Iran-backed Houthi rebels have seized strategic positions on Yemen's western coast, taking control of the port city of Mocha and an island in the Bab el-Mandeb Strait. Both locations are critical for access to the Red Sea. It's a vital global oil route, with heavier traffic since the U.S.-Iran war disrupted shipping in the Strait of Hormuz. As Sasha Petrasik reports, experts say this latest move has Iran's fingerprints all over it.
1: With an offensive that caught Saudi Arabia and its Yemeni allies off guard, Houthi rebels swept up the coast of the Red Sea and captured the key island of Perim, a tiny outcropping of land with huge strategic implications. We don't even need missiles to control who passes here, says one Houthi fighter to another, standing with machine guns on the shore. Indeed, Houthis now dominate the Bab el-Mandeb Strait into the Red Sea, just as Iran threatens oil and gas shipments through the Strait of Hormuz. It's no coincidence, U.S. Representative Jennifer Neidhart told the U.N. Security Council.
2: The Houthis are agents and tools of Iran, and the Iranian hand behind these attacks is clear.
1: Houthi rebels have been fighting Saudi Arabia and its allies for control of Yemen for years. But the group is also Iran's most powerful proxy in the region. Thomas Juno is a Mideast expert at the University of Ottawa.
3: They are very well armed. They have more than 100,000 men in arms. They have a strong stockpile of missiles and drones that keeps on growing, keeps on getting better. So from Iran's perspective, the Houthis are the most valuable asset that they have in the axis of resistance. So
1: they have attacked and sunk tankers in the Red Sea before. And, says a Houthi spokesman today, will continue to target Saudi ships which use the strait as a way to avoid the fighting in the Persian Gulf. Tehran's control over the world's oil and energy prices just tightened, says Faria al-Muslimi at the Chatham House think tank in London.
4: The Iranians by now basically sit over around 35% of the oil trade of the world. That's more dangerous than having a nuclear bomb. And it puts them in a huge leverage position.
1: At the UN, Saudi Arabia warned Iran to back off, saying it holds Tehran responsible for the consequences. It has also continued to attack Houthi positions in Yemen, but it may be in trouble. Satellite images show the pipeline that delivers Saudi oil to the Red Sea for export has been hit with black smoke billowing. And the Axios News Service quotes U.S. officials saying that Saudi asked Washington for help fighting the Houthis and was turned down. Sasha Petrasik, CBC News, Toronto.
0: This is Your World Tonight. I'm Stephanie Skanderas. You can hear Your World Tonight wherever you are. 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Just go to the local tab and press play. Celine Dion is preparing for another remarkable comeback. Years after a rare neurological disorder forced her off the stage, the Canadian singer is in Paris, beginning a run of 26 sold-out shows. Sarah Levitt is there.
5: Paris, the city of lights. Tourists flock to see the Eiffel Tower light up the night sky, but many are also here for another star, Céline Dion. The city is filled with an anticipation for a return many thought would be impossible.
6: I have never, ever seen a comeback like Céline Dion's comeback in Paris. Never.
5: Léna Letou is a cultural reporter for France's oldest national newspaper, Le Figaro.
6: Oh, the Céline Dion mania in Paris is very understandable. It's because we love Céline Dion, and Céline has a very strong history with Paris.
5: The love on full display for weeks now outside Dion's hotel, where the superstar says hi to fans, even sings with them. But Céline's influence in Paris goes beyond that. A ahead of her concert, there have been karaoke nights with thousands belting out her tunes and gushing over the singer.
7: Incroyable, super. Une expérience incroyable, je sais pas les mots.
8: Génial, j'adore, c'est trop trop bien.
5: Céline's return to the stage on Saturday is a redemption of sorts. Her decades-long career abruptly came to a halt in March 2020 when she was forced to cancel her Courage World Tour. She was diagnosed with stiff person syndrome, a rare neurological condition. Okay. It causes muscle spasms, including of the vocal cords, something she put on full display in an Amazon Prime documentary. But surrounded by a medical team and a determined regime of daily Pilates and voice training, Dion made a triumphant return for the Paris Olympics in 2024. Le ciel bleu. And in March, a grand announcement. She would be returning to the stage to perform at Europe's largest indoor arena. 26 shows in all, 16 this fall, and another 10 in May. All of them sold out. How excited are you?
9: I'm very, very, very nervous, very excited.
5: Making the trek from Montreal to see Dion, her self-proclaimed biggest fan, Esteban Peric, set to see his 100th Céline concert. Yes, 100th.
9: You're gonna make me cry, but I love Céline.
5: That appeal leading to sold-out crowds, approximately 45,000 for each show. A star's return that seemingly no one wants to miss. Sarah Levitt, CBC News, Paris.
10: Finally tonight, we want to return to Gander, Newfoundland, and revisit a powerful moment, among many, from a moving ceremony to remember 9/11. Jean Chrétien, Canada's Prime Minister when the towers went down, and the last speaker of today's event, opened his speech describing the memory of that day as an unerasable nightmare. He then turned to what is on the minds of so many Canadians right now, a once unbreakable bond between two longtime friends and the fractured relationship it has become.
11: We embraced our friends and we helped them in their moment of need, but we bowed to no one. And the more we are insulted or threatened and abused, the more we will stand up for ourselves and stand united. And I say that not in anger, but as one friend to another. Friends need to be honest with each other. So, my friends, here is to truth, to respect, to friendship, and to good neighbors. Vive les États-Unis et vive le Canada!
10: This has been Your World Tonight for Friday, September 11th. Thank you for being with us. I'm Stephanie Skanderas. Good night.

It's 6:28. Good evening. I'm Emily Ray Pasiak with your headlines from the CBC Edmonton Newsroom. Federal parole documents show the 27-year-old man charged for stabbing in an Edmonton Sikh temple had a history of what it calls serious

baton launcher, while RCMP responded to a call about a man with a large knife in the Atigamegh town site. ACERT says it also looked at Bell's reports and statements from that time. Following a review of the investigation, ACERT executive director determined that Bell should be charged. ACERT charged Bell yesterday with assault with a weapon and breach of trust. Quick look at your weather in Edmonton tonight. We might see some showers, and that gusty wind is also supposed to settle down. Low of +4 with a risk of frost.

0: My name is Siaya, and I live in the most beautiful place on earth. 7 months ago, I blew up my life, and a lot has shifted since then. Everyone is moving forward. I'm still working on that. And that's me. Welcome to Ice Cove.
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4: Hello, I'm Neil Kirksall.
5: Good evening, I'm Chris Howden. This is As It Happens. Tonight.
4: Committing to memory, a woman who filmed the 9/11 attacks from her New York City fire escape has finally brought herself to watch the footage from that day 25 years later.
5: Bringing home that she should be brought home. Two British citizens have been detained in Iran for over 600 days on espionage charges. Our guest says the UK government should be doing more to get his mother released.
4: Stay or pay, the president of a conservative riding association in BC tells us if MPs are going to cross the floor, they should have to reimburse the riding association the amount it gave them to campaign.
5: Don't Look Up. An urban planner calls out Loblaw for an advertising stunt that lit up the sky over downtown Toronto last night. A swarm of drones promoting an AI health portal.
4: Comfortably numb, after analyzing rare skeletal remains from Indonesia, an archaeologist says there is now evidence that our ancestors were sucking on psychoactive betel nuts to feel good.
5: And the final push. When a Georgia man came upon a bald eagle on the ground, he thought it was dead, but its life was saved after it performed a last desperate act. It defecated. As It Happens, the Friday edition, radio that celebrates a come-from-behind victory.

0: 25 years ago today, Tope Dunwin Brophy stood on the fire escape of her apartment on Canal Street in New York's Chinatown and pointed her home video camera at the World Trade Center buildings about 12 blocks away. She recorded the scene as smoke billowed from the first tower, and she was still recording moments later when the second plane hit. In the years since, as she moved cross-country to Los Angeles and built a career as a writer and filmmaker, she never watched the video she made that day. Until last year, when she made the decision to donate her footage to the 9/11 Memorial and Museum. Tope Dunwin Brophy is now working on a documentary about her experience. She's back in New York today to commemorate the 25th anniversary of September 11th, 2001. We reached her there this morning.
1: Tope, to be back in New York City today, how are you feeling? How are you dealing with it?
2: It's actually more difficult than I thought. I'm actually still by myself in a room alone, and I had imagined I would have gone outside earlier. Instead, I've just been watching the live telecast from the World Trade Center of the families who lost loved ones reading their names aloud. You know, I had tried to psych myself into participating more, and I will later go to a commemoration and other things and meet up with some friends. But right now, yeah, I'm having a very difficult time getting started. So I'm glad to be here speaking with you.
1: That difficulty, when we talk about capturing footage like that, did you know right away that you might never watch it? I mean, what held you back for so long?
2: Yes, at the time, I could have reviewed it in my camera, but I chose not to. And then I've chosen not to for, you know, over two decades until it was digitized by the 9/11 Memorial and Museum. Even since then, I've only watched it a couple of times on my own. I did.

0: really want to, honestly. And then I've watched it a couple other times with other people. And each time I noticed something different.
1: What kinds of things do you notice, the new things you noticed each time you did watch it?
0: Yeah, about the third time, Neil, I saw my own shadow, which really confirmed for me that I was there. For some reason, I never noticed it the other times. And there I was, a silhouette of myself with something in my hand, my camera, on my fire escape. And then the time after that, I did not know that I had zoomed in on a gathering of people a little further down East Broadway, towards the Twin Towers. And I noticed more people on the sidewalk, specifically what they looked like. And then I heard more things, actually. In the audio, I heard a couple of women speaking in what I think is Chinese. I don't speak that language, but I would certainly like to one day know what they're thinking and who they are.
1: Were there things that, you know, activated memories of that day that aligned with the memories of that day that you had?
0: Yeah, to be honest, if it were not for my footage, I don't think I would have any memories of that day. It's odd how the brain and the mind and the consciousness work, I suppose, to protect people, or, you know, at least my own mind has blocked out so much. And I had convinced myself I wasn't seeing what I was seeing. There are a lot of things where I tried to deny the full horror of it. And there was a young man on the sidewalk just a few feet below me. And he spoke to me. He looked up and he said that it was a plane, the first plane. That was why there was so much smoke and fire. And then he added to that he knew people down there. He had mm-hmm. people down there. I'm paraphrasing. I don't remember exactly mm-hmm. what he said. But to this effect, he said he believed it was a terrorist attack. So he began to snap me out of it because I, you know, very naively thought, oh, perhaps I was watching a film crew doing special effects. Was this a movie? It couldn't have been, you know, something bad. It was just, I thought I was imagining things. So I justified it that way. And he kind of brought me to reality.
1: And what he said there about having people there, that's something that we've heard a lot from people all over the city on that day and since. But the other thing you often hear is, it could have been me. I could have been there. And I know for you, that's especially true because there was a phone call that you had missed.
0: Yes. I was temping at the time, mostly as a receptionist in various offices and mostly in Midtown. But when the phones started working again, the phone services were back up. I had a voicemail being offered a day gig at Oppenheimer in one of the towers. So, I wonder who called in sick that day. I wonder who did take the gig. That would be fascinating to find out one day. I had read recently, actually, that everyone from that company survived, that they were in the 30th something floors, mm-hmm. I believe, in the South Tower. So they all got out somehow, I believe. And but still, yeah.
1: When people do watch it, whether they go to the museum or, you know, when their documentary is finished, they watch it, what do you want people to leave that experience feeling? What do you want them to know?
0: That's a wonderful question, Neil. I was thinking mostly first of young people who didn't have a working memory of 9/11 themselves, either from the news or being an eyewitness or having been there, because this is such a huge turning point, the 25th anniversary. But also I want people who were there to, maybe it helped them, give them a little bit of peace, you know, not a lot of people have seen it or had a chance to go down and see it in person. I don't know if it will help families find out more, you know, if they examine it a little closer, if that will help give anyone some closure, but perhaps so. That's what I would like.
1: Hope, I so appreciate this, and I hope today, if possible, gets easier and that you have the support of friends and loved ones around you. Thank you so much for doing this for us and our listeners.
0: Oh, yes, you're very welcome. And yes, I'm very fortunate to be here back in New York to share this with others who are also there. So I'm very glad for that finally.
2: We reached Tope Dawn Winn Brophy in New York City. Her upcoming documentary is called My Fire Escape.

0: Chris Paquin wants floor crossers to pay. Mr. Paquin is the president of the Federal Conservative Riding Association in the British Columbia riding of Similkameen, South Okanagan, West Kootenay. He's floating a proposal that would require Conservative candidates to sign loyalty agreements. Those agreements would require MPs who leave the Conservative caucus to sit on their own or with another party to pay back at least some of the campaign funds provided by the riding association. We reached Chris Paquin in West Kelowna.
1: Chris, is this about stopping floor crossing or something else?
2: No, I don't think it's so much about stopping floor crossing. One of the things that our board recognizes is that basically this is currently just part of our parliamentary system and that it's not illegal to floor cross. It's been done historically and has been celebrated when floor crossers have come over to the Conservative Party in the past. However, as a board for the Electoral District Association for the Conservatives, and as president, I feel like it's my job to work in the best interests of the membership of the party. And there's a lot of volunteer hours, thousands of hours, hundreds of thousands of dollars that can be raised to run campaigns and get candidates elected. And so we just thought that one of the ways that we could at least protect the members of the party who've donated their hard-earned money would be to find a way to get that money back should a MP decide that they no longer wanted to sit in the Conservative caucus.
1: The folks who've crossed the floor that we've interviewed here on the show, they have always said they spoke to their constituents were on side. So how do you see these agreements working? I mean, could there be cases where if there isn't an uproar among voters that they would pay less or not pay at all? How would it work?
2: Well, I think the money itself, I mean, the money was donated to elect a Conservative MP, mainly by members, obviously, and various donors who might not be members to their campaigns. And I think that if there was a situation so drastic or a leader of the party that went some direction that most of the party membership didn't agree with, we are working on putting in a clause where basically the local Electoral District Association board, if the MP got them on board, could basically waive this clause and say, you know what, we're on board with you. But most of the cases, I don't think this is something that most of the recent floor crossings and stuff, I think it's been done mostly in their own personal self-interest. It wasn't really in any interest, as far as I could tell, of their constituents, and it wasn't what was voted for at the last election.
1: They might have said different things, as you know. They may disagree with that.
2: Absolutely.
1: They probably would.
2: 100%. I would expect them to, yeah.
1: How much money are we talking about here?
2: Well, it would vary depending on the riding and how much was spent on getting them elected. And this is all very verifiable and audited by Elections Canada. EDAs, Electoral District Associations, are reimbursed from Elections Canada. I believe it's at a rate of roughly 65% of the election spend up to a cap. And then what we're looking for is just the net money that would be out after a campaign. So if after a year they decided to cross the floor, become an independent, if the difference between what we received back from Elections Canada and what was actually spent was, say, $50,000, well, then they would be on the hook for $50,000.
1: Out of their own pocket, because it's obviously already been spent,
2: well,
1: right?
2: You know, honestly, I don't think we're as concerned of where that money comes from. Mm-hmm. If they became an independent, it would likely have to be out of their own pocket. But if it's such an important thing and they have so many constituents that are like, yes, we need you to cross the floor, then I don't think they should have much trouble raising the money to cut us a check back for the money that our Conservative Association was out in order to get them elected as a Conservative.
1: Beyond the financial loss, what kind of impact have you seen the floor crossings have on the local party workers?
2: Well, there's a huge emotional investment. I mean, the most valuable thing that anybody can give is their volunteer hours. We only have so much time. Money can be made back, and that's something that can be paid back. But the thousands of hours invested in door knocking, phone calling, event organizing, and not just during an election campaign, but in the years preceding an election, there's lots that goes on in the 3 or 4 years between elections in order to continue to keep their MP in good standing in the community and put on different events and participate in parades or whatever it is in order to make this happen. And so there's a real sense of betrayal, especially if the MP just doesn't seem to consult with their local boards at all, and just decides that, you know, because I don't think any of the recent floor crossers, you know, consulted with their board and said, hey, here's what I'm thinking of doing, here's why. It was nothing like that. It was just, you know, it was sprung on them. It was a total surprise and really kind of a slap in the face to all the work and effort and money that was put into getting them elected.
1: I'm sure you know it can be very hard to find great candidates, people who are willing to put themselves in the spotlight like this under so much scrutiny, even if they see the value in public service of this kind. So do you worry at all that these kinds of agreements could drive away good candidates who, you know, don't know what the future might hold, are not sure if they'd be able to afford to pay something like this, and who want the freedom to be able to do what they feel their constituents, you know, what's in the best interest of their constituents?
2: Well, I think a couple things. One, I think it'll attract people of maybe stronger character, more integrity, potentially to the system. It'll keep people of lack of character who are maybe just running for the sake of, you know, jumping on the conservative bandwagon, or the, you know, in our case, let's say they jumped on the conservative bandwagon. If we were polling really high, there's all kinds of people who want to become MPs. suddenly when they were polling really high, even our own party saw that prior to the last election and the turnaround that happened after the leadership of the Liberals changed, it went south on them. But there's a lot of MPs that wanted to sign up and join nomination races when the polling was good. I think that this, you know, just giving people this here to really make them consider, is this the party that I want to be a part of? But that extra pause or time for thought into the process. I had one of the people on a meeting that we had last night say, you know, in some ways it's kind of like a prenup agreement, basically. You know, we're going to put in all this work and effort and everything like that and give you all the money that you need to get elected. But if you want to break up with us, this is what it's going to cost.
1: Chris, I'm glad we could speak. Thank you.
2: Well, thank you for taking the time. Appreciate it.
0: Chris Pequin is the president of the Conservative Riding Association in the riding of Similkameen, South Okanagan, West Kootenai. We reached him in West Kelowna.

0: Sometimes we all need something to take the edge off. And according to New Science, that need goes back a very, very long time. New research into skeletal remains from Indonesia suggests that our early ancestors chewed on betel nut to feel good up to 25,000 years ago. Today, betel nut is one of the most used psychoactive substances there is, behind alcohol, caffeine, and nicotine. It's most popular in the Asia-Pacific region, where people grind it with something called slaked lime to produce a stimulant effect. But until now, we weren't entirely sure how, when, or where this habit came into being. Adam Brum is an archaeology professor at Griffith University and a co-author of this study, which was published in Science Advances. We reached him in Brisbane.
1: Professor, you're looking at two sets of remains, and some things stand out to you, specifically around the jawline. What did you notice?
2: Well, we uncovered these ancient archaeological remains on the island of Sulawesi. They're the remains of elderly hunter-gatherers who lived as early as the Ice Age in one case. And they had these really weird grooves in their teeth, these deep, rounded cavities that seem to have formed through some sort of non-dietary activity, okay? They weren't, these grooves weren't, you know, formed in their teeth from chewing food or anything like that. It seemed to have been from some sort of activity in which they were repetitively sucking on some sort of hard, round object. I mean, these grooves were so deep that they actually exposed the inner pulp cavity of the teeth, oh. You know, so direct hit to the nerve center, which would have really hurt a lot.
1: It sounds excruciating. You described it, I think it was in The Guardian, it was as if there was a drill head shaped like a gobstopper.
2: Yeah, totally. It's just, and all the experts that we showed these images of these tooth grooves to, I mean, they just couldn't explain them. They'd never seen them before and they couldn't explain them. And that really intrigued me.
1: If this use was happening before, you know, learning that mixing it with slaked lime would create a more powerful high, what was their intent, do you think?
2: Yeah, the betel nut itself, it's a stimulant, but it's also an analgesic, a pain reliever. So when you ingest the nut in various forms, it releases a natural chemical substance inside the nut that alters human brain function. And on one hand, it can be act as a stimulant, and then in other contexts, it can be a natural pain reliever. So we think it was the pain-relieving properties of this nut that these ancient humans were interested in, because they had really bad teeth. Mm. We think they were sucking the nut as a medical remedy for toothache.
1: You tried it yourself. What was that like?
2: Yeah, it's unpleasant. It's when you suck on the nut on its own, it just releases this causes this extremely bitter, astringent taste. It's weird. It's a weird sensation. It's hard to describe, but your mouth sort of goes numb. And I think that that's the effect that these ancient people were looking for, because it provided them, it sort of provided some relief from oral pain, I believe.
1: So it became a compulsive behavior.
2: Yeah. And they, we think they were addicted to it, really. I mean, it's just, you know, to cause such deep grooves to form in their teeth, you know, dental tissues, your teeth are really, really hard. To wear them down to the extent that these people's teeth were worn down, you know, they would have had to have been doing it a lot.
1: I'm wincing just as you describe it and clutching my jaw. Imagine anyone who's had just a mild toothache. I mean, it would be excruciating what
2: you're
1: describing.
2: That's the whole thing. You know, you know, so many people, we all fantasize about, you know, inventing a time machine and going back into the past, the ancient past. But man, it's the dentistry. we got lots of problems in our modern age in the West, but boy, you know, you go back into those times and then you're going to be wishing, holy mackerel, I wish we had a good dentist. So I just feel a sense of empathy for these ancient people, because their teeth were so bad. They would have been in so much pain, and the effect on their physical and mental well-being would have been profound, you know.
1: And so teaching us, you know, about how far back compulsion, addiction, those kinds of things go, what do you hope others take away from that aspect of this research?
2: Well, archaeologists currently believe that this problem that humans have universally with drug use, drug abuse, and with cycles of addiction, substance addiction, really only goes back to the time when humans first invented farming. So we're talking, you know, 12,000, 13,000 years ago. But I think what we're seeing is that's not the case, okay? Because these were hunter-gatherers who lived on this island in Indonesia thousands of years before the invention of farming. You know, they were foragers. They were using this drug. They weren't using it, you know, to get some sort of psychedelic high or anything like that. But nevertheless, they were ingesting this plant substance to alter their brain function. And then they were becoming addicted to that effect. So I think it shows that addiction, drugs, these have been a part of the human story for a lot longer than we believe. And there could even be some behavioral vulnerabilities to substance addiction that are much more deeply rooted in the human past than we currently recognize. And that may well even help us, you know, understand a little bit more about how to treat this disease today. I don't know. I'm an archaeologist, not a medical researcher, but in my opinion, anything that reveals the origins or sheds new light on the origins of substance addiction, of this brain disease, is important.
1: Professor, this has been so fascinating. I'm glad we could speak. Thank you.
2: My pleasure, Neil.
0: Adam Brum is an archaeology professor at Griffith University. We reached him in Brisbane, Australia.

0: You've been stranded on a desert island for days, and honestly, you don't think you're going to make it. You've only had sand to eat, which is delicious, of course, but not nutritious. And you've slurped up gallons of seawater, but for some reason, you're still thirsty. Looks like this is the end.
1: Wait. A rescue plane.
0: This is it, your last chance. You take one last fortifying mouthful of sand, and then with all your strength, you pick up the flare gun and fire. You did it. You're saved because of your last-ditch act of courage. Well, bald eagles can't use flare guns. When a bald eagle is facing death, it has very few tactics at its disposal. There is one thing that they can deploy, but... That was the end of the sentence. There is one thing they can deploy, but... Their butt. A couple of weeks ago, Daniel Barber of Cook County, Georgia, came upon a bald eagle lying face down on the ground. It wasn't moving, so Mr. Barber assumed it was dead. Now, for the eagle, this was the rescue plane flying over the desert island scenario, and it only had one metaphorical flare gun it could fire. So before Daniel Barber could walk away, it chose to rage, rage against the dying of the light. The eagle summoned all its strength and pooped. This single act saved the eagle's life. Mr. Barber immediately called an animal investigator as soon as the poop happened. With the sheriff's office, the bird was taken to the vet and given fluids, a feeding tube, and antibiotics. And 3 days later, it was fully recovered and back in the air. It's inspiring. And it's proof that you don't need a flare gun to save your own life. You don't even need speech when you're speaking in dungs. Sorry. Here's ABBA with Eagle.

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1: We're going to take a quick break now. When we return, we'll remember the fearless and influential Italian politician Emma Bonino, who once said 10 lives wouldn't be enough to accomplish her to-do list.
0: And failing with flying colors, Loblaw infuriated Torontonians by sending drones into the sky to promote its new AI health portal. An urban planner tells us he does not want to see advertising in the sky. Stay tuned. I'm Chris Howden.
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0: 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Coming up in an hour, it's Ideas with Nahla Ayed.
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4: This is the CBC Edmonton News. At 7 o'clock, it's 12 degrees in Edmonton. Good evening. I'm Emily Ray Pasiak. The province's police watchdog has charged an RCMP officer with two criminal offenses. Last fall, the Alberta Serious Incident Response Team, or ACERT, was directed to investigate an allegation of excessive force involving an RCMP officer. It stems from Constable Tyler Bell's use of a baton launcher while RCMP responded to a call about a man with a large knife in the Atikamekw town site. ACERT says it also looked at Bell's reports and statements from that time. Following a review of the investigation, ACERT Executive Director Matthew Block determined that Bell should be charged. ACERT charged Bell yesterday with assault with a weapon and breach of trust. He was released on an undertaking and is scheduled to appear at the Alberta Court of Justice in Slave Lake on October 14th. Federal parole documents show the man charged with a stabbing at an Edmonton Sikh temple had a violent history. The attack sent two men to hospital, who police say are still recovering from their injuries. The CBC's Emma Zhao has more.
5: Federal parole documents obtained by CBC News today show Austin Simpelletier had a history of impulsive violence that was often driven by delusions, paranoia, and conspiracy theories. The 27-year-old is facing charges for stabbing two men with a screwdriver inside the Nanaksar Gurdwara last month. He was released from federal prison a day before the attack. He was serving a sentence for a pair of assaults in 2024. According to the documents, one of those assaults occurred in August of that year after a woman picked Simpelletier up and brought him to her home. Under the influence of marijuana and cocaine, he accused the woman of stealing his money and punched her in the face several times, causing severe injuries. A month later, while in remand for that assault, court documents show Simpelletier punched a correctional officer. Simpelletier remains in custody and will appear in court next Friday. Emma Zhao, CBC News, Edmonton.
4: The Alberta government has launched a $4 million advertising campaign about where it stands on the 10 questions in next month's referendum. Michelle Bellefontaine reports.
6: The province's ads ask Albertans to vote yes on questions 1 through 9, which focus on immigration and constitutional changes, and to vote in favor of, quote, a strong and sovereign Alberta within a united Canada. Hayden Place is a strategist with MASH Strategies who worked in former Premier Jason Kenney's government. Place says the province should make its position on separation clear.
7: I think there's a lot of misinformation out there, and I think that the government of Alberta has a duty to make its case for Confederation.
6: NDP leader Nahed Nenshi called the advertising campaign unethical. He says Premier Danielle Smith shouldn't spend taxpayer dollars to push one side of a referendum question.
8: Government can't take a side, and the Premier doesn't seem to know or care that.
6: Place says if he was advising government, he'd tell them to put ads where they would reach people who aren't paying close attention to the referendum debate. Michelle Bellefontaine, CBC News, Edmonton.
4: Edmonton police say two preteens were injured after the electric dirt bike they were riding collided with a vehicle. Officers responded to the crash at the intersection of Windermere Boulevard and Terwilliger Drive at around 2:30 yesterday afternoon. Police say the 11-year-old operator of the dirt bike and a 12-year-old boy who was a passenger were taken to hospital with serious but non-life-threatening injuries. We go now to the United States. Oh. The Edmonton Police Service Pipes and Drums Band is in New York for memorial services, marking 25 years since the 9/11 terror attacks. Staff Sergeant James McLeod explains why they made the trip.
9: It's a big world that we live in, but it's a very small world. And so we have a lot of family that may live in Canada, may live in the States or elsewhere. But the takeaway from this is just the unified approach to supporting one another.
4: McLeod says APS Pipes and Drums Band is made up of retired and active first responders, and they wanted to be there for their brothers and sisters in New York. Quick look at your weather now. In Edmonton tonight, we might see some showers, and that gusty wind is also supposed to settle down. Low of +4 with risk of frost. Tomorrow, mainly cloudy with 30% chance of showers in the morning, clearing near noon, high of 14. Right now in Edmonton, it's 12 degrees.
10: Hello again and welcome back. I'm Neil Kirksall.
11: And I'm Chris Howden. This is As It Happens, the Friday edition, part two.
10: False pretenses. A new analysis from Amnesty International says Russia has been luring foreign nationals to the country by promising them civilian jobs and then sending them to the front lines in Ukraine. The lead researcher says that's human trafficking.
11: Stranger than science fiction, the Ontario Science Centre has laid off everyone in its science department. One former member of that department tells us that after 25 years on the job, he still can't believe it's over.
10: And falling for it, a 97-year-old from Guelph, Ontario, goes skydiving for the first time and already wants to go again. Stay tuned.
11: Craig and Lindsay Foreman have now spent 616 days in prison in Iran. The British couple was on a motorcycle trip traveling from Europe to Australia. In January of 2025, that trip took them to Iran, where they were arrested. Earlier this year, they were sentenced to 10 years in prison on espionage charges. Throughout their detention, Lindsay Foreman's son, Joe Bennett, has been calling on the UK government to help bring his mother and her husband home. This week, to mark 600-plus days, he led a motorcycle ride through London and delivered a letter to the Iranian embassy. We reached Joe Bennett today in Folkestone, England.
10: Joe, what did you say in that letter?
12: To be honest with you, it was a plea. And the broad contents of that letter was essentially let my mum and Craig speak to the family. I think it's very important. Having been so long without speaking to them, it takes its toll. Secondly, I said that we desperately want to have them seen to make sure that their health and welfare are as good as can be, especially post-hunger strike. And then the last was to see this and human dignity and for their innocence to prevail, that this has been a horrible mistake, that these are two innocent people who have suffered, you know, over 600 days incarcerated, and they need to come home.
10: You were able to speak with your mother just a few weeks ago. What was that conversation like?
12: Yeah, it's, you know, it's something you go back to, and where I can, I try and record the calls, because you just don't know when you might next hear, you know, your mum's voice, and that it's a tough thing to have to deal with. And there are times where, you know, the emotion takes over, and it's only natural, having not spoken to my mum for so long. It was, you know, 4 months. We got 12 minutes together, and you try to, you know, reinforce what's already known in the fact that we miss them and love them, but also that we are doing everything we can and won't leave any stone unturned, because, you know, they don't deserve to be where they are, and that they need to keep themselves as strong and as mentally resilient as possible. And they're doing an incredible job of that. Every time I speak to them, I'm blown away by how resilient they sound. And no doubt there's an element of them putting a mask on.
10: What did they say?
12: But, you know, they say that they're coping, that there's tough days where they genuinely don't get out of bed, but there's days where they can, you know, do yoga, walk around a very small courtyard, try and find the light in the day. But, you know, it can't be lost on people that where they are is an appalling place to be. Like, it is I can't picture it, and words don't do it justice, but it is not a nice place, and they have to live through that. And I think one thing that I get a little bit worried about is becoming comfortable with that. That's reality, because that shouldn't be.
10: Before they went off on this trip, were you and the rest of your family worried? I mean, what kind of conversations were there? This is before, you know, the conflict between Iran and the U.S. began, but there were still risks, certainly. What kind of conversations did you have about that?
12: Yeah, and you know, we have to take into the account their personalities, and they were adventurers anyway. They had done this kind of thing multiple times before, just not on a motorbike and maybe not as far. So you speak to them, you obviously share your concerns, and in hindsight, it's easier to tell them not to go. And but we didn't truly understand the depths of what could happen. You know, you have to sort of take the risk assessment yourself, and they deemed it safe enough to travel. You know, assuming that having visas, a tour guide, going off of the advice of people who had done that journey before, they chose to take what inevitably turned out to be a big and a catastrophic risk. And, you know, it's unfortunate because it doesn't happen to everybody, but it does happen.
10: What is your sense of why they were taken into custody in the first place? Our listeners heard about the espionage allegations. I know you reject those entirely. Mm-hmm. But what have you learned about, you know, what happened, how and why they were taken into custody?
12: So the understanding is, and the timeline is, that they were allowed to travel across the north of Iran, and the actual arrest took place in between them checking their motorbikes that were on the freight train, taking them to the Pakistani border. Somewhere in between that happening and them assumably going back to the hotel. Can't get too much information on that, but we just know they were picked up there. And it was for reasons like that they were doing in every other country. My mum is a positive psychologist, and on her travels to Australia, in every country that she visited, she had a plan to meet people from different parts of the world, different cultures, different experiences. And quite simply, the overarching question in all of that was, what does it mean to you to live a good life? That was the question. You know, film these interactions with the people that she met. And that has turned into this.
10: You've met with British officials as well. I know members of parliament. Earlier this week, you said you'd like to see the approach pivot or shift. What would you like them to do at this point?
12: Yeah, I think I've learned through this process that, you know, and we've come across things that we've raised. It's just raised legitimate questions about whether there are other avenues that deserve closer examination. And some of it's to do with money. And I know that was a resolution in Nazanin's Zaghari Ratcliffe's case, and that took a while to get to that resolution. But, you know, it's only through people's due diligence that we've found that. You know, I thought when we first approached the Foreign Office that it would be the other way around, with them coming to us saying, this is our strategy, this is what we're going to try and do to get them home. But it feels to me at the moment as if it's the other way around and we're trying to bring the ideas. Now, that's natural because I want my mum home and I'll do anything to get that. But, you know, that's where the confidence really fades. And you kind of think, OK, It's tough. I get it. It will take some courage to want to stand up and make a change and push for certain things. And we've just got to make sure that we find the right person to want to do it.
10: Joe, I appreciate this. I'm glad we could speak. Thank you.
12: No problem whatsoever.
11: Joe Bennett's mother, Lindsay Foreman, has been in detention in Iran for over 600 days. We reached him in Folkestone, England.

0: Today, Canadians are remembering the thousands of people who were killed in the attacks of September 11th. And this year, the day is prompting reflection on Canada's relationship with the United States. 25 years ago, the town of Gander, Newfoundland and Labrador welcomed thousands of Americans whose planes had to be directed away from New York City airports. Lifelong friendships were formed as a result, and the town commemorates 9/11 every year. But today there was controversy over the presence of the U.S. ambassador to Canada at that memorial in the face of a heated trade war. Nevertheless, Pete Hoekstra spoke at the ceremony, and many of those most closely affected by the events of that day say the rift between the two countries has done nothing to divide them. After 9/11, Derm Flynn, who was then the mayor of Appleton, Newfoundland and Labrador, welcomed Tom McKeon and other passengers into his home when their flights landed in Gander. Today, Mr. McKeon is back at Mr. Flynn's house in Appleton. Here they both are remembering that time.
1: It was natural that we would be drawn on and called on to do whatever we could at that time. And you know, it became deeper and deeper as the situation unfolded, and the numbers of people grew more and more every time a plane landed. So, you know, almost 7,000 passengers, and I mean, with accommodations in Gander being only, you know, at the time I think about 400 hotel rooms. I mean, everyone knew that it had to spread well beyond Appleton and they call surrounding communities, but places like Appleton itself and Glenwood and Lewisport, Norris Arm, Gamble, you know, all came to the rescue and all counted on all of the wonderful volunteers that we have in those communities to do the things that were required to do, because those people, when they got off the planes, they were basically on coming off those planes with nothing but the shirts on their back. And then people just started offering up their homes. And passengers were going into private homes and everything like that. And we ended up with six people at the house, Tom being one of them. And you know, it was just a total outreach and total community effort, and you know, it was an interesting time to say the least.
2: Tom, just tell me a little bit about how you met Derm Flynn and your time staying at his home in those days.
3: I woke up on the floor of the community center. A bunch of us were still awake. We really didn't sleep much. The TVs were of great interest. We got off the buses at 2 a.m. And then later on, I don't recall exactly, but Diane, Derm's wife, I had probably been complaining about my socks or something that I wanted washed. And Diane said, go back to the house. And she actually took me to the house, but then left. And there was just me and couple of strangers in Derm's house. Derm came back that night and he was exhausted. We were exhausted and we dropped downstairs to the bar and everybody was sad. It's very sad and shock. Everybody was terribly in shock. But I think we had the TVs on and then we turned them off and Derm finally said, why don't we just have a drink and try to relax? And that was when I guess the friendship really started, and it's lasted. Derm's been to my house and met my children, and I've been here, and we've toured around New Jersey and fat friends ever since.
0: Derm Flynn and Tom McKeon back in Gander, speaking to the CBC's Bernice Hillier on Newfoundland Morning today.

0: When Emma Bonino put her mind to something, she did not take no for an answer, even when the personal stakes were high. The trailblazing Italian politician has died at the age of 78. Ms. Bonino first got involved in politics at the age of 26 after getting an abortion, which was illegal in Italy at the time. After the procedure, she turned herself in to the police, unleashing a wave of headlines and political organizing that culminated in the legalization of abortion in 1978. Ms. Bonino went on to have a decades-long career in Italian politics, which included terms as foreign minister, trade minister, and EU affairs minister. She was also an outspoken supporter of refugees and migrant rights. In 2019, we spoke to Emma Bonino while she was serving in the Italian Senate. At the time, fellow senator and Holocaust survivor Liliana Segre had been the target of repeated anti-Semitic messages, threats that had increased since her proposal for an anti-racism commission in Italy was passed. Some right-wing parties in the country had abstained from the vote to approve that commission, a move Ms. Bonino could not comprehend.
1: And what the commission can do, as the Commission of Human Rights, where I'm participating, can provide final report on suggestion how to change, what to change, what are the measures to make it a better coexistence in Italy. And so has been understood or misunderstood by right political parties who abstained.
2: But these aren't fringe parties, are they? This is the party of Silvio Berlusconi. This is the party of Salvini. There are others as well. But this is, and they abstained because why? What was the reason for not voting to support this commission?
1: I think it was a process of intentions. So they claimed that the commission could be, distorted in their mission, etc., etc. But I also think that now they do apologize, but I think that they realized that they had gone too far.
2: One of the comments by Mr. Salvini is that he believed that this commission that would attempt to stop hate speech would actually curtail freedom of speech and the right to say Italians first. What's your response to that?
1: But that is just ridiculous. It's enough to read the motion that we approved. And all this can be really, it's a fake news that I don't know why people speak without reading what is exactly the text of the motion. And by the way, it's important in any case to have such a cultural commission because the elements and incidents of racism are very spread in Italy. There is a cultural mood which is not only anti-Semitic, anti-Jews, but bluntly racist.
0: From our archives, that was Italian politician Emma Bonino speaking to Carol Off in 2019. Ms. Bonino has died at the age of 78.

0: Even when things get hectic in Toronto and in spite of the light pollution, gazing up at the night sky can provide some respite from the chaos. Usually, but not last night. People who live near the waterfront and people driving on the Gardiner Expressway witnessed a swarm of drones suddenly rising up to create words in the sky. If that sounds miraculous, it wasn't. It was an advertisement for the AI features of the Loblaw-owned PC Health portal. Reaction has been swift and negative. Sean Galbraith is an urban planner and drone operator. We reached him in Toronto.
1: Sean, I just took a look at some of the images. You've certainly seen them. I know you weren't at the waterfront, but describe it for our listeners.
2: So it appears to be a drone swarm advertising display that launched from what appears to be Fort York, somewhere around 10 o'clock last night. It was a big advertising message from some Loblaw's health AI product that they're launching.
1: Yeah, and it's a bit, you know, when I first heard it, I thought, you know, I was trying to visualize it. It's many, many, many, many drones lined up to create the image and the message that they're advertising.
2: Yeah, it looked like hundreds of drones would be my guess.
1: What was your first reaction?
2: My first reaction was, what dystopian hell are we in for now? do we not have enough advertising along, you know, the highways and such that we have to now pollute the night sky with more ads? In this case, an entirely ironic one where it was advertising, you know, are you having trouble sleeping with a drone show buzzing in the night sky? Just horrible.
1: You alluded to this, but there are certainly billboards along the waterfront. It's a beautiful part of Toronto for those who don't know, but there's certainly advertising there. And at nighttime, it can be, you know, as people leave the games and concerts and all of that. It's not that it's, you know, very, very quiet every second of the day. But what else is it about this kind of marketing that for you crosses a line?
2: So, I mean, first of all, like when you're driving along the highway in downtown Toronto, like, you know where the ads are. They're billboards. They're not moving. They're static displays. And they're just, you know, part of the, to some extent, like part of the urban furniture that you kind of tune out. These were like interactive, almost moving advertisements in the air designed to distract you and draw your attention away from what you're doing. Like it being dynamic and having all that movement and being so large in the sky, like, it was a real problem, I think.
1: We of course reached out to Loblaw about this. They sent us a statement, and in it they say in part, quote, "The drone show was intentionally short and carefully considered to minimize brightness and disruption," unquote. Does that change anything for you?
2: Hell no. It was maximally disruptive. It was visible from all over the downtown. It was animated and like I said, moving. It wasn't just some like normal ad that you would see, you know, on a billboard. Like there's a reason why we don't do this. I think it's extremely tone deaf on their part, and really speaks poorly of what they think of the people in downtown Toronto should have to be subjected to.
1: And also, it also raises the questions of permits. I mean, you know, drone operation, and certainly we have a drone team for news gathering as well. But there's quite a rigorous process and approvals and permits and all of that. Loblaw says they obtained all required permits, including through Nav Canada, and ground space approval secured through Fort York. Their statement doesn't mention the city of Toronto, but do you have questions for the city as well here?
2: Yeah, I mean, I think anybody who gave permission for an advertising drone swarm out of Fort York maybe should not be in a position to be allowing those things in the future, because they show clear lack of judgment in what the downtown Toronto airspace is missing. It's definitely not more advertising at night.
1: If this does become a little more common, do you think that city officials as well need to sit down and discuss things is it something that, in your view, should be banned?
2: Oh, it absolutely. This is of no benefit to anyone. In no universe should advertising drone swarms be a regular occurrence in the city of Toronto or anywhere.
1: I was reading and doing something I don't often do, and that's reading the comments under a Reddit thread. But they had posted the initial image, and someone said, if you're from blah blah and reading, I'm paraphrasing, if you're from blah blah and reading this, like I'm not buying your products. But there are marketing experts who I'm sure would say, you know, all press is good press. They'll remember it even if they didn't like it. So do you think in that way it worked?
2: I mean, I'll remember to absolutely never use this product and think 100% negatively about the company who thought that this was something that they should inflict upon Torontonians. Like, they think so poorly of us that they think that this is something that we should have to experience.
1: Sean, I appreciate this. Thank you.
2: You're welcome.
0: Sean Galbraith is an urban planner. We reached him in Toronto. You're listening to As It Happens on CBC Radio 1, on the CBC News app, and on public radio in the United States. Our talkback number is 416-205-5687, and our email address is aih@cbc.ca.

0: paid jobs away from the combat, only to send them to the front lines. Many of those who survive end up in Ukrainian prisoner of war camps, which is where Anna Wright spoke to them. She's the lead author of the new report, and we reached her in London.
1: Anna, you've been speaking to people face to face. How many of them knew what they were actually signing up for?
2: So for our report, we interviewed 15 foreign nationals that were captured by Ukrainians while they were fighting within Russian armed forces. Out of this 15, only three people knew 100% of what they are signing up for. By 100%, I mean that they knew that they are signing a contract to join Russian military, but also they knew that they would be joining it in a combat role.
1: What was the, was there a particular person or an account that you heard that set you and your colleagues off on this path to do this research? What were you seeing and hearing that made this work necessary?
2: Well, obviously, that's a very difficult subject to research because I am myself Ukrainian. And when you are coming to a prisoner of war camp, you are quite conflicted because you know that these are people who came to your country with weapons in their hands. But then on the other hand, you hear their stories and they are very human and you understand that many of them absolutely didn't know what they were getting involved with, and that they are sons, they are fathers, they are husbands. I believe the story of a person from Brazil, of a man from Brazil, who was actually working in Australia and then started receiving offers of an employment in Russia in IT, and he is an IT professional, through LinkedIn. And he told us that the story looked very legit. The recruiter contacted him through LinkedIn. They were asking him to undergo certain medical tests. Then there were several stages of interviews. So he really was thinking that that's a good offer to go and work in IT in Russia. And then he came, signed the contract, and ended up in a training facility. And then when he said in the training facility that, listen, I don't want to become a soldier, I want to leave, the answer he was given is that, yeah, you would leave one way or another. And he says that at that moment, I realized that I cannot just go, or like that the way for me to leave could be being killed in a way. So I believe that was one of the first stories I heard, and it did really strike a nerve.
1: Given the fact that they're, you know, being tricked essentially into joining the forces, should Ukraine consider freeing them?
2: So according to international law, a victim of human trafficking should not be punished for whatever this person committed as a result of this trafficking. But also according to international law, being in a prisoner of war camp is not considered punishment. And another very important detail that we have to keep in mind is that these are still people who came to Ukraine with weapons. Yes, they might have been tricked, they might have been trafficked, but they came to Ukraine carrying weapons, then they were captured. So we don't know if in between they did commit some war crimes or other crimes under international law. So basically what we are recommending is that each case is to be considered individually. Maybe we should consider establishing a human rights compliant screening mechanism that would help to identify with each case, A, if a person indeed was trafficked and is a victim of human trafficking, and B, if this person did or did not commit war crimes or other crimes under international law. And only based on these facts, we can take a decision what to do.
1: The people you spoke with are obviously people who survived, you know, being on the front lines or in combat. But do you have a sense of the number of people who were brought in to the fold this way, who did not survive, who died in combat?
2: Both Russia and Ukraine are keeping the numbers of the killed in action secret. It's not a publicly available information, so I cannot give a specific number. But what I can say is that people I talked to, and there are testimonies of this included into the report, they are describing that other soldiers in their units, their country,

0: man or people they were at training camp with and then were deployed to the front line with, that almost all of them were dead within first few weeks, sometimes months. So from this, from what we heard from people we talked to, our estimation would be that the death toll is really, really high among those recruited through trafficking and then sent to frontline, basically unprepared.
1: Now that this information is out there, your research and your report is out there, what do you think other countries should be doing about these kinds of campaigns, particularly the countries where they appear to be, you know, targeting people?
0: I believe the first and foremost is for countries to inform their citizens, to inform them about the risks that jobs in Russia may imply, to inform them of being careful and not, I mean, falling victims to these practices. And the second point I would love to make, I think, is that there are now, fortunately, cases when countries, for example, South Africa, and we heard a few stories about Peru as well, and Nepal, I believe, when they managed to repatriate their citizens from Russian armed forces by interfering bilaterally with Russian Ministry of Foreign Affairs or Russian authorities. So I would encourage countries, if their citizens ask for help and ask for them to intervene on their behalf, that they do try to take those steps and do try to bring those people back. Because as we discussed before, unfortunately for many of them, there are two ways out. It's being killed or being taken prisoner. And being prisoner is not the perfect case scenario, but it's the best out of the two.
1: And I appreciate this. Thank you.
0: Thank you so much. Thank you.
2: Anna Wright is a researcher with Amnesty International. She's in London, UK.

0: When you've spent almost 100 years on this planet, you've seen a thing or two. In fact, you've seen so many things or two that no one would blame you for losing interest. But 97-year-old James Gordon wants to see more. He lives in the Riverside Glen retirement community in Guelph, Ontario. And last month, he decided he wanted to look at the world from a new perspective by jumping out of a plane at an altitude of over 4,000 meters. Here's Mr. Gordon describing the view he had on the way down and reflecting on whether he'll go skydiving again.
1: The night before, I was really, really caught up with feeling very unsure that I wanted to continue. But my wife was there, so I behaved with a little bit of courage and just waited for the next morning. And the next morning, when I had to go and get on the plane, my golly, I didn't feel a thing. I was just interested. Eventually, we got to the right height and the right position. And he said, right. He said, I'll open the door. And he opened the door, and I stuck my feet out, and I pushed myself, and out I went. And honestly, you've never seen the likes of it in your life, because I didn't just drop. I spun over, round and round, and all over the place. And the world, sometimes when I was upside down, I'd see the world over there. I think, you know, just for a moment, hell, the world looks upside down. The world's up there and I'm down here. It was a strange feeling. I really loved it, looking around and seeing what was happening over wherever I looked, and seeing things in the far distance, the mountains, the hills, the lakes, everything you could wish to see.
2: Do you think you're going to go skydiving again?
1: I think when I get to 100, I might do it. If it's so smart to do it when you're 97, why not do it when you're 100?
0: That was James Gordon, who skydived for the first time last month at the age of 97, talking to the CBC's Diego Pizarro. Mr. Gordon had a thrilling new experience, whereas 81-year-old Pearl Weeb of Selkirk, Manitoba, had a thrilling variation on an experience she's had many times, fishing with her son Giles, who works as a fishing guide. It's always great, but this week it was phenomenal. She reeled in a 42-inch northern pike, big enough to be officially described as a master angler catch in Manitoba. Ms. Weeb could only describe the catch in the most superlative of terms.
3: Well, I would say it was a kazoom moment.
4: Did you say a kazoom moment?
3: Yeah.
4: I love that.
3: That was absolutely a kazoom moment. And wow, I don't know, was I screaming, Giles?
5: Oh, there was an ongoing conversation the whole time. I'm not sure you were even aware you had all sorts of choice words for this fish.
4: But you won.
3: I did. Oh. Eventually, it came closer.
4: Giles, what does it mean for a fish to be a master angler? Can you explain that for folks that don't know?
5: In Manitoba, I believe for a pike, it would be a 41-incher, you know, roughly 28 for a walleye. And she's actually got a 30-inch walleye before and a 41-inch pike before. But I suspect this is probably her biggest pike.
3: I think so.
5: But she's kind of got that big fish mojo. She catches big fish.
4: Love that. Your mom has big fish mojo. What'd you do with him, Pearl?
3: Oh, you have to put him back carefully.
4: Mm-hmm. Did you name him?
3: No, I just call him Pike, Mr. Pike.
4: Mr. Pike. Mm-hmm. Kazoom for Mr. Pike with your big fish mojo.
3: Yeah, isn't that something?
4: Love it. What makes fishing with your son so special, Pearl?
3: Well, it is very special. I just, I was very, very pleased when he, you know, he had already worked months this when he came back, and he's usually tired of fishing by the time he gets back from the fishing season. So it was really, really pleasing for me to get a call from him. I just could give him lots of hugs and kisses, that's what.
4: Good job, Giles, getting your mom out on the water. What does it mean to you?
5: Oh, it was probably the best catch of the year. I don't believe.
3: Good.
5: I don't. You didn't leave much. You didn't leave a tip, though.
3: I'm sorry, Giles. I know.
5: Well, I shouldn't say that. You did actually leave, you left me a kilogram of bacon, and which was pretty good. And
3: I had that. That's right, I left you some bacon.
4: Lots of moms pay in food. I know my mom does, too.
3: I told my husband to pay him $1,000, but I guess that didn't help happen.
0: Pearl and Giles Weeb of Selkirk, Manitoba, speaking with Marcy Marcusa on Information Radio in Winnipeg.

0: For decades, the Ontario Science Centre in Toronto was a place for visitors of all ages to get up close and personal with science. There were exhibits on dinosaurs, the human body, space, the natural world. It was a place of wonder, especially for students. But now the people responsible for the actual science are being shown the door. The CEO of the Ontario Science Centre has announced that, as part of a restructuring plan, it's laying off 30 people. That means that when the Science Centre opens its doors at its new location on Toronto's waterfront, whenever that happens, there will be no live exhibits and there will be no science department. Walter Stoddard was a senior scientist there and is also the chief steward of the centre's staff union Local 549. We reached him in Toronto.
1: Walter, did you have an inkling? Was there any sign that the science department at the Science Center was on the chopping block?
2: There was no sign. It did kind of blindside us for a couple of reasons, right? We had 2 years ago that commitment that our union has been very particular, right? Absolutely, to remember that we were told no one would be lost, no job loss due to the moving of the Science Center. So when we walked into this meeting, it wasn't until we were told the package is being handed out that we are laying off 20 to 30 people, restructuring the Science Center, and that meeting that our department was gone.
1: As you know, but to let our listeners know, the province says this restructuring is going to create 1,000 new jobs and that there won't be any changes to the science programming there or other learning experiences. How do you compute that?
2: That's a very difficult thing for me to understand, of course, because my role, I was as a scientist, senior scientist, researcher, programmer. I've been in both roles for a while. I've actually personally been at the Science Center for 26 years and very involved in the science communication and the behind the scenes work on ensuring that the science is correct in our exhibitry and our programs all over the place. And so the reduction in staff and the change of structure is not something that is transparent to me. I don't understand how that's intended to function. I do know one of the great joys of my role, I've worked on putting together exhibits. So public programs, yes, but the production of exhibits and exhibitions is something that we've done, sold around the world, had a great amount of fun creating things like Walking on Mars, the chance for people to bound and leap on Martian gravity. And that has a science component that is deeply integrated into the workflow and requires a scientist, designer, and other fabricators working together. And that's been removed from the structure and the organization. So I don't know what the plan is when what we're building is exhibits for the brand new Science Center. That would have been in previous plan and structure, an in-house Ontario made, built by our staff and designed and researched by our staff. So I don't know if the plan includes some form of contracting or privatization. That's something our union is very concerned about.
1: The Science Centre is currently operating at an interim location at the Harbourfront Centre in downtown Toronto. The province, to remind our listeners, abruptly shut down the original building, beloved by many, in 2024. And there were concerns, structural concerns, about the roof, they stated at the time, though others, you know, have been on CBC since then talking about the ability to repair those deficiencies. How would you describe to someone who's never visited the original Ontario Science Centre about the experience of walking through it?
2: Oh, thinking back to the before time, as I sometimes refer it, it's the power of having a purpose-built space, right? The original architecture was designed specifically with this idea of getting lost into the experience of science. And so you get a little turned around, you end up walking down into the valley. You can step out, be surrounded by nature. We had a live animal exhibits, part of the teams that have been let go just recently. So we had this opportunity to get lost, to wander, to wonder, and be lost in that experience of fun while learning about science, about the world around you, about yourself. And the dream of a brand new science center would be to match or transcend that original form.
1: They're spending $1 billion, they've said, on this new science center at Ontario Place. The goal at this point is for that to open by 2029. Do you let yourself hope or think about what that facility might be like?
2: Let myself, yes. Although this is a turbulent time personally, I have to admit that. Like, this is a very difficult time to navigate emotionally. It's something that we have been anticipating is being a part of the brand new space, its creation and execution. Certainly, as I say, I've been in every part of the exhibit development process, and that dream of a world-class science center, which is where we started, as being where we end up, is something that, yeah, I've held very very high in my expectation. But not an option right now that I know or think I might have.
1: I'm so sorry, Walter. I know this is a lot for you to digest personally, and I really do appreciate you coming on to talk about it so our listeners outside of Ontario as well can understand how deeply this is affecting people, and not just people who work there, but certainly you among the most affected.
2: It's been a fantastic ride. The opportunity to communicate and share things of wonder and awe is just a great joy, and something I intend not to stop. But it's certainly meant that we've been very, and I've been very connected with people in Ontario in a way that has been very special. A lot of shared joy around the wonderful world we live in, and the great and awesome things that we encounter together as we live through this world.
1: I really appreciate this, Walter. Thank you.
2: You're welcome. Thank you.
0: Walter Stoddard was a senior scientist at the Ontario Science Center and the chief steward of the center's staff union, Local 549. He's in Toronto.

0: The 2026 edition of the Aspen Ideas Festival, hosted by the Aspen Institute in Colorado, devoted a lot of discussion to the American experiment, how it got here, and where it may be heading. In tonight's episode of Ideas, two talks from Aspen unpack the legacies of slavery and racial discrimination in a country that holds itself up as a beacon of freedom. As Princeton University's Eddie Glaude points out, 100 years ago, as America marked its 150th anniversary, the Ku Klux Klan was at the height of its powers, and the Johnson-Reed Act was in force, a law that limited immigration for people of some ethnicities and outright banned people of Asian descent from immigrating to the U.S.
1: Only the United States could call it the Roaring Twenties after the Spanish flu of 1919, after the horrors of the Red Summer of 1919. The Klan is doing all that it's doing. You know, the Klan claimed that if it wasn't for them, Calvin Coolidge wouldn't have been elected. Congressman Johnson was from the state of Washington. He was actually a member of the Klan. Senator Reed represented the state of Pennsylvania, which had 250,000 Klan members in the state. 6% of the nation of white America belonged to the Klan. So much so that at the 150th anniversary of the nation in Philadelphia at the exposition, the Klan was approved to hold its annual convention on the grounds of the celebration of the 150th. They were going to celebrate the flag and burn a cross at the same time. So what is the music in this moment? What are black folk trying to do? What's the country listening to? The Charleston? What's going on in this moment? Because remember, this is the decade of the 20s. Tulsa's in this decade. There's all kinds of carnage happening here. So what is the musical landscape giving us?
2: And it's also 1921, and it's Shuffle Along on Broadway. And it's, you know, this huge craze for black music. And it's Langston Hughes saying, this is the beginning of the Renaissance. And it's all of this energy and it's migration. It's all these people finding each other in Chicago and Harlem. And that kind of flowering that we can't regret that.
1: Oh, but it's also the kind of tension that makes this place swing. It's the seasoning that gives America its taste, right? Its rhythm, its pacing. It's in the contradiction. It's in that blue note at the heart of the country.
0: That's Eddie Glaude, Distinguished Professor of African American Studies at Princeton University, speaking with classical pianist Lara Downs at the 2026 Aspen Ideas Festival. You can hear their full conversation tonight on Ideas with Nahla Ayed after As It Happens.

Tomorrow night is the big night. Less than 24 hours from now, Celine Dion herself will return to the stage for her first full concert performance in 6 years, kicking off a 26-show residency in Paris. She was forced, of course, to put her career on hold due to stiff person's syndrome, a rare neurological condition. And now thousands of fans from around the world are gathered in the French capital. And the city is going all in with a giant karaoke sing-along session in the streets on the eve of the big show, a taste of which is our Sound of the Day.

0: Celine Dion with That's the Way It Is, of course, and that's the way it was for As It Happens this Friday, September 11th.
1: As It Happens was produced this week by Leila Alma, Leslie Amundson, Cassie Argau, Nishat Chowdhury, Livia Dyring,
0: Sheena Goodyear, Chris Harbord, Emma Marshall, Kevin Robertson, and Chris Trowbridge.
1: Reynold Gonzalez is our technician. Devin Nguyen is our director. Morgan Passy and Sarah Jackson were our senior producers this week. And the executive producer of As It Happens is Chloe Sean Silkus.
0: We'd also like to thank some other people who helped us out this week. Allison Dempster in Calgary, Stephanie Cram in Edmonton, Mary Catherine McIntosh in Halifax, Carmen Grollo in Kitchener-Waterloo, Susan McKenzie in Montreal, Emma Godmere in Ottawa, Megan Fitzpatrick, Marcus Medford Kerr, Lakshani Sathyanathan, Emma Smith, Brandy Wykley, and Luke Williams in Toronto, Michelle Morton and Ann Penman in Vancouver, and Suzanne Dufresne in Winnipeg. I'm Chris Howden. As It Happens, we'll be back on Monday.
1: And I'm Neil Coxall. Enjoy your weekend.

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6: From CBC News, The World This Hour, I'm Neil Kumar. We have heard how the 9/11 memorials are serving as reminders of a long-standing friendship between Canada and the U.S. That sentiment was echoed in Alberta today, where in the middle of a trade war, the Prime Minister and his cabinet were talking tariffs and unity. Rafi Bujakanyan reports.
7: Prime Minister Mark Carney thinking back to 25 years ago. Canada-U.S. Relations Minister Dominic LeBlanc also stressing how the events are on his mind.
8: Early this morning, I sent a text message to Secretary Howard Lutnick. As you know, his brother died in the terrorist attacks and over 600 people who worked in his business also.
7: Different than the usual conversations LeBlanc has with his American counterparts, focused as they have been on trade, with the lack of an agreement between Canada and the U.S. and an ongoing trade war between the two countries. Despite no forward movement on negotiations, LeBlanc says he's optimistic. While the government is still trying to shore up Canada's economy, LeBlanc teasing new legislation coming this fall that will streamline approvals for project construction across the country. But the trade war will present other challenges, no doubt impacting Canada's bottom line as the government prepares its fall budget. It insists deficit reductions last year mean it's in a position of strength. Rafi Bujakanyan, CBC News, Banff, Alberta.
6: In Gander, Newfoundland, a powerful ceremony paid tribute to the kindness shown to stranded passengers in the aftermath of the attacks. As Peter Cowan reports, many spoke of the importance of generosity in politically tumultuous times.
9: Governor General Louise Arbour says Newfoundland communities showed the best of humanity, taking in almost 7,000 stranded passengers.
10: 25 years later, that light has not faded.
9: In the middle of a U.S.-Canada trade war, a warm welcome for American guests, and American Ambassador Pete Hoekstra thanking a community and a country.
11: When horrific things happen, when man treats man so badly, good will win.
9: But the biggest applause was for former Prime Minister Jean Chrétien.
12: Canadians are tolerant and kind, but never mistake our generosity for weakness.
9: 25 years later, the kindness continues. On the way to the ceremony, the Canadian military band's bus broke down. A bus full of American tourists picked them up and got them here on time. Another story of light. Peter Cowan, CBC News, Gander, Newfoundland.
6: Stellantis says it has signed a memorandum of understanding to sell its Brampton, Ontario assembly plant to Rochelle, a Canadian armored vehicle maker. The facility has been idle since 2023, which has hung over contract negotiations with Unifor. Today, the union said it has paused talks, calling the plant's future central to the impasse. Brampton Mayor Patrick Brown has weighed in, calling it disappointing news for workers and families left in limbo by Stellantis for nearly 3 years. BC politics is in a messy state of affairs. One-third of the BC Conservative caucus has left the party. It's seen by many as a revolt against their new leader. Some of the MLAs have already formed their own center-right party. Tanya Fletcher reports.
13: Only a few months ago, the BC Conservatives were well-positioned against the NDP government as Premier David Eby's approval ratings plummeted. But a total of 10 Conservative MLAs have recently quit. Much of the blame is leveled at their new leader, Carolyn Findlay. Some of those ex-Conservative MLAs have since formed their own party, still unnamed. a sixth joining, led by Peter Miliband.
3: Providing that serious landing spot for voters that cannot see their way to supporting the Conservative Party of BC moving forward.
14: We are in what you might call an evolutionary moment in BC politics.
13: UBC political scientist Stuart Prest says all of this highlights a gap in the middle. And that, he says, is really not a surprise, because what's dividing the right is more significant than what's uniting them.
14: There is a portion of Conservatives that really identify with themes that we hear expressed in the MAGA universe in the United States. And then we have this other version of conservatism that is more middle of the road.
13: Tanya Fletcher, CBC News, Vancouver.
6: And that is The World This Hour. For CBC News, I'm Neil Kumar.
15: Hi, I'm Emily Ray Passig with a look here at your local weather forecast. In Edmonton tonight, mainly cloudy with 30% chance of showers. We should see some of that gusting wind dying down this evening. Low of +4 with risk of frost. Tomorrow, mainly cloudy with 30% chance of showers in the morning, but clearing near noon, high of 14. Tomorrow night, clear. Fog patches overnight. Low of +4 with risk of frost again. 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
16: Welcome to Ideas. I'm Nala Ayed. Canadians and Americans have always had their differences. In fact, a core part of the Canadian identity is precisely not being American. We mostly got along, though, and thought we knew our neighbors pretty well. But many Canadians now feel affronted and outraged and puzzled, wondering what exactly has become of the United States since the rise of Donald Trump and MAGA. Many Americans are wondering the very same thing, especially given the 250th anniversary of the Declaration of Independence, a document synonymous with the highest ideals of democracy. The American experiment was a central theme of the 2026 edition of the Aspen Ideas Festival, held by the Aspen Institute in Colorado. This episode of Ideas features two conversations from the festival. First, Ken Burns talking about the tensions and contradictions at the very heart of America's founding. Burns is, of course, a world-renowned filmmaker, best known for his documentaries such as The Civil War, Jazz, Baseball, and more recently, the American Revolution. He joined CNN host and author Fareed Zakaria to address the question of just how revolutionary the American Revolution really was.
17: I made a film 40 years ago on the history of the Statue of Liberty. It's designed and fabricated by a French sculptor, Bartholdi, in Paris, and it towers over on the Rue de Chazelle, the rooftops of Paris. And Victor Hugo, just a couple moments from his death, comes to visit it, and he looks at Bartholdi, he looks at the statue, he looks back at Bartholdi, and he says, "The idea, it is everything." And what we have in the American Revolution is the introduction into the blood system of the human race, this notion of liberty and freedom. It is true that we can parse it in a purely political or social context and say, well, it didn't really do this, it didn't advance, it was more of the same. It's going to be the model, including the French Revolution, model for revolutions for the next 200 plus years. It is, as the scholar Jane Kaminsky says in our film, it's about possibility. And I think that's the thing that is most interesting about the revolution. It is opening a door that will never, ever be shut again. In the first sentence of the Declaration, we say one people. It's really new, one people. We begin the next sentence with we. These are new concepts, and we are still trying, and in that second sentence ends with the pursuit of happiness. The key word is not happiness. We can debate, happy to talk about what it means, but it's the pursuit. We're a nation in the process of becoming. 11 years later at the Constitutional Convention, we say in the prologue, a more perfect union. So we have built into this sense that we are expecting to change. We're expecting to innovate. We're expecting to be better. We're expecting to be unsatisfied. And that's, I think, the key that distinguishes this, that the first time in history you have people who, and admittedly white men on the East Coast of the United States, who are new things, citizens and not subjects.
18: So let's talk about that reality. We think of it as an anti-colonial uprising. But in fact, as you point out, with regard to the expansion of the American empire against other European powers, and most importantly, against Native Americans, the founding fathers actually were the colonialists. George Washington, while he is trying to figure out how to free himself from the shackles of the British, is busy making land deals to confiscate land from Native Americans all the way west, as far west as he can go.
19: Well before the Revolution, he's doing that. Many so-called, you know, recent immigrants and people are want to flood across the Appalachians and just take Indian land. I think we have to understand that if we try to see this in a binary terms, we're going to be frustrated by the American Revolution. It is a lot of different things. And it is a revolution. It's also a bloody civil war. There are people there. It's not the tyrant 3,000 miles away imposing its tyranny on us. Us means at least 20%, 25% in some areas, much more of people who are understandably loyalist. We have among us 20% of the population that are enslaved and free African Americans. We have Native Americans who have assimilated, who are trying to coexist within the borders of the 13 colonies. We have all of those Native nations. So you get an A, I guess, in schools. We hope not anymore if you just say taxes and representation. But in point of fact, it's about Indian land. That's the biggest thing. The first big uh-oh in the relations between the British colonies in North America, the 13 and the mainland. They have 13 much more profitable colonies in the Caribbean, profitable because Jamaica and Barbados are 90% enslaved people, and that's the engine of profit for the
18: business. It's all sugar.
19: They're making tons of money, and they're not going to end that. And their slavery is legal in all 13 of the colonies from New Hampshire to Georgia. The most profitable, if you can call it that, are Virginia and South Carolina. It's the Civil War. It's a global war because you're competing. The British have just won what we call the French and Indian War, and the rest of the world calls the Seven Years' War. They are the most far-flung empire on earth and unable to protect its colonists. The treasury's depleted. And so they've said you can't cross the Appalachians. And that really upsets the ordinary colonist who's going over and wants to have land of their own. But it's really disturbing the Patrick Henrys and the George Washingtons and Benjamin Franklins, who've been speculating, surveying and speculating, and believe they own Native American lands.
18: Let's pause on that for a second, because what you're saying is the British were in this sense anti-imperial.
19: No.
18: They were saying to them,
19: if they had prevailed, they would have taken the whole continent and we'd be speaking with a funny accent.
18: They think we do speak with a funny accent.
19: That's their problem. They don't understand. But the key to it, and what your question is for it, is so important to understand that it is so many different things. They did not meet in Philadelphia at the Eastern Seaboard Congress. They did not appoint George Washington the head of the Eastern Seaboard Army. They called it the Continental Congress, and they called it the Continental Army. Everyone had dreams of empire. Everybody was interested in our revolution, maybe the fifth global war over the prize of North America, and prize means Indian land. They knew that California was out there, and they wanted it. And they were going to get it.
18: So you think the British were just temporarily...
19: Of course, it was
18: a truce with the Indians. If they had won this war,
19: they would have won. It's not a truce.
18: But they promised them we will not...
19: They're out of breath and out of money and out of men. And so they say we can't protect our own people from crossing over, so please stop. And that's the beginning. And then later on, because of that depleted treasury, they're seeking various forms of taxation to sort of balance the thing. You ought to be responsible for your own defense. We want to tax your stamps. Well, that didn't work out. Well, we want to tax your tea. Right. And we know how that works out.
18: So you say it's a revolution about ideas. What do you think the principal ideas are? And I want you to get to this point about the pursuit of happiness, because it is the most debated phrase in that second line. It's the one that John Locke talked about, property, not happiness. In earlier drafts, it wasn't the pursuit of property, just property, life, liberty, and property. Tell us why you think it ended up where it did.
19: Well, at its base is this sort of disagreement between Englishmen over their rights. The colonists don't feel they have representation. They want to go into Indian land and take it. They don't understand. We don't have representatives in Parliament. How is this? But in the course of the arguments, because we're in the middle of the Enlightenment, and this is an Enlightenment that is in full bloom in Britain as well, and in Scotland, and of course the French have contributed. They're a repressive monarchy, quite different than the British monarchy. So these ideas are there. And so all of a sudden, these arguments break into natural rights. once the cat is out of the bag, when you say we hold these truths, he first said sacred and undeniable, he being Jefferson, and it was changed to self-evident. And in a way, if you think about it, there's nothing self-evident except this new philosophical idea that we had natural rights and the sanctity of the individual in relationship to nature and nature's God, as they would say. This is a big deal, not just politically. And I'm so sorry that the conversation always stays kind of in a narrow political or sociological and not in a spiritual dimension, being awakened to the possibility of the spirit within us. So the phrase goes on and it says life, liberty, and the pursuit of happiness. Lots of Americans would very much prefer this to be the pursuit of objects in a marketplace of things. And what they meant was lifelong learning in a marketplace of ideas. And the key word, as I suggested, is pursuit. A few phrases later, Jefferson says, all experience has shown that mankind are more disposed to suffer while evils are sufferable. It just means that the history of the human race has been heretofore mostly about the subjugation of people, that they're accepting authoritarian rule and they're willing to suffer the evils while they're sufferable. And they do. And that what this new thing is going to require a kind of hyper-vigilant individual who's seeking to improve themselves to make them closer to, as many of the founders, deists felt, was a disinterested God that made you different. And they weren't going to anthropomorphize it. It was the supreme architect of the universe, so divine providence, something like this that meant that our obligation was to actually climb towards that person. And at the same time, you had been given this gift of citizenship, which is entirely new. Of Adams, the great worrier, is always fretting. He says, is there too much ambition or avarice, too much lust for profit? I worry, is there enough virtue to create a republic? So the whole thing of happiness is not the pleasure-seeking happiness, but one that comes from self-improvement and making yourself more virtue. They're reaching across the Dark Ages to the classical tradition and bringing up all of these Greek ideas of perfection.
18: So I've always thought that they rejected, in a sense, the idea of using property in that phrase. I mean, in a way, it's more about the pursuit of fulfillment or even the pursuit of virtue.
19: Yes.
18: Right?
19: Yeah, but I think it's interesting. I spent a long time in my own thinking being distracted by, he didn't say John Locke, life, liberty, and property. These are property owners. This is at the beginning of this revolution. And it's important that we
18: No, they like property. It's just not the central dynamic of this
19: revolution. I think they're realizing that something can happen, something new. I mean, when you said it's the symbolic start of the American Revolution, they've been fighting in earnest for 15 months, 14 months by their, while Jefferson is writing it, April 1775 at Lexington and Concord. They still think maybe there's a way that we can convince Parliament to help us out there, see their way. And independency, as it's often called, is not on everyone's mind, certainly not in the spring of 75 on George Washington's mind. But in early 76, in January 9th, Thomas Paine, an Englishman, publishes Common Sense, the most important political tract in American history. And he's basically just saying, he's literally saying, not since the time of Noah do we have a chance to sort of make things new, that we could create an asylum for mankind. And there's something about the corruption and the familiarity, the old religious wars, the avarice, the ambition of the old world, and this sort of what they say is this kind of blank slate of natural possibilities here. And it's going to create an American catechism in which Emerson and Thoreau and Muir and Whitman are going to fill up with the sense of all of these things, all of the contradictions. This is Whitman, you know, do I have contradictions? Yes, I contain multitudes. This is the idea that we are so many things, and this responsibility of the individual citizen, not just to govern themselves, to participate in a collective thing, but to understand the difference between individual and collective freedoms, what I want versus what we need, and how to also proceed in, I will say, in a spiritual dimension of how you have a possibility of a new relationship to whatever your God it might be.
18: It seems to me at this point that this was kind of an ongoing process, that the most important word there is pursuit, not happiness. Is very important when you think of it in these terms. We now think of the founding fathers as these demigods, and whatever they said, we worship. You know, if you look at drug policy, how should we deal with marijuana? People say, what did James Madison think? And say, it seems that what I'm struck by is how they viewed their ideas as so malleable in that they write the Constitution and almost instantly, they enact 10 amendments to the Constitution, which constitute now what we regard as among the most important parts of the Constitution, the Bill of Rights. They changed it, you know, months after they wrote it.
19: It's not changing it. What they're doing is they're expanding it. So with the exception of Gouverneur Morris's relatively poetic preamble to the Constitution, the rest is boilerplate. Right. It's IKEA, right. You know, instructions. There's not poetry here.
18: Yeah. It's functional. Here's who's going to do
19: what. It's an operating manual, you know, and Article 1 is the legislative.
18: Right.
19: So I think if the founders come back, they go, wow, you made it 250 years. Yes. And what? You're exactly. Yielding to the executive? That's Article 2.
18: The biggest surprise to the founding fathers today would be to see the imperial presidency.
19: Yeah, exactly.
18: The president was meant to execute the laws that Congress
19: passed. So we have Hamilton's anxious about it. He thinks, what if someone mounts the hobby horse of popularity, he says, and creates chaos? No man is above the law. They're trying to reverse engineer for an authoritarian. Jefferson, trapped in Paris, is writing to Madison, saying, what if someone should lose an election but pretend false votes and reap the whirlwind?
18: Right. Reap the whirlwind. Think
19: reap
18: of that
19: the
18: phrase.
19: Whirlwind. Yeah. So I think you're absolutely right. I think we have to see this in those malleable terms. But the Bill of Rights, I mean, what we have in the Revolution, I think we've got this superficial, sanitized kind of Madison Avenue, bloodless, gallant story of the Revolution, which isn't really true. This is in a horrible, bloody, you could say, as proportionally bloody as our Civil War, which we accept all the violence and the 20th century wars, but not the violence of our Revolution. I think in part because we think the big ideas in Philadelphia in 76 and 11 years later at the Constitutional Convention will be diminished. They're not. They're made even more impressive. So the Bill of Rights is a way of saying, we've sort of delivered this operating system, but we now need these things to say why we fought, right? And remember what the first one is. Everybody says freedom of the press. You go, yeah, that's number two of a three-part thing.
18: Yeah.
19: Well, it's ability to redress grievances. That's number three. Yeah. Number one is the Congress will make no establishment of a religion. We are going to liberate ourselves from the tyranny, from the drag, from the anchor that all of these established religions had placed on the states. They'd seen what was happening. All of these things represented an attempt to add something to the Constitution that would give it the practical satisfaction for the people who did the fighting and dying, who weren't originally part of the equation. When you begin to set off this thing, this is an aristocracy. This is what we'd say was an elite. These were the people who were going to run things. The most important thing, I think, with regard to the founders, and our writer, Jeff Ward, who I've worked with for 45 years, said it really beautifully the other day. He said, if we see those founders as perfect, then they're untouchable because we know deeply how flawed we are and that we presume in their perfection that we can't ever equal them. So our job as artists and as storytellers is to try to remind us of the humanity. George Washington is the indispensable human being in this, but he owns 577 other human beings. As the writer Rick Atkinson said, you can't square that circle and you cannot. He makes really lousy tactical decisions in the battlefield and loses the biggest battle in size of the Revolution at Long Island, not protecting his left flank, does the same thing a few months later at Brandywine, not protecting his right flank. You know, there's problems. So he risks his life. If he's killed, the thing is over. He's the glue that holds it together, as Annette Gordon Reed says in our film. But he picks subordinate talent, unafraid of this. Nathaniel Greene and Benedict Arnold are much better battlefield generals than he is, and he knows it, and he's okay with it. He defers to Congress. He exhibits unbelievable humility all his life.
18: And he keeps the country together.
19: He convinces somebody from New Hampshire and somebody from Georgia, they're now a one thing. They're not from separate countries. And he understands this, and more than anything else, at the height of his military power, he instantly resigns his commission. And at the height of his political power, he resigns that. So if you can have a dimensional Washington who is flawed like us, then we have access to him. And then we can, in our own ideas and in our own inspirations, in our own sense of our own possibilities, both personal and collective, tilt towards the better part of that. And I think what happens is you watch the history of the United States progress, you have people who have focused. The Declaration is not universally in everybody's mind. Frederick Douglass, Lincoln, others reached back and resurrected the Declaration and Jefferson, the poetry and the meaning of this document, which we're going to celebrate, which is beyond important in all of human history. You know, it sponsored some nice things, but we go back and we look at the way we brought this document and Jefferson back and put it. So when the Gettysburg Address is happening, he's saying, and nobody says 67 years, unless you're asking your audience to sort of settle down and think about something. He's giving them the power that every great rhetorician does is, here, you be the author of this too. 67 years ago. That's not the Constitutional Convention. That's not the beginning of the government in 1789. That's Thomas Jefferson and the Declaration of Independence in 76. And that means that Gettysburg Address is 2.0. We really do mean it. So your first question, yep, things continued the same, but they didn't continue the same. The second that door was opened, though it was 69 years, 13th Amendment, 144 inexcusably long years before women get to vote, but it's going to happen. And that door will never be shut, and it never works out for tyrants, no matter how pernicious and bad they are. It doesn't work out for them.
18: And in a sense, it's the sort of logical consequence of the ideas set forth. And the biggest logical consequence, of course, in the 19th century is the abolition of slavery. And in order to do it, you had to fight the bloody civil war, extraordinarily difficult. And then comes Lincoln with his second inaugural.
19: Can I just say something? You jumped us ahead to slavery appropriately. Let us remember that the American Revolution, we interviewed Bernard Baland at 98 years old. He passed away at 101, 102. Baland said that before the Civil War, slavery was not a big argument. People had made cases, he said, about the evils and had articulated. But when the revolution came and you said all men are created equal, that you had planters using the words that the British were imposing a slavery on them, the hypocrisy of it rose to the fore. And there was never a moment when the number one issue in the United States was not slavery. And George Washington knew it was wrong. Thomas Jefferson knew it was wrong. And so we have a country that is heading inexorably toward this moment, which has the fury and the righteousness of an Old Testament God saying, you know, you want to keep this up? We will keep this up. And every drop of blood drawn by the lash will be met by one drawn by the sword. We're here to do this. He knows the war is about to end, but he's willing to do it. And then he pivots to this gracious New Testament kind of with malice towards none. Those are two of the greatest sentences that I've ever come across.
18: Lincoln is in some ways, I think, the greatest American prose stylist of the 19th century.
19: And 18th and 20th and 21st.
18: All right.
19: Because he sees us, just like the founders, they're fighting this impossible war with zero chance of success, but they're always talking about the millions yet unborn, as John Adams said. They're talking about you and me. And that is an amazingly poignant thing. In the middle of these long odds, they understand that this fight, this word liberty, has not just a personal application to themselves, but it has an application for all time. And this is what makes the resonance of the
18: revolution. I don't know if you remember the wonderful Gary Wills book about Lincoln. And he talks about the two greatest influences on Lincoln were the Bible and Shakespeare. And you feel that in that second and order.
19: Do we have better... You know,
18: no, I mean, in some ways, I would say the 19th century at that moment is a very important one because Lincoln and Mark Twain almost define a new American way of speaking.
19: You're absolutely right. I mean, Hemingway said all American literature begins with Huck Finn. At that moment when a black human being is a real person, when Huck decides not to turn him in, he's written up the letter that's going to say to the people who are searching for Jim where he is. And then he thinks about Jim loves his people the way we love Arne. And that, you know, he stayed up and calls me honey and such like things. And he looks, and he's been told, you know, if he does this, he's going to go to hell. Right. And so he looks at Jim and he looks at the letter, he tears up the letter and he said, okay, then I guess I'll go to hell. Right. And this is the beginning of American
18: literature. And it's this non-deferential, much more straightforward way of writing than the kind of fancy hoity-toity.
19: We said Lincoln and Twain wrote with the bark on. It sounded like us. And if you hear Twain on James Fenimore Cooper, who's trying desperately to sound like an English writer, it's devastating. You don't want to be James Fenimore Cooper.
18: Now,
19: we want to be something else.
18: We want to move to another great American who defined America and American music, Louis Armstrong.
19: The Bible says, in the beginning is the word. We are so convinced that words are the primary agency. And yet, all the other art forms, when they die and go to heaven, aspire to be music. It is the only art form, as Wynton Marsalis said, that's invisible. It's the only art form you can hear two notes and it will change things. And so we can begin to broaden our notion of ideas that aren't existing in a kind of strict kind of dialectic and are in something that actually expands our notion of what truth might be. So Louis Armstrong is the most important person in music. I didn't say jazz in the 20th century. Sorry, Igor. He is to music what Einstein is to physics and what the Wright brothers are to travel. He invents, for lack of a better word, what the critic Gary Giddens called modern time, playing before or after the note. And in the early days of swing music, they didn't call it that. They called it orchestrated Armstrong. Duke Ellington saw him playing in Times Square and said, I want this person on every instrument. And he spent the next five decades trying to assemble something. And then he took singing and revolutionized it. And if you could talk to Frank Sinatra or Ella Fitzgerald or Billie Holiday, and I did talk to Tony Bennett, they would say that it all begins with the way he sang.

0: which someone like Louis Armstrong, who is a waif from the streets of New Orleans, to be able to transform our lives. I mean, if you said, who do you want to have at dinner, Abraham Lincoln or Louis Armstrong? I'd say, can I have both?
1: Ken Burns. Thank you.
2: And I'd say the same. Let's have them both to dinner. That was filmmaker Ken Burns, whose 2025 PBS documentary series was called The American Revolution. He was in conversation with CNN host and award-winning journalist Fareed Zakaria. This is Ideas. I'm Nahla Ayed. For all its soaring rhetoric about liberty and equality, the United States Declaration of Independence was riddled with contradictions that have reverberated through 250 years of American history. The biggest contradiction was the institution of slavery in a republic that made freedom its central article of faith. Eddie Glaude is an acclaimed author and distinguished professor of African American Studies at Princeton University. And at the 2026 Aspen Ideas Festival, he spoke with classical pianist Laura Downs about the ways in which racism and the legacies of slavery perverted the ideals America was founded on and shaped its culture, especially its musical culture. Their conversation opened with a discussion of Amazing Grace, a song written in 1772 by John Newton, a British slave trader turned abolitionist.
3: You know, Amazing Grace captures the tension, the contradictions of this place, a kind of cry for grace because of the sin of slavery, the brutality of the transatlantic slave trade, the tempest that had him cry out for God's mercy and forgiveness. And who sent it in that moment? Not the folks in the bowels of the ship, but the man who made a fortune selling those folk. And then to pull that thread from then to the first African-American president singing Amazing Grace at Mother Bethel in light of that violence. You know, so we see in this moment the song that belongs to all of us, right? The vexed beginnings of this fragile experiment.
4: That song, I mean, I think it's the most recorded song in American history. There are thousands of recordings in the Library of Congress. I mean, you could name your favorites and I could too, maybe Aretha. But Amazing Grace had sounded like everyone along the way. It has sounded like, you know, every musical tradition and every cultural tradition and every generation, and it just seems to surface whenever we need its message.
3: Yeah, because we're all crying out for grace.
4: Yeah.
3: And it seems that it speaks to something fundamental about this human journey. Yeah.
4: Yeah. The possibility of redemption.
3: The possibility of redemption and America's longing for redemption. Mm-hmm. I keep thinking about that moment in Jefferson's notes, where he's worried about God's punishment for the sin of slavery. There is a kind of hint that I can imagine the deist reaching for Newton's Amazing Grace because he knows of the sins that shadow his efforts. And so I think that's why we're attracted to it, because we're so, so complicated and contradictory.
4: Your book, America USA, kind of breaks down these 250 years in 50-year segments. So we're going to play a new game that I just invented called Nerd Trivia, because what I know about 250 years of American history, I know through music, and you've investigated the bigger stories around that music. So I want to give to you some examples of what was happening in music in America at each of those 50-year touch points, and then have you fill in the backstory of why America sounded the way it did. So 1776, they're signing the Declaration of Independence. But then we get to 1826. And what I find when I look at 1826, when this country is celebrating its 50 years, is that minstrelsy is just starting. And of course, that's coming from Afro-Caribbean and African-American musical traditions. And Black music was very present in social life. The fiddlers at dances and all of that music was really making itself heard and felt throughout the culture. And the other thing that's really interesting about it is this is the beginning already of what you might call the entertainment industry.

0: Because when blackface minstrelsry gets going, it starts touring and it becomes one of our first entertainment exports that we're calling specifically American. And of course, it's based on, you know, these terrible racist stereotypes, but it's what we are sending overseas.
1: Yeah. And you know, you gotta wrap your mind around that, right? That this place, which is supposedly a beacon of freedom, you know, John Adams is purportedly to have said to King George, "We will not be your Negroes." So at the moment he's given voice to an understanding of freedom is predicated on an intimate knowledge of unfreedom. And so here you have the country's first form of mass entertainment, right? Really kind of staging a deep anxiety about who and what it is. Because it wasn't black folk performing in the minstrels. It's white folk corked up as black folk. If you ever get a chance to read Ralph Ellison's Shadow and Act, the novelist who wrote Invisible Man, he gives a wonderful reading of this complex psychology of the country that produces this form of theater, right? Where these stereotypes, right, are performed to kind of reveal in so many ways the contradictions. I keep going back to contradictions, the contradictions at the heart of the project itself. And sonically and performatively, it shows up across the landscape. What do you make of the sound that comes out of this contradictory space?
0: It's really complicated because it is at the root musically of so much else. So Black musicians, you know, have really reclaimed this moment now as the roots of what would so quickly develop. I also think it's fascinating that we hadn't developed any kind of a sound that we could call specifically American yet, mm-hmm. except for this. So we're really relying on those African influences to make a sound that we're proud of, and yet to put it in such a twisted context.
1: Yeah, so when you read Emerson's The American Scholar, he's worried about this place that's still an apprenticeship to Europe. It hasn't really understood its uniqueness, the uniqueness of its landscape, the uniqueness of its language, the uniqueness of who we are. He's longing for us to reach for the specificity of who we can be as a country. And guess what? It's actually taking shape on the lower registers, the lower frequencies, among those very people who are bought and sold as chattel, the folk who haunt the experiment from the very beginning. We have to begin to ask ourselves, what's at the core of who we are? Why haven't we yet discovered who we are as Americans? Because as you know, the through line, in some ways, you know, that blue note deposited at the heart of the country comes from those folk and others, right, who bear the burden of this place.
0: Okay, next. 1876, this was an interesting thing. So the Jubilee Singers at Fisk University did an international tour. They were in the midst of, I think, 5 years of touring because the university, and maybe you can tell us more about the origins of the university, but it was already suffering and in threat of being shut down. So they're touring internationally to raise money to keep the school open. And they're taking with them spirituals to Europe and across America. And I think it's one of the first large-scale attempts to sort of legitimize those songs, to bring those songs into an American canon. And it's very successful. I mean, they were met with warm response everywhere they went. They raised the money. They came back home triumphant. But can you set the stage a little bit for that and what was happening at Fisk?
1: Sure. So we need to understand schools like Fisk and Morehouse and Spelman and Howard as these institutions that come into being as a result of radical Reconstruction. So this is the carnage of the Civil War that left 600,000 plus dead on land and sea. You have these folk who are coming, these missionary moms, as Du Bois described them, making their way to the South, engaging in this hard work of how do we transform these folk who were once chattel into people who could bear the burdens of citizenship. And so these institutions became critical spaces. Now, what's important about 1876 is that the logic that led to their formation is being assaulted. This is the moment of the actual murder of Reconstruction, not its collapse. This is the moment in 1874, Colfax, Louisiana, extraordinary violence. The moment in July 4th in Vicksburg, extraordinary violence. Hamburg, South Carolina, you have literal coups, political coups the Mississippi Plan, which involved a violent assault on Black voters to disenfranchise them, began to be applied across the South, even as some of those Southern states were still under occupation. So 1876, there's this moment of crisis. How will these folks survive? The Fisk Jubilee singers take the sorrow songs and they render them in such a way that it becomes palatable, acceptable. They translate it into an idiom. But what's interesting, though, is that they're performing on stages in the United States of people who are capitulating to the murder of Reconstruction. You can cry your crocodile tears as someone sings Wade in the Water on stage as you support the institutionalization of Jim Crow outside. So what do we see in this moment, in this embrace? Sentimentality. And part of what I write about in the book about this period is the relationship between sentimentality and white rage. That somehow America's divided soul, this sense that the country has this double consciousness, that it imagines itself as a beacon of freedom on the one hand and as a white republic on the other, and you can't hold those two commitments together without contradiction, without depositing a kind of madness at the heart of the country. And the only way you can finesse it is to believe that white folk possess freedom to give and to take away. And so we find ourselves in this cycle of sentimentality and rage. What can we do for you? And then when the demand for justice continues, rage ensues. And so the spirituals for me are embraced from the vantage point of sentimentality, the sound that comes with that too.
0: Okay, but...
1: But?
0: To me, the sound is also a sound of... dignity. It's a sound of affirmation. It's a sound of insistence on heritage and lineage. So it's another contradiction, perhaps. But between the makers of that music, the proponents of that music, and the hearers of that music, what is that relationship through the music?
1: It all depends on who you're centering. Even though we bear the brunt of the country's contradictions, even though I am a child of Mississippi and I have had to grow up with the wounds that come with that experience, even though I am an inheritor of all that has made me possible, we have never been passive in relation to it. We've always spoken back. We've always kind of given, even if it's a cry, a moan. Cornel West used to do this when he was teaching. He would say, there's the moaning, M-O-A-N. There's the mourning, M-O-U-R-N-I-N-G. And then there's the mourning, M-O-R-N-I-N-G. And that kind of movement constitutes, you know, the sound that is found in those spirituals that constitute the epigraph to Du Bois is the souls of Black folk.
0: Yeah. Because this is when music starts moving very fast, right? From 1876 up through the Harlem Renaissance. What happens to music, what happens to Black music and the claiming of Black music is so rapid. I mean, it's obviously it's so intrinsically tied in with everything else that's happening, but I feel like the balance of preservation shifts a bit.
1: Yeah, we're trying to make sense of this. Mm-hmm. Country has doubled down on itself as a white republic and the violence that comes in tow. Mm-hmm. It's unimaginable. Rayford Logan, the historian out of Washington, D.C., calls it the nadir, the lowest point in African-American history. They're lynching us, strange fruit on poplar trees. Mm-hmm. You think about Red Summer of 1919. Before you even get there, 1915, the founding, the rebirth of the Klan. It's the age of jazz, of course. But what are we trying to do? We're trying to find resources to imagine possibility in the face of the country's contradictions. 1926 is the 150th anniversary of the nation. The Klan is at its height in terms of its power. It claims as its seminal achievement the Johnson-Reed Immigration Act of 1924, which set the national quotas.
0: Wait, I have a story about this.
1: Go ahead, tell
0: me. 1924 is when George Gershwin wrote Rhapsody in Blue. Mm. So 2 years ago, I did a project looking at that 100 years. And, you know, just sort of looking at Gershwin's place in the jazz age And what was Gershwin's America? And what was he calling the musical kaleidoscope of America? And what are all these sounds that he's hearing in New York City and trying to integrate into this piece? So I was trying to put together, you know, a lot of materials about this. And I found this old newsreel from 1924. And also, yes, Johnson Reed Act. And he's celebrating the melting pot at the same time that this legislation is being passed. It is also excluding him, by the way. Mm-hmm. So I find this old footage and I was just trying to look for charming images of flappers and things like this to show this musical environment that gave birth to this piece. But I could not avoid the Klan because it was all cut together so quickly that I literally physically could not exclude these huge Klan rallies and marches from this picturesque look of New York City, 1924, you know, champagne and jazz. And it was really such a physical experience of what that moment felt like.
1: Yeah, only the United States could call it the Roaring Twenties after the Spanish flu of 1919, after the horrors of the Red Summer of 1919. The Klan is doing all that it's doing. You know, the Klan claimed that if it wasn't for them, Calvin Coolidge wouldn't have been elected. Congressman Johnson was from the state of Washington. He was actually a member of the Klan. Senator Reed represented the state of Pennsylvania, which had 250,000 Klan members in the state. 6% of the nation of white America belonged to the Klan. So much so that at the 150th anniversary of the nation in Philadelphia at the exposition, the Klan was approved to hold its annual convention on the grounds of the celebration of the 150th. They were going to celebrate the flag and burn a cross at the same time. So what is the music in this moment? What are Black folk trying to do? What's the country listening to? The Charleston? What's going on in this moment? Because remember, this is the decade of the 20s. Tulsa's in this decade. There's all kinds of carnage happening here. So what is the musical landscape giving us?
0: And it's also 1921 and it's Shuffle Along on Broadway. And it's, you know, this huge craze for Black music. And it's Langston Hughes saying, this is the beginning of the Renaissance. And it's all of this energy and it's migration. It's all these people finding each other in Chicago and Harlem. And that kind of flowering that we can't regret that.
1: Oh, but it's also the kind of tension that makes this place swing. It's the seasoning that gives America its taste, right? Its rhythm, its pacing. It's in the contradiction. It's in that blue note at the heart of the country.
0: Yeah. We were talking last night a little bit about ragtime, ragged time. I think that's really the beginning, and you can use that very metaphorically. Everything's a little bit off kilter, a little off step, you know? Contradictions are living in the music.
1: Absolutely. But you know, that's where possibility is also found. If we really want to figure out who we are, if we're honest, open up our ears and hear and listen. Yeah.
0: 1926 is interesting because it really is, you know, the Great American Songbook is being born and there's so much Black music feeding into that. And also recordings are starting. So Louis Armstrong is recording Jelly Roll Morton, this sound is going out into the world.
1: Yeah. And I'm just thinking, it's also the period in which Hitler's looking to the United States as an example. It's also in a period in which nativism is rampant. American imperial ambition is tied to its violence with regards to Jim Crow in the South and across the Midwest. It's also bound up with these oligarchs who've seized power. It will crash in 29. All of this is happening at once. What's so unsettling, you've described it in a way, Laura, is our refusal to tell the truth about what's happening. We lie. And then we retreat into fantasy and myth because we want to hold on to adolescence and innocence instead of growing the hell up. And my God, you could draw a through line from that to our current malaise.
0: 1976.
1: I was a kid,
0: It was very patriotic. There were a lot of fireworks.
1: And it was so commercialized. It was so kitschy.
0: Yeah.
1: You could buy a red, white, and blue whoopee cushion. The bicentennial bore the burden of a nation that was deeply skeptical about itself. And there was, of course, Watergate, Saigon, Black Power, the women's movement, the radicalization of the student movement. The country seemed to be coming apart at the seams. And so The bicentennial bore the burden of articulating a kind of consensus, a sense of national unity rooted in this idea. But it's also, I talked to Lonnie Bunch, the secretary of the Smithsonian. He said, this is really the commemorations of white ethnic America. Remember the ones in the 1920s, these European immigrants were considered infestations, coming from S-hole countries in Europe, the swarthy Italians, those suspicious Irish folk who were loyal to the Pope and not to the country, Jews, globalists. They wouldn't use that language, but you know what I mean, the financiers and the like. Now their children or grandchildren are claiming the revolution as their own and engaging in interesting responses to efforts to desegregate schools in places like Boston. So it's a very interesting moment. Sonically, how does that evidence itself?
0: It's a really segregated time in pop culture. Like I was looking up the bicentennial, the official celebrations. It was the Beach Boys. It was the Eagles. It was Fleetwood Mac, Elton John performing in a Statue of Liberty costume. Like this is very white music. But it was also a huge year in Black music. It was Stevie Wonder, Songs in the Key of Life. It was one of the most, for me, transformative performances that exist in recorded form. It's Nina Simone in Montreux, that performance of I Wish I Knew How It Would Feel to Be Free, which is like, it's the 20th century in one performance. It's one of her most electrifying moments. In Questlove's book, Music is History, he has this beautiful title for the chapter on 1976. He says, having two parties, how you unlock history depends on which key you use.
1: Come on. Absolutely. And you know, whenever, to my ear, Laura, whenever I hear exaggerated claims of American unity, they're usually happening in a period of intense disunity. We posit cohesion in order to hide the roiling chaos underneath it all, you know. President Ford, actually, I can't believe I just invoked President Ford. President Ford was the first president to acknowledge Black History Month in 1976 because Negro History Week, which was founded in 1926, became Black History Month in 1976. And so you have, for the first time in these commemorations, not an effort to disappear Black people, but to absorb them into the American story, to make our story a part of the ongoing work towards a more perfect union. But it came with costs.
0: Okay, well, here we are, 2026. What do you think?
1: Lord have his mercy, Jesus.
0: Well, I can tell you one thing about music and musicians. Nobody's having any of it. These bicentennial celebrations are going to be very quiet on the musical front.
1: You know, the first sentence of my book is a very controversial one. It says, I do not love America, and I never have, especially now. What I'm trying to do with that first sentence, Laura, is hold off the idolatry of the state. Those of you who've read your Hannah Arendt, you know she's deeply suspicious of loyalty to groups and abstractions. It's also announcing that I'm starting from a different place than my hero, James Baldwin. And it's also beginning with wound. What happened to me as a kid growing up in Mississippi, when some man, and my dad moved us from one side of town to the other. I'm playing with my Tonka truck and I have a new friend. I imagine him blonde and blue-eyed or red-haired and green-eyed. I can't remember. But his dad came out and screamed, stop playing with that N-word. I had to pick up my truck and go inside. And then my parents had to get to work to teach me how to survive this place. And so I'm always wondering, how is it that you expect me to love this place? Because if I express how I truly feel, if I tell the story as we've been telling it, you're going to have to confront you. You're going to have to hear a different sound in your ear. And so here we are in the 250th, and the only thing I could say to myself is that they've done this shit again. It's not an abstraction. We have to raise our babies in this. So every time a court order comes down, and the man who called these people said that these people were eating pets. These people who were saying that these districts are racist and we can gut the Voting Rights Act. Every time that happens, our baby's got to come inside and we got to teach them how to survive the place. In the 250th year of the country, we're here. It's a semi-sesquicentennial blues. Yeah, so.
0: All of these contradictions, all of this ugliness and untruth. You know, I spent many years digging in American music to find that truth and to find the many songs and stories and voices that have been conveniently erased by history and bringing them back. And even though the circumstances around the creation of this music are so difficult to contemplate, I feel like the music is an ultimate triumph. And I have this feeling that that is the one of the things that can pull us along or push us along or maybe define this next chapter. If we really listen to what we've been able to do in certain creative, expressive ways, it's a lesson to what we could do elsewhere.
1: True. Ellison's protagonist in The Invisible Man says, "On the lower frequencies, I speak for you." In the messiness of American life lies the grandness and grandeur of who we are. Maybe if we finally make a choice and be a beacon of freedom and not a white republic, if we can finally make a choice, it's a moral choice. Freedom doesn't belong to you. I'm not a charitable enterprise. Never was. If we can begin to leave behind some of this stuff and sit in what we've created together, then maybe we can open up the possibility of being different. But I will say this, the promise of America always on the road to a more perfect union, the promise of the founding has secured our hubris. It's made us think that no matter our choices, we can survive. I don't know who we're going to be on the other side of this madness, but I do know that we have to grow up in our music, our resources for that, it seems to me.
2: That was Eddie Glaude, Distinguished Professor of African American Studies at Princeton University, in conversation with classical pianist Laura Downs at the 2026 Aspen Ideas Festival. Special thanks to Jonathan Pervez at the Aspen Institute. This episode was produced by Chris Wadskow. 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Our technical producer is Danielle Duval. Our web producer is Lisa Ayuso. Senior producer, Nicola Lukšić. Greg Kelly is the executive producer of Ideas, and I'm Nala Ayed.

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0: 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And on demand on CBC Listen. The CBC News is next. Coming up in an hour, it's Q.
2: Philip Aiken has been telling stories on Canadian theater stages for decades now. And not just that, but also mentoring some of our greatest theater artists working right now. So he's going to tell you about the surprising advice he gives young Black talent, that he's not here to mentor them, he's here to radicalize them.
3: From CBC News, The World This Hour, I'm Neil Kumar. We begin in New York City. Memorial services marking 25 years since the 9/11 terror attacks. Nearly 3,000 people were killed when hijacked passenger planes slammed into the World Trade Center's Twin Towers, the Pentagon in Arlington, Virginia, and a field near Shanksville, Pennsylvania. On Friday, survivors and the families and friends of the victims gathered to remember those who were lost. John Quinn is from Brooklyn.
4: I lost my dear friend, Joyce Carpinetto, that day. She worked on the North Tower on the 83rd floor. I've been to all previous 24 remembrances, so this is where I have to be on September 11th. I can't be any other place in the world but here to remember her.
3: Four former U.S. presidents, including George W. Bush, attended today's ceremony at Ground Zero in New York. U.S. President Donald Trump chose to mark Friday morning's anniversary at the Pentagon. A memorial also took place in Gander, where thousands of passengers got diverted when the U.S. closed its airspace. Communities in Newfoundland welcomed them with open arms and doors. As Laura Howes reports, the town's message today was as much about kindness to the U.S. as it was about Canadian resilience.
5: Never, never mistake our kindness for softness.
6: A standing ovation for former Prime Minister Jean Chrétien, calling out the elephant in the room here, the current soured relations between the U.S. and Canada.
5: I say that not in anger, but as one friend to another.
6: For the most part, the ceremony was focused on the kindness Canadians showed at a dark time for America. U.S. Ambassador Pete Hoekstra also spoke. His presence here was controversial. He's amplified Trump's 51st state threats and supported the U.S.'s actions in the trade war. Still, Hoekstra thanked Gander for stepping up to help the U.S. on that day, saying it's their legacy.
7: When man treats man so badly, good will win.
6: Several of the people who landed here in Gander 25 years ago were back for this memorial, and several of them have lamented the current state of U.S. relations. Laura Howells, CBC News, in Gander, Newfoundland and Labrador.
3: An online petition imploring the Edmonton Oilers to cancel the signing of Alex Formanton has now collected more than 34,000 signatures. It was started by longtime superfan Mary Lowen, known as Mama Stanley. Lowen says she is a survivor of sexual assault and can no longer support the Oilers if Formanton remains on the roster. The Oilers have signed him to a one-year contract. Formanton is one of five former Canadian World Junior hockey players acquitted last year of sexual assault charges involving a woman at the 2018 Hockey Canada Gala in London, Ontario. There is a recall for peanuts that may be contaminated with salmonella. The Canadian Food Inspection Agency says roasted lemon and chili peanuts from Everest Traders are sold in Quebec and Ontario. Food contaminated with salmonella may not look or smell spoiled, but it can cause illness, including a fever, headache, vomiting, and diarrhea. 30,000 concertgoers are anticipating an especially starry night tomorrow in Paris. Céline Dion is returning to the stage after stepping away from live performances for health reasons. Sarah Levitt has that story.
8: Paris, a city flocked by tourists, is now one that is filled with anticipation for a return many thought would be impossible.
9: I have never, ever seen a comeback like Céline Dion's comeback in Paris. Never.
8: Lena Luteau is a cultural reporter for France's oldest national newspaper, Le Figaro.
9: Oh, the Céline Dion mania in Paris is very understandable. It's because we love Céline Dion, and Céline has a very strong history with Paris.
8: The Quebec native's return to the stage on Saturday is a redemption of sorts. Her decades-long career abruptly came to a halt. She was diagnosed with stiff person syndrome, a rare neurological condition, but in March, she announced her comeback. 26 shows all sold out, the first on Saturday, one she says she's more than ready for. Sarah Levitt, CBC News, Paris.
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10: Hi, I'm Emily Ray Passy with a look here at your local weather forecast. In Edmonton tonight, mainly cloudy with 30% chance of showers. We should see some of that gusting wind dying down this evening. Low of +4 with risk of frost. Tomorrow, mainly cloudy with 30% chance of showers in the morning, but clearing near noon, high of 14. Tomorrow night, clear. Fog patches overnight. Low of +4 with risk of frost again. 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
2: So there's a name in Canadian theater that you might not know, but you probably should. Philip Aiken has spent decades on Canadian stages, directing and mentoring some of the greatest theater artists working in this country right now. I mean, he was one of the first Black actors in the Shaw Festival Ensemble. He co-founded Obsidian Theater, one of the most important theater companies in this country's history. And appropriately, he was made a member of the Order of Canada this year. So Philip is now the director of a production happening at Shaw that's getting rave reviews. You will be surprised, as I was, as to why he hasn't seen it yet. That's coming up. Plus, the Canadian icon Bryan Adams will tell you why he wrote a song for a Canadian icon, Terry Fox. All that and so much more coming up on Q. If I can give you a little bit of an insight, a little bit of inside baseball here, I will tell you that you can plan and plan and plan. And we do like so much research between me and the producer of the piece. We do crazy amounts of research on the guests that come on the show. So you do your research, you have your questions, you kind of think what you know what you're going to get. And then a curveball can come in so hard that you're just left staggered. And that was the case with our conversation with Philip Aiken. Let me set this up. So for decades, Philip has been a huge force in Canadian theater. He began at the Shaw Festival in the 70s. He was in film and TV in the 80s and 90s before going back to the stage again. And he's quite an inspiration for so many in Canadian theater. That's mainly because in 2000, Philip co-founded the Obsidian Theater Company, which is an organization that has trained and showcased Black artists all across Canada, producing so many stories for the stage. Philip later became its artistic director. He's been a mentor to so many theater artists in this country. And earlier this year, he was awarded the Order of Canada for his work. So yeah, we planned on talking about all that in our conversation. It's more how we started out that got me. You see, Philip is on the show because he's directing a play at this year's Shaw Festival, which happens in Niagara-on-the-Lake, Ontario. It's called Ohio State Murders, which is a work by the American playwright Adrienne Kennedy. It's the story of this celebrated writer, Suzanne Alexander, in this production played by Sophia Walker. And she's invited back to her alma mater to talk about what inspires her work, particularly why is her work so violent? And as that talk progresses, the trauma that Suzanne experienced while she was at school comes up, comes to the fore. So when I turned the microphone on, here's what I knew. Philip Aiken, director of this play. And when I asked him about the production, let me just say a different kind of trauma came up. Here's my conversation with the great Philip Aiken. How are you?
11: I'm not bad. How are you?
2: I'm good. How are you feeling now that this thing is up and running and everything's happening?
11: Well, it's been a bit of a journey, right? Okay, I'll just get into it because on the 3rd of July, just as we were finishing up the in rehearsal part of the situation and I was about to move into tech in the theater, I had a fall, went into the hospital. I just got out a week and a half ago, so I was about 6 and change weeks in the hospital, surgery, blah, blah, blah. So the truth of it is, I actually didn't get a chance to sit through the tech of the show. Now, the Shaw is quite blessed. They bring the design team in early and they're in rehearsal a lot. So a lot of that stuff had been roughly set, my ideas, the course I wanted to take in design. But I was in hospital under the knife. So they had to carry on without me. Kimberly Rappersad, the associate artistic director at Shaw, stepped in and sort of guided things through the tech. So the show is up and running, but you know what? I haven't seen a light cue or heard a sound cue. So I have to get down there at some point to see what I did.
12: Well, first off, how are you doing? How are you feeling now?
11: It's slow but sure. I mean, I spent a couple weeks in a rehab hospital. I'm at home, diligently working at walking again. And, you know, life goes on. I mean, this was my third spine surgery. And so, you know, once you get on that roller coaster, it just keeps going. I like to call it as the brain transportation system is pooched.
12: The thing that brings your mind and brain and self around.
11: To get me from home to rehearsal to theater, the brain is fine. The transportation system's a little bit off the rails.
12: I'm sure the first thing that goes through your mind when something like this happens is you're just worried about your survival. You're worried about your safety. You're worried about all the normal human things to be worried about. After that settles down, My guess is what comes over you is, well, I just had to leave this production. Like, you know, how are they going to do?
11: Yeah, I mean, I'm lucky in a way because part of my process is about when we move to the stage, I have the performance not locked, but solidified, right? There's always room to grow. But a lot of the times I take the show into tech and the crew says to me, oh, my gosh, we're way behind you. So I was very lucky that way that's part of my process. So the acting, while not locked in, at least the pathways were locked. You know, Jeff Pybus, the lighting designer, and Melly McNeil, set designer, and Jacob Lynn, who's the sound designer, were in rehearsal a ton. So I could get up and I could say, okay, this is what I want here. I want the light. This is where I want this sound to come from. So there was a bit of a template about what the rest of the show needed to look like. And when I see it, then I'll know whether to call them and thank them or yell at them.
12: Do you know when you're going to get a chance to see it?
11: I don't.
12: Do you need me to get you a ticket?
11: Tickets I can get any time. It's getting from the car to the theater is the problem right now. It closes October 3rd. So I'm going to give myself about a month before I really, really push that forward.
12: Well, I'm wishing you the best of health, my friend.
11: Thank you.
12: I'm sorry to hear it, but I'm glad you're on the up and up.
11: Yeah, this isn't the way I thought this interview was going to go, right?
12: Well, I'll tell you what makes sense to me now, though, is I was reading about you before I came in. And, you know, one of the things that kept on coming up, and I guess now it was probably related to your previous spinal injuries, is that you said at this stage of your career, at this stage of your life, you were very intentional about what you prioritize. You know, yeah. You're very, very intentional about what you do. So let's talk about the play. When Ohio State Murders came to you, given everything we just talked about, what made it worth it to do? What made you want to prioritize it?
11: I don't know. You know, man, you learn stuff all the time. So on my first read of a play, I have to be careful that I don't rush to judgment. Because inevitably, when I have the impulse to do that, it's a mistake. So I read this and I kind of went, oh, well, it kind of feels, you know, a little from the 60s, a little bit old canon black theater, right? And then you get into it and it obviously isn't that. It's Adrienne Kennedy's a brilliant writer. She's the last of the sort of Alice Childress, Lorraine Hansberry kind of group of Black female playwrights. And she's brilliant and she writes absurdist work. And I would obviously, I would be honestly saying that my strength is in naturalistic work. So this to me kind of was, oh, okay, that's interesting. We'll see. I knew who I wanted to play Suzanne, and that was, you know, Sophia Walker, because she's brilliant, and I knew she'd be brilliant at this. But it's a play that as you get into it, it opens up in layers and layers and layers. And for somebody who was not known in Canada, I mean, I'd never heard of her. And I mean, it's been my job to be in this field for 50 years. I didn't know her.
12: I wasn't familiar with her either. And I not only did I find out she's like one of the most decorated playwrights in American history, also still alive, like 94 yeah. years old.
11: Yeah. And we don't know her. Right. And I think, frankly, it's been one of those great joys of, you know, the last number of shows that I've done down at Shaw is bringing plays to Canada that we don't, and playwrights that we don't normally know here. And so it's a blessing in that way.
12: I'm a bit anxious talking about spoilers here because I was sort of regularly shocked and had my sort of my expectations around what the play was going to be changed as it went on. I want to make sure everyone listening has that opportunity so we don't give too much away. But what I can say is the play is the story of Suzanne Alexander, celebrated author. She's asked to come back to Ohio State University where she graduated to talk about her work and inspirations and particularly the violence in her work. And what comes out is the trauma and I would say like tremendous tragedy she suffered mm-hmm. herself at the university. And there's a quote in the House program that caught my eye that you wrote, I assume you wrote. It said, Clementine Paddleford said, "Never grow a wishbone, daughter, where your backbone ought to be. Ohio State murders is the story of a backbone." All puns yeah. aside, given the backbone conversation yeah. we just had. tell me what you mean by that.
11: Well, first of all, I wrote it sitting in hospital.
12: So really?
11: Yeah, I wrote that. I hate writing them. So yeah, I wrote that one. There is a tendency, I think, for people writ large to kind of back off, to kind of give in, to compromise. And Adrienne Kennedy and, you know, Suzanne Alexander, which is in part, a big part of her, doesn't give in to sentimentality, doesn't give in to accepting what life has to offer. She constantly fights. And that's the backbone that I'm talking about, that this is a person who, in spite of adversity, instead of being brittle and crumbling, is more like Damascus steel, gets stronger, and no matter what the hits do, it makes her stronger. And a lot of reviews have reference something that happens on the second page of the script, which is she says, you know, she's discussing the geographical area around Ohio State, says this is the ravine, this is a place where one of my twin daughters was murdered, but that was later. And a number of the reviews have all said, oh gosh, we wish we could have sat in that moment a little longer. We wish we could have felt what she, and I kind of went, you know, it's such crap. There's a kind of a need to watch a Black woman bleed out instead of saying, yeah, this is what happened. This made me stronger. This was something I had to deal with. This was the world that was. And for me, it was more important to show her strength there as opposed to go to sentimentality. I get people up on their feet really quickly. So the second day of rehearsal at Shaw, we started just rough blocking and moving around the space. And so the play starts off with, you know, I was invited back to Ohio State to talk about the, and there's this little bit, you know, setting the preface of the piece. And I told Sophia later, I said, I think this is the smartest bit of direction that I've ever given in any play, is that when she's talking and alluding to the graphic images in her work, I said, what if this was a joke? Right? Because if it isn't somehow wryly humorous at the top, then now we're just into tragedy writ large.
12: Like the story of the death of the child, the story of the awful things this woman has gone through has to be kind of cast off, kind of jokishness?
11: No, just the story of being brought back to your alma mater and said, hey, what is it about the tragic stuff in your writing? And the idea that this is the most ridiculous thing that anybody could ask you, because they all know the history, right? They know. So to me, it was ludicrous. And theatrically, it meant that it's not ha ha ha, but it means that there's a certain kind of lightness, a taking of power that she has off the top, because she's not letting them drive her into any kind of tragedy. No, she's saying, yeah, this is what y'all think. Now I'm going to tell you what really it is.
12: Why do you like that?
11: I like that because without it, the whole top end of the play is a dirge and you can't avoid it. I'm not interested in magical Negroes. I'm interested in real human beings and how they deal with stuff. And so it was a hard process because, you know, Sophia's a brilliant actor, but she's also a caring individual. So there are many rehearsals where there were tears. There was a lot of emotional impact. And it was like, it's fine, go for it now, but that can't be where we land. I said, I am fine with you coming up to the very edge of the precipice, but never falling over. And it's important for me for her to keep that control, to have Suzanne keep that control. Because the minute you let an actor go over the precipice, go to tears, go to wallowing, giving into emotion, the audience disengages. Because then they sit back and go, oh, look at this person cry.
12: Look at this actor acting. Look at this.
11: Wow, the way those tears came, wasn't that amazing? No, it's not amazing. What's amazing is if they take you to the edge but don't get there and you are suspended with them, which way are they going to go? And you're held. That's interesting.
12: I'm Tom Power. This is Q. You're listening to my conversation with Philip Aiken, a living legend of Canadian theater who has a production on at this year's Shaw Festival. It's called Ohio State Murders. That is a production that Philip is directing but hasn't seen himself just yet due to a pretty horrific back injury he was just telling us about. And Philip, if you're listening to this, I hope you feel better soon. Over the years, Philip has acted in, directed, and mentored so many productions. I was interested in how the whole story of him in theater began. Here's the thing. I mean, Philip grew up as the child of Jamaican immigrants in Oshawa in the 50s and 60s, and he says quite often, theater literally saved his life. Literally saved his life. What does he mean by that? Here's what he had to say.
11: Yeah, I mean, I came up in 1954. My mom and dad came up in 53. We were the only Black family in Oshawa until the mid-60s. And it was five boys. And, you know, black boys particularly are cute until one day they wake up and they're a threat. And that happens overnight. And you know, 1950s Southern Ontario was not the most pleasant of places. It wasn't woke in any way, shape, or form. And there were fights, there were incidents, there was, you know, you and I was 5'2" with a big mouth. So I didn't help my cause any. But yeah, so I adopted the best plan I had to not get the crap kicked out of me, which was to find a way to be harmless.
12: To be harmless. If you're in theater, you're harmless.
11: Sure, because you're fun. You're joke. People laugh. They like you. Yeah. You're on stage doing funny things. Then you're not a threat. Unless you ask their daughter out, then you're really a threat.
12: Oh, yeah.
11: But in theater, it was a kind of a way to make you, yeah, a little bit harmless.
12: You obviously found some love and joy for it. I mean, you ended up going to theater school. Do you remember the feeling of more just this is keeping me safe and oh, I actually really love this. I actually love this.
11: Yeah, of course. I mean, the idea of being other people, of being, you know, all of those great things about acting for years was something that sustained me. You know, the business wears you down in other ways, yeah. But that joy for it, I always had in my head, this idea of what I wanted to be, what I wanted to be as an actor, be in the business. And I remember after the final performance that I gave as Othello down at the Shaw Festival, I guess that was 2007, something like that, walking from the theater to my rented apartment, and it was a sunny day because we closed on a matinee and it was in September or so. And I'm walking up the street in the sun and in my head, I went, I'm good. Mm. I'm good. And that was pretty much the last time I'd been on stage or acting.
12: You put a period at the end of the sentence.
11: Yeah, it was. I was actually quite satisfied with where I'd got to.
12: If I'm not mistaken, you were the, and I like the story you tell, you were the very first graduate of the Ryerson Theater School, Ryerson, now known as TMU. The reason you were the first graduate is?
11: Because my last name begins with an A. I mean, I don't even know if that's apocryphal anymore. I mean, man, that was a long time ago. But there were only five of us, so I'm sticking with that story until somebody wants to to call me out on it.
12: Right away, out of theater school, you got the gig at the Shaw Festival in Caesar and Cleopatra in 1975. What's the strongest memory you have of that production and that time at Shaw?
11: It was at a turning point, really, in theater, between some really old school British sort of declamatory style acting, moving into newer style acting, and this was right at the cusp of that. And you know, 1975, once again, you know, in theater, I was hired to play the requisite frightened slave and, you know, wearing a little gauze thing and carrying a torch with fire in it. You wouldn't even get fire in a theater anymore. And here I am running across the stage with it.
12: To be honest, the fire wasn't the thing that jumped out to me when you told me about that just then.
11: Because I was there as one of the most junior member of the company, right? There wasn't another black person down at Shaw at that time. And I was like, 3 weeks out of theater school, what's going on, right? And I'm waving a big fan. And Dominie Blythe playing Cleopatra, and she wore a necklace and a skirt, and that was it. And Teddy Atienza doing his makeup with black lip liner, which I never saw again in the business. So there was a whole thing of, what is this world, right? Because it was a world that was quickly changing. And I was kind of at the cusp of that.
12: And then you started doing more television, Night yeah. Heat, Littlest Hobo, one of my
11: favorite
12: childhood shows of all time. What kind of roles did you have on shows like that?
11: Oh, the requisite black roles, you know, like if I wasn't like a cop, I was a street detritus, I guess. I would be, you know, a pimp, a drug addict, a burglar. I mean, a show like Night Heat, I got killed five times because there was not enough black actors. So they would just keep recycling me.
12: Really?
11: Oh yeah, man. Oh yeah.
12: How did you find it, Phil? Like, how did you get through it? I mean,
11: that was what the work was.
12: Yeah.
11: right? You just sucked it up and did it. You'd hate it inside, but that was the work. It wasn't like anybody was going to give you lead roles. So that was the work. So that's the work you did.

I'm Tom Power. You're listening to Q, and you're in the middle of my conversation with a legend of Canadian theater, Philip Aiken. Philip has a new production at this year's Shaw Festival. It's called The Ohio State Murders, one that Philip surprised us with at the beginning of the interview by telling us he hasn't seen it yet. He suffered a pretty nasty back injury during rehearsals. Again, Philip, if you're listening to this, hope you're feeling better. Before the break, we were looking back at Philip's life in theater. And here's the thing with Philip. He's known for his acting, his directing, but he's very well known as a mentor in Canadian theater. People like Peter Fernandez, Lea Simone Bowen, Amanda Paris, these are all major figures in Canadian theater. They've all been guests on this show, and they have all talked to me about the help and inspiration Philip has given them. A lot of Peter's mentorship is tied to an organization he co-founded in 2000, Obsidian Theater, a black theater company to tell black stories.

0: Black Theatre Workshop was an Anglophone black company in Montreal. So, got to give them their flowers. They're still around. But other than that, we're the only two. Obsidian and Black Theatre Workshop are the only two that have kind of survived. But yeah, it was about putting black stories on stage. It was about treating black artists in the way we wanted to be treated and giving the work that we were getting and being able to build those opportunities for other people.
1: Building those
0: Right?
1: opportunities for other people is certainly what you ended up doing. I mean, I mentioned this in the
0: Yeah.
1: introduction that, Lea Simone Bowen and Peter Fernandez and Amanda Paris, they've all talked to me about your mentorship to them.
0: Yeah.
1: What do you think is the most common thing you find yourself saying to folks when you mentor them?
0: I tell them they have to be patient. It's probably in terms of, well, I tell them that, okay, what I really tell them is I'm not here to mentor you. I'm here to radicalize you.
1: Tell me.
0: I think we need to fight more. I think we're too polite. I think black artists are generally too polite. I think we try to make everybody feel good. I don't, but I think they do. Try to make people feel good. I feel like people don't want to be confrontive. I think they want to make things easy, and it's not easy. It shouldn't be easy. We have to keep fighting. And I said this in an interview with Amanda years ago. I said, I try to make every room a black room, even if I'm the only person in it.
1: What does that mean?
0: It means and as I said, answered to her, I said, I don't code switch. My references are going to be black references. That's what we're doing here, right? We can't always default to fully white culture to get our ideas across. Otherwise, who changes? Who grows? So I don't. In Ohio State, Sophia and I were the only black people in the room. And all of a sudden, we'd turn around and we'd been having a half-hour conversation about shadism and colorism and how that impacts black people. And so what are the residual effects, and how Adrienne Kennedy, the way she wrote the play, was obviously a light-skinned woman, and Sophia is a dark-skinned woman. How does that, this whole conversation for 20 minutes, from the heart and truth of being black in a white majority society. And there was no apologia to anybody else in the room. People need to listen and learn, or shut down and read their phone. I don't care. But for Sophia and I, this was a place where we could speak openly, honestly, clearly, without reservation, from the heart, to get to the truth of what we're trying to do.
1: Going back to what you were saying before about, I'm not here to mentor you. I'm here to radicalize you. And
0: Yeah.
1: speaking about every room I'm in, is a black room, even if I'm the only black person in it. These are the stories I've heard from people who have mentored under you. Lea Simone Bowen tells a really beautiful story about how there was a young black actor or playwright who got accepted into the Banff program, got to get accepted to go out to
0: Yeah.
1: Banff. They didn't have childcare. You foot the bill for both their baby and for a babysitter to come. I mean, like, this is good work you're doing. Sorry, go,
0: It's
1: please.
0: the necessary work. It's what should be done. It's what people sit around in theater conferences and talk about and pretend they're going to do something and then don't do it.
1: Who did that for you? Did you have a Philip Aiken?
0: In a way, people like Amal Harris, Vera Cudjoe, there were people when I came out in as an actor, Jeff Henry, people who all of a sudden were black companies who were giving those opportunities to play real black people. Which is different than the magical Negro, stereotype black people. And they're people who, I mean, in the Black community, we always talk a lot about shoulders, whose shoulders we stand on. And those were people whose shoulders I stood on.

0: which is why it became so important for me to be the strongest shoulders for Peter Fernandez and Leah Simone and all the rest to have places to stand. Because until that happens, we don't get anywhere.
1: I mean, I would even extend that further. The whole, I mean, we're talking about your directing here with Ohio State Murders. The whole, my understanding is the only reason you direct at all is because there was a black playwright, I believe in Scarborough, who couldn't get his work on stage.
0: Yeah, Joseph Jomo Pierre, who is, I mean, he's a great, great guy. And his works were so seminal and tough, written from a black male Scarborough heterosexual perspective. And people didn't want to, didn't feel comfortable for him. And so Joe and I hit it off really well because I wasn't from Scarborough, but I was the rest of those things. So I could go where he wanted to go. And I say, I just said, yes.
1: Yeah. I'll direct. I'll start directing.
0: Yeah. And so in a way I'm a bit, you know what they call, in the armed forces, they call a person who's enlisted and then later gets promoted to be an officer. They call him a Mustang because he came in as an enlisted guy and didn't go to West Point or didn't go to RMC or anything like that. So I'm kind of a Mustang, right? Because I came in and just said, yeah, I've never taken a directing class, didn't go to university for it, didn't assist anybody. I just thought about stuff and then put them in the crucible of a rehearsal to see what worked and what didn't.
1: It's funny, here at the CBC, they call me a Ford Focus, which is interesting.
0: Excellent. As long as it's not an Edsel.
1: Yeah, you're right. You just don't want to be the Edsel. This year, you became a member of the Order of Canada. Congratulations. Wow. What does that mean to you?
0: Thank you. I as you can tell, I'm rarely speechless. They called me and I was speechless and profoundly touched. And the people who work so hard to get, you know, that means so much to me, right? Yeah, it's funny you bring that up. I like I said, I've just been home from the hospital for a week and a half. And yesterday I was saying, what happened to that package from the Governor General with all the Order of Canada stuff? Because I couldn't find it anywhere. And I asked Janine, my partner, and she said, oh, you put it here. And for the life of me, why did I put it in the closet with my T-shirts? I don't know. But it was safe there. So I just dug it out and actually put the lapel pins up in my office. I am awestruck. The only thing that saddens me about it is that my mom is not alive to see it.
1: She would have been proud of you.
0: Yeah. I mean, she never wanted me to be an actor, really. You know, she'd even have accepted me being a lawyer instead of being an actor. And she didn't think highly of lawyers. But for me, it was just so special it would have been so special for her to know that after all these years, and she knew that I was the guy to guy I am. I mean, my nickname by my family when I was growing up was Thunder, you know, Thunder Man, and just run him out. Yeah. So it would have meant a lot for me to know, for her to know that Thunder meant something and made it worthwhile.
1: Last question, and it has nothing to do with your work or the Order of Canada. I really enjoyed finding out that you are a vintage pen collector, a very serious vintage pen collector.
0: Yeah.
1: What is your favorite pen that you've collected?
0: Wow. I mean, that's the big trick question. There's a number of pens. I mean, you know, some vintage Mont Blancs from the 40s and 50s, which are gorgeous and I love. What I really do collect a lot is pens by a guy, a British guy named Henry Simpole. And he passed away a few years ago, but he made sterling silver overlays to go over pens, and they're gorgeous. They're beautiful overlays, and I own too many at too high a price point. but those are beautiful writing pens.
1: Do you use them to write, though, or are they more
0: I have five of them with me at the desk right now. So, yes, I use them all the time. In fact, the thing that I loved about running Obsidian, one of the things, I mean, there's many, but one of the things I really love is that I could use my fountain pens all the time. And while I was there, I used to write the paychecks for everybody in the organization. And I would write each paycheck for each person with a different fountain pen with different ink.
1: Wow.
0: It was pretty nerdy.
1: Well, man, I got to tell you, what a joy it was to talk to you. And I really hope you're able to see this show. I mean, I hope you're able to get out there soon. And more than anything, I wish you good health. I hope you're feeling up and up and back on your feet soon.
0: Thank you. I mean, it's a process, and you know, every day you just have to, you take your progress in millimeters, you know, ain't going to lie. There's lots of things I'd rather be doing than getting on that damn stationary bike again, which is what I'm going to do after this. But thank you for that.
1: Congratulations on everything. Thanks for the chat today.
0: Thank you very much, man. Take care.
1: That was Philip Aiken, member of the Order of Canada, Dora winning theater director and actor. You can see Philip's production of the Adrienne Kennedy play Ohio State Murders at the Shaw Festival in Ontario's Niagara-on-the-Lake right now. It's running there until October 3rd. Yeah.

0: From her Polaris Prize shortlisted album, Through the Wall, that is Rachelle Jordan and Sweet Sensation. The Polaris Music Prize, if you don't know it, is one of Canada's most prestigious music prizes. It is given annually to the best album released in Canada in a year, based purely on artistic merit, not on album sales or streams or anything like that. So you can find it if Rachelle wins the Polaris Music Prize on Tuesday, September 22nd.
1: Hi, this is Tim Blake Nelson, and you are listening to Q with Tom.

I'm Tom Power. You're listening to Q. On April 12th, 1980, a 21-year-old Terry Fox dipped his artificial leg into the Atlantic Ocean in St. John's, Newfoundland, marking the start of the Marathon of Hope. And there's a pretty good chance that over the years, you've seen those iconic images and of Terry running along the Trans-Canada Highway. I mean, it's a beautiful image. It's an inspiring image. It evokes so much emotion, I think, in all of us as Canadians when we see it. And one very famous Canadian has been thinking a lot about those moments recently. You see, Bryan Adams was just 20 years old. He was not yet the big global superstar he'd become when he saw Terry Fox on the news. And he thought to himself, like, we're around the same age, and we both grew up around Vancouver. Now, more than four decades later, Bryan Adams has written a song about Terry Fox. Take a listen.

0: That's a little bit of The Ballad of Terry Fox by Bryan Adams. That song is part of a new documentary about Terry's journey, which is premiering at the Toronto International Film Festival on September 19th. Bryan Adams came into the studio not that long ago, and we talked a lot about his career and his amazing life in music and about Terry Fox's legacy. So I just want to play you a little bit of that part of the conversation. We started by talking about where Bryan was when the Marathon of Hope began.
1: I was 20 years old. I was on tour, actually, in Canada at the time, playing clubs. I think it was my first Canadian tour.
0: On your own as Bryan Adams?
1: Yeah.
0: Yeah.
1: And we knew about Terry because he was from Vancouver. I think I was somewhere in Ottawa around the time that he had stopped a tour in Thunder Bay. And it was all over the news.
0: So when did the song come to you?
1: The song came to me because the foundation, Terry Fox Foundation, had come to me last year to wear a T-shirt for Terry for fundraising. And so it sort of planted the seed at the time. But then I kind of forgot about it. And then I heard that there was a documentary being made about Terry. And so I thought, well, maybe I'll write a song about Terry. And so I studied up his story to remind myself. And then, I think the chorus came first. And I didn't know what to call it at first. Like, I was confused about, the spirit of our man. It was because that's how it ends, the chorus. But I thought, no, that's not right. It's actually the Ballad of Terry Fox. And so I wrote that down. So I sort of had an idea going. And then I contacted the foundation and said, look, I know you guys got that film coming. What about hooking me up with the director and we can see if we can, put it together. If he likes this, maybe he'll like the song.
0: Oh, you reached out to the film.
1: Yeah.
0: And said, I have this thing going.
1: I didn't have it finished, but I had this idea going. And what do you think? They said, yeah, we'll put you in touch with the director.
0: Did you learn anything new about Terry? Did you learn anything surprising about Terry?
1: I did, but actually I didn't really until I'd seen the film. Sean Maynard's film is really brilliant, and he got a lot of footage that I'd never seen of Terry. And when people see this film, they're going to be really moved.
0: Yeah, I can't wait.
1: And one of the things about it was that I didn't understand. Well, obviously, he started out in Newfoundland and then went across. But when he got to Quebec, everything sort of stopped. Like, he kept going and kept running through Quebec, but nobody knew about him. And it wasn't until he got over the border into Ontario, I think it might have been the Cancer Society or somebody from Ontario put him together with a PR company, and suddenly, boom, it just exploded.
0: Really? So how long was he running through Newfoundland and the Marathon?
1: Well, no, there was some press on it.
0: But not a lot.
1: But it didn't really happen, huge until he got to Ontario.
0: Wow.
1: But imagine, if you watch the film, when you see the film, you see him running through Quebec, there's nobody on the streets. It's just cars passing him. He's just running down there, by himself, cars whipping past him, and no one's clapping him on.
0: What goes through your mind when you see that?
1: Oh, it's super moving, it's really powerful.
0: You wrote it as a ballad in my folk music world.
1: In a folk way.
0: A ballad means you tell a story from beginning to end.
1: Precisely.
0: Like almost like a historical record.
1: Yeah. Like the Ballad of John and Yoko.
0: Yeah.
1: It's their life story. This is Terry's story as factually as I could possibly put it.
0: So what do? You'll go into books, you'll go onto the internet,
1: Well, first of all, I love a deadline. And I love a project.
0: Yeah.
1: Right? So I love being able to say, you need to get this done by Tuesday. I will knuckle down. That's my thing. One of the things, going back to Terry Fox, that was interesting, not only from my memory, but also, and you will see it when you see the film, is that it was at the time of the Quebec referendum, the people trying to separate Quebec from Canada. Mm-hmm. And Terry's run pulled everybody together, It was kind of special. And so it's kind of a nice time to reflect on Terry and his unity, the unity he brought to Canada.
0: Because it feels like a moment like that right now.
1: Yeah, it
0: Canada
1: does.
0: Canada really is coming together.
1: Yeah, here he is. He's back again. He's going to bring us back together.
0: We recorded that conversation on the day that U.S. President Donald Trump announced he was renaming Lake Ontario to Lake America. And in this trade war, what Bryan Adams has talked about in terms of we can all rally behind Terry, and just, what he talked about in the entire conversation, which you'll hear soon, has been on my mind a lot. That's part of my conversation with Bryan Adams, talking about the Ballad of Terry Fox. We've recorded that just maybe a week or so before Bryan Adams was spotted having dinner in a cafeteria with Prime Minister Mark Carney. That was pretty cool. The latest single off of Bryan Adams' upcoming album, How's It Going? You're going to hear more of my conversation soon with Bryan. You can also catch Sean Menard's documentary about Terry Fox, Run, Terry, Run. It's premiering at the Toronto International Film Festival on September 19th, and it'll be on the CBC in December. But in the meantime, here is Bryan Adams and the Ballad of Terry Fox.

0: That is The Ballad of Terry Fox by Brian Adams. And that is it for the show today. Q This Week was produced by Simi Bassi, Nathan Chizen, Deanne Eros, Vanessa Greco, Nikki Manfredi, Vanessa Nigro, Liv Pasquarelli, Catherine Stockhausen, and Caitlin Swan. Our digital team is Vivian Rashad, Kenneth Collins, March Mercanti, and Julia Whalen. Our production assistant is Zoe Morris. Dave Modi was our engineer. Our director was Ben Edwards. Our senior producer is Matt Murphy. Beza Saifa is our executive producer, and a shout out to our beloved producers, Lise Hossein and Mitch Pollock, who we know are listening. My name's Tom Power. We'll see you soon. Later on.
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3: It has been 25 years since the September 11th terrorist attacks, and the effects continue to ripple for the people who lived through it. 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
4: From CBC News, The World This Hour, I'm Neil Kumar. We have heard how the 9/11 memorials are serving as reminders of a long-standing friendship between Canada and the U.S. That sentiment was echoed in Alberta on Friday, where in the middle of a trade war, the Prime Minister and his cabinet were talking tariffs and unity. Rafi Buchanan reports.
5: Prime Minister Mark Carney thinking back to 25 years ago. Canada-U.S. Relations Minister Dominic LeBlanc also stressing how the events are on his mind.
6: Early this morning, I sent a text message to Secretary Howard Lutnick. As you know, his brother died in the terrorist attacks and over 600 people who worked in his business also.
5: Different than the usual conversations LeBlanc has with his American counterparts, focused as they have been on trade, with the lack of an agreement between Canada and the U.S. and an ongoing trade war between the two countries. Despite no forward movement on negotiations, LeBlanc says he's optimistic. While the government is still trying to shore up Canada's economy, LeBlanc teasing new legislation coming this fall that will streamline approvals for project construction across the country. But the trade war will present other challenges, no doubt impacting Canada's bottom line as the government prepares its fall budget. It insists deficit reductions last year mean it's in a position of strength. Rafi Bujikanian, CBC News, Banff, Alberta.
4: In Gander, Newfoundland, a powerful ceremony paid tribute to the kindness shown to stranded passengers in the aftermath of the attacks. As Peter Cowan reports, many spoke of the importance of generosity in politically tumultuous times.
7: Governor General Louise Arbour says Newfoundland communities showed the best of humanity, taking in almost 7,000 stranded passengers.
8: 25 years later, that light has not faded.
9: You see.
7: In the middle of a U.S.-Canada trade war, a warm welcome for American guests, and American Ambassador Pete Hoekstra thanking a community and a country.
10: When horrific things happen, when man treats man so badly, good will win.
7: But the biggest applause was for former Prime Minister Jean Chrétien.
11: Canadians are tolerant and kind, but never mistake our generosity for weakness.
7: 25 years later, the kindness continues. On the way to the ceremony, the Canadian military band's bus broke down. A bus full of American tourists picked them up and got them here on time. Another story of light. Peter Cowan, CBC News, Gander, Newfoundland.
4: Health officials in the U.S. say the Cyclospora outbreak in their country is over. The foodborne illness made nearly 13,000 people sick. Two people died, though there are still questions about how the contamination happened. The outbreak was tied to iceberg lettuce from a supplier in Mexico. No related cases were reported in Canada. Iran-backed Houthi rebels have seized strategic positions on Yemen's western coast. They're critical for access to the Red Sea, which has become a vital route for Saudi oil amid the U.S.-Iran war. Washington claims the Houthis are operating as agents of Tehran to further squeeze global energy markets. Sasha Petrusik has more.
9: With an offensive that caught Saudi Arabia and its Yemeni allies off guard, Houthi rebels swept up the coast of the Red Sea and captured the key island of Perim, a tiny outcropping of land with huge strategic implications. We don't even need missiles to control who passes here, says one Houthi fighter to another, standing with machine guns on the shore. Indeed, Houthis now dominate the Bab al-Mandeb Strait into the Red Sea, just as Iran threatens oil and gas shipments through the Strait of Hormuz. They have attacked and sunk tankers in the Red Sea before. And, says a Houthi spokesman today, will continue to target Saudi ships which use the strait as a way to avoid the fighting in the Persian Gulf. Sasha Petrusik, CBC News, Toronto.
4: And that is The World This Hour. For CBC News, I'm Neil Kumar.
12: Hi, I'm Emily Ray Pasek with a look here at your local weather forecast. In Edmonton overnight, mainly cloudy, 30% risk of showers, low of +4 with risk of frost. Saturday, mainly cloudy with 30% chance of showers in the morning, but clearing near noon, high of 14 degrees. Saturday night, clear. Fog patches overnight, low of +4 with risk of frost. 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

0: Hello and welcome to The Current Review on CBC Radio 1. My name's Matt Galloway. Coming up, why a broadcaster in Toronto is calling random numbers on the East Coast and making connections with strangers. But we begin with the 25th anniversary of the September 11th terrorist attacks. The sky was a beautiful, perfect blue. The sun shone, the air was crisp and clear. And then one jet plane and then another flew into the iconic towers of the World Trade Center in New York City. 25 years ago today, the city and the world changed in a matter of minutes. The towers billowed with smoke and then eventually crumbled to the ground. In the end, around 2,700 people died in the 9/11 attacks on New York, civilians and first responders. Hundreds more died that day in an attack on the Pentagon and on a hijacked plane in Pennsylvania. Today, ceremonies will be held in all of those sites to commemorate 25 years since those terrorist attacks. Joining me are two people who were working in the World Trade Center towers that day. Ron DeFrancesco is a Canadian who was working in the South Tower and has been described as the last man to make it out of that tower alive. And Wendy Lansky was working in the North Tower. 25 years ago can seem like a lifetime and also a blink of an eye. And I want to thank you both for being willing to talk about your experiences on that day. Ron, how difficult is it to think back on what happened 25 years ago for you?
1: I think a lot of people think after 25 years that it's gone. But for me, it's still, I live it all the time when I speak about it and when I think about my colleagues. I keep in touch with some of their spouses, so it's ever present to me.
0: Mm. What about for you, Wendy?
2: I completely agree. It becomes a little bit less raw than it was 25 years ago. And even on some days, that's not even true, but it is ever present in everything I do, every interaction. There's not a day go by that I don't think about it, about the people we lost, about my experiences, about what I saw, and about the world in the last 25 years.
0: Wendy, we'll hear more of your story in just a few minutes, but I want to start with you, Ron. You were working in the South Tower, which was the second tower to be hit on that morning. When did you realize in that morning that something was happening?
1: I arrived early. I was a money market broker, so I used to trade US dollar and European currency. I was on the 84th floor and we were at our desks. And then back to the right, there was a loud explosion and we saw a huge fireball sucking in on itself and then tons of paper just floating up in the air. We ran over to see what had happened and we saw a huge gape hole in the side of the building. I didn't realize at that point it was a terrorist attack. I just thought, and the media was saying that a light aircraft had gone off course and crashed into the building. It wasn't until I saw people frantically gesturing in the windows there and then saw the horrific thing of people jumping. So I went back to my desk, called my wife, Mary, and told her that there was an accident in Tower 1. But they kept saying that Tower 2 was secure. Please go back to your offices. So I continued calling my clients and talking to people on the phone. And then I got a call from a friend here in Toronto, and he was yelling at me to get out of the building. And that's when I started to make my way.
0: And then the second plane hits, and it hits very close to you, right?
1: Yeah, so like I said, I was on the 84th floor. It went from 78 to 85, and its starboard wing cut right through our trading room. I was just leaving. I was on my way to the elevator banks when the plane hit.
0: What did you do in that moment?
1: Well, I got knocked over and the ceiling tiles and some of the drywall collapsed in on us. I was with another colleague of mine and we got ourselves up and cleaned ourselves up a bit. And then we went towards the stairwell and went into the stairwell at that point.
0: And what happened then in terms of trying to get out of that building?
1: So we went down a few flights and we met a woman coming up. She was being carried by two men. She told us that you couldn't go down below. There was too much smoke and fire. I was with another colleague as well, and we heard some cries for help. So we were helping this man. And I was overcome with the smoke and started to climb up. I was with some colleagues and we got to about the 91st floor. And I realized that we couldn't get out onto the floors just because they were locked from the inside for security reasons. So at that point, true panic started to set in and I started to climb back down with some of my other colleagues. I guess we got to about the 82nd floor when the smoke overtook us. And I told some of the people I was with to lie down and try to get beneath the hot choking smoke. And we were starting to drift off. And then I got this call. Someone called me and said, come this way. For the faithful, and I count myself among you, by the way, you'll have little trouble understanding who that was. And the more secular may think it was my adrenaline-fueled synapses. But I got up and made my way through the smoke. And in a last-ditch effort for air, I pushed against it. And I saw the staircase down below. So I slid down a piece of drywall and I ran down three flights of stairs that were on fire. And then I got beneath the impact zone and the sprinklers were working.
0: Who do you think called you to get you off that floor?
1: I believe it was a higher being. If you're a God-believing person, I believe it was God. You know, someone definitely called me to come this way, and I did follow it.
0: Wendy, tell me about that morning for you. When your tower was hit, what happened?
2: Sorry, I'm crying from the story.
0: It's incredible. Yeah.
2: That's incredible. And I just want to say, you know, we've never met before, but I do believe it was a higher power, and thank God you got out. So for me, as you mentioned in the introduction, it was a beautiful day. To this day, I call it a 9/11 day when it's, you know, 75 and clear and beautiful. And I was working for a health insurance company at the time, Empire Blue Cross Blue Shield, getting ready for a normal Tuesday status meeting that we had faithfully every week, getting up to start going towards the conference room for the meeting, and felt a tremendous just thud, a tremendous impact, and then a swaying of the building. There was no bells, whistles, megaphones, sirens, nothing. We saw debris falling out the window. People began to get reports on beepers and phones that there may have been a Cessna, a sightseeing plane that hit the building. I believe that that in itself saved some lives because it wasn't run for your life. It was something happened, let's get out. But our brains didn't think terrorism back then. Several of us decided to go towards the stairwell, started going down. It was a very, very slow descent because everyone on the lower floors was doing the same thing. As I started to go down, about the 10th floor down, I smelled what smelled to me like gasoline. And I didn't understand if some small craft hit so far above me, how am I smelling gasoline? It just didn't make sense. The firemen were coming up the stairs as we were coming down. And I stopped one of them. And I said, what exactly hit this building? And with an incredibly haunted expression, he said, a jet. But it was very unnerving because there was a feeling of being trapped in a stairwell surrounded by these jet fumes. We started descending down and down and down. And in the beginning of the escape, there was no direction. At the bottom of the stairs, it was the opposite. There was every type of first responder. There were people screaming. There were people hurt. There were people on fire. Giant pieces of marble and glass that were the makeup of the lobby were all over. And we were being told to go towards a specific exit to either put something on top of our head or shield our head in some way if we had anything, and to not look up. And the command of don't look up was so much that, you know, human nature, you do is kind of the opposite. Mm. And when I exited the building, it was only what I can imagine if there is a hell, what it would look like, including, of course, the people and the sounds and the sights of people jumping.
0: That's awful. How close were you when the first tower collapsed?
2: I was very close because when I got out of the tower, there was a woman in the street, just a good Samaritan that was somehow put in my path. And she gathered about five of us that were just kind of looking stunned in the street and said, my apartment is right here. Why don't you come to my home? You can call your families, you know, rest for a bit. I'm often asked, like, why didn't you get away as quickly as possible? But we didn't know the towers were going down. So we went to this woman's apartment. I called some family. And all of a sudden, I then heard a sound that I can't describe, of like a rolling thunder and a freight train accompanied by an alarm going off in this apartment we were in. And the woman said, that's the evacuation alarm. Run. Mm. And we flew down the four flights in her apartment out into the street. And that sound, of course, was the sound of the South Tower starting to go down. We were in the street and we couldn't see a foot in front of us. I just kind of followed the herd of people running. At this point, I didn't have shoes. I didn't have belongings. I'm just running in the street. I have asthma, which started to kick in. So I yelled out into the crowd, does anyone have an inhaler? Because I was in such a survival mode. I knew the tower was going down. I didn't know what direction. Was I going to be impaled? I really had a desire to try to overcome and keep going. And I didn't want to die of asthma. So I'm taking inhalers in the street. People are taking off neckties and putting it around my mouth to help me breathe, just as we're all running. And somehow I did wind up at the destination I wanted, which was Battery Park City. Once I got there, though, I questioned my decision because I then heard that horrible noise again, which was my tower, the North Tower, collapsing. And then I felt trapped because there was nowhere to go. So what all of us did that were at the rail is we laid face down on the ground and just, you heard people praying in every language, every religion. And that is when the next tower collapsed.
0: Did you eventually get out of that area on because you're down by the water? Were there boats there Yes. that were helping people get out? Or
2: interestingly, after the North Tower collapse, I saw in the distance boats, and I was actually rescued by New York Waterway Ferry, which is a commuter boat. So the ferries came up as close as they could. There was no dock. So they said, okay, everyone line up, women and children first, like in every horrible disaster movie. And the ferryman literally just hoisted us over the rail. And I didn't even know where the boat was going. I didn't care. One of my memories that will never go away is as the boat was pulling away and I looked at my wonderful city and it was gone. It was just a giant smoldering pile. And knowing at that moment that although I was incredibly lucky to be on that boat, wondering who wasn't on that boat and who wasn't coming home that day.
0: Ron, you were seriously injured and burned in your efforts to get out of the building. What was life like for you in the days and weeks and months after September the 11th?
1: I was hospitalized, I guess, for about 12 days. I don't really remember much of that. My wife reminded me of it. I had burns on, I guess, about 60% of my body. I had a broken bone in my back, a sizable laceration in my head. It was a long journey. We had four young kids at home, so my wife had to navigate being in the city, helping me, and then being at home and trying to explain to the children what had happened. So it was tough. For me, it was a long journey. I went home, I guess, about 12 days after, and then I recovered at home with my wife's help. And I didn't go back to work part-time until March, full-time until April. And I was just taking care of my mental health as well as my injuries.
0: And the mental health would be something, again, the physical injuries are obvious in some ways, but having survived something like that, the mental impact of that would be tremendous as well.
1: Yeah, I did seek a lot of help. I did get a lot of psychiatrists and psychologists helping me. But my biggest support, I think, was from home and some of my colleagues that survived. I still struggle, and my mental health is good, but it did take a long while to navigate through that.
0: Do you, if you don't mind me asking, one of the things that you said was that idea that something, someone got you off the ground in that smoky stairwell and got you out of that building. There are people, obviously, thousands of people who didn't make it out. And I just wondered, do you think about, one of the things people often talk about is that idea of survivor's guilt and why I survived and why others didn't. How do you work through that, Ron?
1: It's still a struggle. I'm lucky, I'm fortunate, I'm blessed. But, you know, questioning why I got out and why others didn't will haunt me. And in speaking to some of my colleagues' families, that does bother me still. I don't know why I did get out. I am happy that I'm here, but I do struggle with that still.
0: Mm. What about for you, Wendy? How do you understand why it is that you survived?
2: I've actually given up the quest to the trying to understand why, because I've kind of made peace with the fact that I'm not really meant to know why. One of my best friends, Abraham Zalmanowicz, who was two floors below me, but stayed with his friend and my colleague who was in a wheelchair, did not make it. I struggle because I feel that Abe was such an incredible human being, lived such a beautiful life, had so many things going on. And when in my mind, I compared myself to Abe, he should be alive first. And so many others, when you look at the profiles of so many people, I can't completely ever make peace with it. I just try to do what I can in the world to honor the people who aren't here and the people who have died since from 9/11 diseases and make it count. Because in the beginning, particularly when I met family members, I used to think that family members must take one look at me and hate me because I'm alive and their loved one isn't. And over time, I found out in my experience, it couldn't be further from the truth. Mm. They've embraced me. I had one family member say to me, you know, my son is at peace and you have to live this every day. In the beginning, we were told by our company to seek therapy, almost mandated. And it didn't work for me because there was no precedent for terrorism in our country. And I would start to tell my story, my whole story of the day and the events, and the counselors would weep. And then I would feel guilty, so then I would stop talking. So my kind of therapy over the last 25 years has been going to schools, going in corporate settings, churches, synagogues, wherever anyone wants me, and telling the story, keeping the memory alive, and honoring in that way. But it never really goes away, the survivor's guilt.
0: Tell me about the tattoo that you just got.
2: I have a couple of 9/11 tattoos. Over the years, I got a red, white, and blue heart, the word survivor, the Trade Center, the Statue of Liberty, kind of all in one. But this year, for the 25th, I did an eagle that has the digital numbers under it of 846, because 846 is the defining moment where my life changed, where the North Tower was hit. And I did it because I want people who don't know to say, wait, what does 846 mean? And it brings about, it's not about me or my story, but about honoring and remembering all of the people that were impacted because they died, all of their family members, their children, their lives. So that's why I did that.
0: Ron, one of the things that people talk about in the wake of this 25 years later still is the feeling of that city, but also the country and essentially the world coming together after 9/11 and the sense of that people were helping each other out. And you saw that on the ground. You saw that with the people who helped rescue you. You saw that in the days and weeks after. What do you think we can learn from that?
1: I think, well, like I had mentioned, I wasn't really awake during that time. I did see the good in people throughout the months after that. And I think 9/11 was a defining moment in our world's history. From 9/12 on, it was a better world. People united across the world, and especially in the U.S., to support each other. I think now it's a little bit challenging in the world with wars going on and divisiveness. So I just hope that things change and go back to the way it was on 9/12.
0: And even that relationship between Canada and the U.S., of course, there was that, we know these stories of thousands of air travelers who were hosted here in Canada. And then now there's that, the real sense that the relationship between Canada and the United States, Ron, is a tricky one.
1: It's very difficult right now. We still have family in the U.S. and family was a big support of mine. I think we're all good people at our hearts. I just think it's a little bit challenging now that people are so divided in our world. So I just hope that people reunite and there's no difference between you and I. Hopefully we can share the good with each other rather than be so divided.
0: Wendy, how do you think about that 25 years later, particularly that relationship between our two countries, Canada and the United States?
2: I'm horribly disappointed and embarrassed that America has turned on Canada in certain ways. Canada and the United States have always been, you know, allies in every sense of the word. And I don't think it's an issue of the people of the United States versus the people of Canada. It's political and it's wrong. And I feel the need, just like I feel the need to speak out against Islamophobia after 9/11, I feel the need to speak out against just all of the things that we do here that don't make sense. Because if the people talk to one another, we don't have these issues. I've met people from Gander in my 25 years, who, you know, the real life story of the Broadway musical Come From Away. Yeah. And that's what we should be looking at and thinking about. And even now with the 25th anniversary, there's issues about who's allowed to come to the ceremony and all kinds of things. And it shouldn't be. You know, the world on 9/12, no one cared how much money you made, who you were, what you were. Everyone was united. And unfortunately, those types of things are short-lived. But I think we need to kind of go back to that and understand what matters.
0: Can I ask just finally, you don't know each other, but you are part of what they call that community of survivors. You have been through something, this shared moment, an awful, extraordinary, heartbreaking, tragic moment that you're both on the other side of in some ways. And I just wonder, Wendy, if there was something that you would say to Ron 25 years later about what you went through, but also where you are now.
2: We often talk about it as a club that no one wants to be in. I've met some wonderful people in the 9/11 community in the last 25 years. And we often joke, you know, it's nice to know you, but I wish I didn't know you. And what you went through, Ron, physically, emotionally, there's no words. And even as a fellow 9/11 survivor, I can't say, oh, I know how you feel, because every one of our experiences is very unique and different. But I thank you with all my heart for telling your story, because everyone's story is different. And as many of them can be told is how we get awareness, is how we try, if we can, to prevent this, or we stop the people. And I'm sure you've encountered this as I have, well-meaning people close to me oh, aren't you over it by now? You know, it's 10 years, it's 15 years, it's 20 years. And I used to get incredibly angry and say, well, you tell me the timeline when you go to work, your office blows up and people die in front of you. Let me know, get back to me on when you're going to get over that. So I'm grateful that I got to hear your story. I would love to, if you're up, you know, keep in touch on social media and perhaps meet you someday if you're ever in this area. But thank you for sharing.
1: I appreciate you, Wendy. Appreciate you telling your story and keeping this alive. I think this is a defining moment in our world's history. And to let people know.

0: have a remarkable story, both of you. And I really appreciate you taking some time and being willing. I'm sure it's still hard to talk about it 25 years later, but I'm glad that you would be willing to speak with us about it. Thank you very much.
1: Thank you.
2: Thank you.
0: Take care of yourselves. Thanks.
1: Bye now.
2: Thanks.
0: Ron DeFrancesco and Wendy Lansky both survived the attacks of September 11th, 2001 on the World Trade Center in New York City. At Bellevue Hospital in the heart of New York City, Dr. Danielle Ofri and her colleagues were watching on TV as the disaster unfolded.
3: That's where I first saw one of the towers fall. And I remember it was, I almost sank to my knees. I watched it go down and it was, I've never seen anything like that happen before.
0: Dr. Ofri was bracing for an influx of hurt and wounded people. Meanwhile, not far away, Canadian Stuart Inglis was at his work in his graphic design studio, and when he heard what happened, he grabbed his camera gear and headed downtown, only to watch the South Tower collapse.
4: It went down in front of me, and then the smoke came up the street. People were screaming and running away from it, and my adrenaline kicked in, and I just ran right into that smoke, knowing that people needed help.
0: As the day wore on, it became clear that many, many people were missing and unaccounted for. Here are Dr. Danielle Ofri and Stuart Inglis with the story of how so many New Yorkers tried to find their loved ones.
4: Well, there was a rumor that there were people in hospitals unconscious, and so this sparked the hope of loved ones that they may actually find their loved one.
5: Tell me about who this is in the picture.
6: This is my mother. She worked for Aon Risk Service, and she was on the 100th floor.
5: I want to find out, who are you looking for?
7: Hi, I'm looking for one of my best friends, Yvonne Bonomo. She's missing. She was in World Trade Center 1, floor 94. She's missing with 11 people. Bridget, her sister.
3: I walked outside and it was surreal. At the time, Bellevue was under construction. So there was a construction wall that stretched an entire city block, and it had already become papered over. People were putting up posters of the missing. Two blocks down the road from us is the VA hospital. They were plastered there, and two blocks up the road is NYU hospital, and they were plastered there. But Bellevue had the biggest open space.
4: My studio was at 28th and Lex, and about two blocks away it was a makeshift headquarters to report a missing person. The whole neighborhood was covered in missing posters. A lot of these posters were homemade, you know, and handmade. And that actually gives it one of its moving characteristics. You can feel the love and the grief coming off the paper. It's really quite something.
3: I just remember everyone was so happy in the photos, and the contrast of the joy and of all ages and you know, all nationalities, and those personal details, their tattoos, the earrings they were wearing. You know, people were so desperate to have anything possibly could identify their loved ones.
4: I just went out and I just wanted to document it very neutrally. I didn't want to like put my interpretation or anything. So I just photographed. It was about 3 feet away, straight on. And I just went click all the way along all these posters and ended up with about 300 shots. Tanya Elmick, employed at Marsh Technologies, located building 1, 97th floor. She started work at 7:30 a.m. She's African-American, 25 years old, date of birth, missing fireman, NYFD Squad 1. His name is Thomas, age 37, height 6 feet, weight 200 pounds, eyes blue, tattoos. Please find our daddy, written in like a child's handwriting. Picture of a man who's probably in his 30s, and he's with his three children, young children, and they're at a birthday party, and it looks like the little one's just about to blow out the candles, and so everyone's smiling, and it was a happy time.
3: I remember at the one-year anniversary, I guess somebody saved the posters. I remember looking through those posters a year later, and like all those families, just to have someone wrenched out of your life like that. And of course, I know that happens every day, everywhere in the world. It's always happening, but it's like they've evaporated. And, you know, how do you stitch that hole in your heart? I mean, it obviously never goes away, but somehow you've got to stitch some of the edges together. Otherwise, you couldn't face another day.
4: These make a remembrance of a person who was loved. New York collectively grieved with the missing posters. You could go to these places and they were kind of sacred. It allowed someone's private grief and it allowed the rest of the city to share in that.
0: Stuart Inglis now lives in Toronto and is preparing to publish a book called Missing, a photographic document of the missing posters of September

0: 11th, 2001. Dr. Danielle Ofri is a primary care internist at Bellevue Hospital and is also the editor-in-chief of the Bellevue Literary Review. The ripple effects of September 11th were colossal and immediate. Air travel was grounded, flights heading to the United States were diverted, and as anyone who has seen the musical Come From Away knows, almost 7,000 air passengers and crew ended up in the small town of Gander, Newfoundland and Labrador, and immediately the good people of Gander mobilized to feed, house and care for those stranded travelers.
1: I think it's absolutely wonderful. The people of Gander have been absolutely marvellous. For what they've done here, they deserve a medal. They've been so, so generous.
2: It's been brilliant. Everyone seems to have pulled together, you know. It's amazing where all the stuff has come from. Because it doesn't seem really a large town, and we're chuffed to bits, so we really are proud. We will always have Gander in our hearts anyway.
0: Once again this year, people are gathering in Gander to commemorate the attacks and remember the spirit of friendship that grew out of that moment. People including Jeanette Gutierrez and Kelly Sevier. Jeanette is a 9/11 survivor. She was working just across the street from the World Trade Center and began traveling to Gander 10 years ago. And that is where she met the woman she now calls a sister, her friend Kelly, who's a special events coordinator for the town of Gander, and they are both in Gander. Jeanette, why did you make that first trip to Gander 15 years after 9/11?
3: Oh, a group of us who volunteer at the 9/11 Museum in New York City decided to come here on a tour of gratitude to basically thank the people of Newfoundland for doing such a wonderful thing on a day that was not so wonderful for us. You know, we all had read the books and knew the story, but we wanted to meet the people, and we did.
0: I mentioned that you are a survivor of 9/11.
3: Yeah.
0: What happened?
3: At 8:46, I heard the first plane hit the North Tower, but I didn't know it was a plane. I immediately called my sister. She worked downtown, but not right in the nearby. She called me back, told me it was an accident. And then 17 minutes later, she called me again to tell me about the second strike, which I was not aware of. And she just told me to get out. I didn't want to because I was afraid to go outside. And eventually she convinced me to leave by saying she would come to me and we would leave together.
0: And you've said that she saved your life.
3: Yeah, she saved my life. If not, I wouldn't have been outside because I'm a chicken, but I would have been looking out the window. And when the World Trade Center collapsed, the pressure from the air was like gale force winds that pushed all the windows in the surrounding buildings. And I would have been there. She saved my life.
0: And she's your hero because of that.
3: Absolutely, 100%. My big sister Gail saved my life that day.
0: Kelly, what happened in Gander on 9/11 and in the days after is now, I mean, it's the stuff of legend. It's not just a musical. It is part of the story of that day and the story of this country. What do you remember about what it was like in Gander then?
4: So that morning, you know, we were doing our regular business, and then we had heard that something had happened. And then we had a call from the mayor who just said, you know, something's on the go. Go home, have some lunch and come back. So I went home with my mom, and I watched as my mom was right on the flight path. So I watched as plane after plane descended, and I thought, oh, dear. And of course, we didn't know at that time that those people were even going to be staying for a length of time, like, you know, maybe a couple hours and go back again. But we had no idea. All night, I answered phone calls from worried family members wondering, where's my mom? Where's my dad? I had like just a passenger list, and I would say they're at, you know, if you're on Continental 45, they're in Lewisport. To hear that relief in their voice at a time when we could do nothing other than like try to be helpful, it felt really good to be able to help.
0: Yeah. When you look back at that, can you understand? I mean, the hair on your arm still stands up when you think of what people did. Can you understand what the good people of your town did now?
4: You know, before I met Jeanette, I say what every Newfoundlander says, and that is, you know what? What we did that day was something we would have done for anybody. We think it's ordinary because we're born and raised in Newfoundland to be those kind and helpful and compassionate people. That's just what we did. Hmm. So now that I've met Jeanette, and you know, I've seen Come From Away in many places across the world, and people come up to you and they're like, "Wow, this is so amazing what you've done." So I kind of get it now, but I still feel it's just what we would have done no matter what.
0: You met Jeanette when she was being screeched in, right? This is the great initiation ceremony. If you are from away and you arrive in Newfoundland, you get screeched in.
4: Yeah. I kind of spied her out earlier, and I knew that she was probably a bit apprehensive about what was going on. She's a New Yorker, so you could tell by her face, like, what was happening. She was like, oh, dear. So anyhow, the part of the ceremony is, of course, to have a little bite of a capelin, a dried capelin or a smoked capelin. So the look on her face was like, I am not eating. And I was like, okay, listen to me. Just take a little bite and pass it to me, and I will throw it in the garbage. So she did.
3: But you didn't say it with words.
4: No, I didn't. I just kind of looked at her and was like, bite.
0: Jeanette, you weren't too keen on having a bite of the capelin?
3: I don't eat seafood anyway. Not cooked, and certainly not a stinky little skinny fish. No. I don't know. I mean, but I had to do it. Like, I wanted so badly to be in honorary Newfoundland. So I had to do it, but I didn't know how. Stayed with me forever. Scarred me.
0: When did you, I mean, she saved you in that moment. Is that when you realized that you were going to be friends?
3: Oh, not quite yet.
4: No.
3: I was indebted to her for sure. But not, that wasn't the point. No.
0: What was the moment?
4: So after she kissed the fish and became the honorary Newfoundlander, I went to the bar to grab a drink, and she came up next to me at the bar and said, I owe you a beer. And I was like, well, I don't drink beer, but I'll take a vodka.
3: And that's when it began.
0: How would you describe your relationship, your connection, Jeanette?
3: Well, she's like my sister. She really is. I have a sister. I have one sister, the one that saved my life, Gail. But the relationship is built on what happened in New York and what happened here in Gander, but it has expanded those boundaries by so much. We talk every day. Mm-hmm. We Snapchat each other. We video chat each other. I do come here every year to spend 9/11 here because it's an easier place for me to be. But I also see Kelly in other places. Mm-hmm. And then after 9/11, we travel the province because she's a great tour guide. I've seen more of Newfoundland than some Newfoundlanders because of Kelly. And she's my rock, especially during this very difficult time. She's all that in a bag of chips.
0: Kelly, that must mean a lot.
4: It does. It really does. I have two older sisters, and Jay has become a part of our family. My two sisters actually flew here to be a part of this with me and Jeanette. So, yeah, I now have three sisters. Well, actually, I have four because this past summer, Gail came to Newfoundland with Jeanette, and we got to spend some time together. So we are bonded, like family.
0: Jeanette, you said that being in Gander on 9/11 is maybe easier than being in New York.
3: Oh, yes. When you're in New York, it's so dark. It's so hard. And though I find comfort in being with other survivors and family members and first responders, because we all get it the way others don't. But it's a lot to get. Mm. And here, most of the time, I'm the only 9/11 anything. Mm-hmm. I'm the only New Yorker, and I'm welcomed here, and I'm loved here, and it's a safe place here, yet I still get to honor and mourn and cry. Mm-hmm. I still get to do everything that I do in New York, but I do it for me in a better place, mm-hmm. in a place that I can also smile and laugh and be with this sister.
4: Yeah.
0: How do you think, Jeanette, about, I mean, one of the things that the Gander story is about friendship in some ways, and friendship across this border and two countries that are neighbors, but also stood up for each other in this moment and helped each other out. And we're in this kind of weird, tricky moment now where insults are going back and forth and there's a trade war and people perhaps aren't as close as they used to be. But how do you think about that relationship between Canada and the United States, given what you went through?
3: I'm going to simply say that no matter what is happening now, it can never, ever, ever change what happened then. Mm-hmm. Not the bad and not the good. Mm-hmm. Nothing can change what Canadians and what Newfoundland and Labradorians did on 9/11. Nobody sitting anywhere in any office can change that. And nobody sitting anywhere and in any office can change who Canadians are. Mm-hmm. It might change some relationship. It will never change ours.
4: Never.
3: I don't support certain behavior. And I do not support making this about politics. This is not about politics. This is about honoring those that were killed, remembering them, remembering their families, and remembering the heroes of that day, like my sister, but also like the firefighters and the police and the EMTs and the regular people who put their lives on the line to save some of us. Nothing can change that. In the end, we're friends forever.
4: Yeah, it doesn't matter.
0: Kelly, I can hear you agreeing with all of that.
4: 100%, yeah. There's nothing in this world that could change the bond that Jeanette and I have. And I believe there is a tie that will bind us to New York City forever.
0: It's wonderful to talk to you both. I mean, it's a beautiful story that came out of something terrible. But the way that you finish each other's sentences and laugh at each other's jokes and are right there with each other is wonderful.
4: Yeah, we're blessed.
3: We're grateful.
4: We always say we're like, how did this become our lives? We're not quite sure, but we're blessed and grateful.
0: Lovely. Thank you both for talking to us.
3: Thank you.
0: Jeanette Gutierrez is a 9/11 survivor. She's from New York City. She's in Gander visiting her friend, Kelly Sevier.

0: 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I'm Matt Galloway.
1: Hello. Hello, hello. How are you?
2: Hi, how are you?
1: Matt. It's like I'm listening to the radio.
2: I've barely said anything.
0: Yeah. One thing we noticed pretty much everywhere we went in the Maritimes is that things went a bit slower maybe than we're used to, in part because, and this is kind of hard to explain, but again and again, we would run into a little bit of chat traffic.
1: Well, it was awfully nice to meet you.
2: We spend the mornings together.
0: Kind of generalizing here, but from one place to the next, it seems that people love to talk in the Maritimes, even, it turns out, with strangers.
3: And I said, hello, and he said, hello. I said, oh, who are you?
1: I love to talk. Yes, there's an island expression that I heard from this old guy who mentioned somebody that had been in talking to me, and he looked at me and says, he's a hard man to get clear of.
0: Which means you can't get away from him.
1: He just keeps talking, and that's it.
3: I don't have any problem talking to strangers, but there's people out there that don't want to. They're suspicious. They don't know what they're missing out on.
0: It is true. Chatting it up is part of maritime culture. Jax Irwin is a Toronto broadcaster who is originally from Dartmouth, Nova Scotia. And on her social media, she calls random East Coast phone numbers, numbers in the 902 area code, and talks with whoever answers the phone.
4: Oh.
5: Hey, you. What's going on?
4: What's going on?
5: Yeah.
4: Well, we're sitting here at the table opening mail, eating grapes. That's what's going on.
5: You're opening the mail while eating grapes, are you?
4: Yeah.
5: That is the best way I've ever heard to open mail.
4: Takes your mind off it, eating the grapes.
0: Jax Irwin calls herself a phone call enthusiast. What are you doing?
5: It started from a little bit of homesickness, and I will literally just take out the white pages, call a random number, and see how long they'll chat with me. Now people sometimes, right off the bat, say, who is this? And I always identify myself. I don't want to trick anybody, but more folks than not will just keep gabbing. It's wild. They're just looking to have a conversation, you know, nothing personal, just, you know, what's going on, what's for supper, and how's the weather?
0: What was the homesickness that got you thinking about doing this?
5: You know, I've been in Toronto now living in Toronto for 12 years, and I'm from Dartmouth, Nova Scotia. I had a trip home a couple of years ago that I think after COVID, after isolation, I just realized how much I miss talking to people, just about nothing. I've been on TikTok and Instagram for a couple of years, and I like to do prank calls, but I don't really like the joke being at somebody's expense. So I wanted to try something out new, and I thought, why not call home? Because I was just straight up homesick. I realized how many people will just gab with you back on the East Coast, and it all kind of accidentally came to fruition with this.
0: You're only calling numbers with the 902 area code?
5: Well, I do sometimes call, I'll call Newfoundland numbers, mm-hmm. and then Prince Edward Island, I do believe, has 902 as well, but predominantly 902 numbers, yeah.
0: But you're not calling 416, which is the city of Toronto, or 604, which is Vancouver. What do you think if you called people in those area codes?
5: Matt, I don't think they'd pick up, to be honest with you. I don't know if I get them, and because I use the white pages, it's mostly landlines, but, you know, I think folks are a little bit more skeptical in the larger cities. I'm sure, you know, bigger cities get a bad rap, but there are lots of warm, kind folks there. But I don't think I'd have as much success, that's for sure.
0: Is there, and it's maybe difficult to generalize, but is there one demographic that is more likely to be a good chat?
5: 60 plus people from Cape Breton, always. They'll gab with you.
0: And what is that about?
5: I don't know. Cape Breton especially. Yeah, Cape Breton. I was just actually up on the island last week, and there is just this warmth and this... they don't take themselves too seriously, and they're just looking to chat. And if I'm like looking for a good call, I can always count on a caper.
0: I want to play another one of your calls. Have a listen to this.
6: Hello.
5: Hey, you.
6: Hello.
5: Hey, you. How you doing?
6: Oh, good. I can't hear you. We're having a torrential rain and thunder and lightning storm. So.
5: Well, I wanted to check in. I heard you guys are getting buckets of rain.
6: I couldn't believe it. Was over Emily's for a minute and ran into the house, and it was dripping off me.
5: It's just like last summer. Remember all that?
6: Yeah.
5: Did you end up having any flooding in your basement or anything?
6: No. Last October, I had to get a new sump pump, but that took care of it.
5: Was that costly?
6: No. Was it like $100 and some?
5: Okay. You're staying cozy, are you?
6: Oh, yeah. I'm staying here.
5: And what's for supper tonight?
6: Nothing.
5: Nothing? What do you mean nothing?
6: I stopped at McDonald's and got a chicken burger.
5: Oh, you bad girl, did ya?
6: Yeah.
5: Did you get fries?
6: Oh, of course you get fries.
5: All right. Well, I just wanted to check in, and you stay dry tonight, will you?
6: Oh, I will. I will.
5: Okay. We'll be talking.
6: Have a good one.
5: Okay.
6: Bye.
0: How did you learn how to do this? to talk to random people like that?
5: And that was the first call I ever did, actually. That was kind of an accident. I mean, I'm, you know, a broadcaster by trade, but I think most East Coasters can kind of cover the pillars. It's, you know, what are you eating, what's going on, and what's the weather? And I've worked mostly service jobs outside of broadcasting. And also, I talk to folks on the phone like I would talk to my Aunt Linda or my mom, you know? And it's usually the same sort of pacing and topics. And I also genuinely want to know what they're up to, because most of the callers are kind of spicy, you know? They're fun.
0: What do you mean?
5: Well, it's just like, I think you expect an older person to be just going to get groceries or doing this or doing that. But, you know, I've had folks that are going out to jam at the Legion or going down to the bingo hall, or some of them are talking about their neighbors. Like, there's more going on, I think, than we expect in people's lives. And I love to hear it.
0: You're also very clear that, and you said this earlier, you're not making fun of people. Right?
5: No. Absolutely not. No.
0: Why do you think this has become such a thing? The videos get millions and millions of views on Instagram and on TikTok.
5: Yeah, I didn't think it would be anything more than a call, much less, you know, it's been doing them for 2 years. I think that they're popular because there's not much to them and they're just warm. And I think a lot of content online, there's more to it. There's a catch, or, you know, there's a lot of overproduction, et cetera.
0: Or a lot of times when people are calling, it's a scam, right? That someone's trying to take your money, or it's pretending that it's your grandson or something like that.
5: Yeah. And I don't want to trick any, like, we are in a dark world in so many ways. And I think it's just like seeing something simple, light, and a lot, you know, I get a lot of messages being like, this sounds like my nanny, or this sounds like my uncle. And it's like having connection through anything right now is just really important. So yeah, I think that's why.
0: There's also just something, just finally, there's something really nice about small talk, right?
5: Yes,
0: It's so much of the way that we communicate now is meant to be efficient, or it's meant to extract something from
5: it.
0: And that this isn't that at all.
5: I just want to gab about what's for supper. And Matt, I have so many recipes now, thanks to the nannies and grampies of the Maritimes. I'm like, my God, it's so good.
0: So you're using the White Pages for this?
5: I'm using the White Pages online. I got a lot of pop-ups going on, so I got to figure out a way to streamline that. But I'll sit there. I'm committed.
0: There are calls still to be made.
5: Oh, there are many more to come.
0: Jax, yes. I love this. This is perfect. Thank you so much.
5: Thank you so much for having me. It's an honor.
0: Jax Irwin was in our Halifax studio when we spoke. That's all the time we have for the current review. We're going to leave you on this September 11th, 25 years after the terrorist attacks, with a song from the hit Canadian musical Come From Away. My name is Matt Galloway. Thanks for listening.
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0: greeted by my other kids, all barking and meowing for breakfast and a belly rub. 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So I take just 1 second for myself and I'm sitting in my car.
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0: The comedy goes off without a hitch on The Debaters with host Steve Patterson. 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And on demand on CBC Listen. 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Stories from Canadians of color and immigrants adapting their culture. 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Hear Canada Reflected on Frequencies with host Errol Nazareth. After the news.
2: From CBC News, the world is sour. I'm Neil Kumar. We begin in New York City.
3: Right, quick, pop.
2: Memorial services marking 25 years since the 9/11 terror attacks. Nearly 3,000 people were killed when hijacked passenger planes slammed into the World Trade Center's Twin Towers, the Pentagon in Arlington, Virginia, and a field near Shanksville, Pennsylvania. On Friday, survivors and the families and friends of victims gathered to remember those who were lost. John Quinn is from Brooklyn.
4: I lost my dear friend, Joyce Carpinetto, that day. She worked on the North Tower on the 83rd floor. I've been to all previous 24 remembrances, so this is where I have to be on September 11th. I can't be any other place in the world but here to remember her.
2: Four former U.S. presidents, including George W. Bush, attended the ceremony at Ground Zero in New York. U.S. President Donald Trump chose to mark the anniversary at the Pentagon. A memorial also took place in Gander, where thousands of passengers got diverted when the U.S. closed its airspace. Communities in Newfoundland welcomed them with open arms and doors. As Laura House reports, the town's message was as much about kindness to the U.S. as it was about Canadian resilience.
5: Never, never mistake our kindness for softness.
6: A standing ovation for former Prime Minister Jean Chrétien, calling out the elephant in the room here, the current soured relations between the U.S. and Canada.
5: I say that not in anger, but as one friend to another.
6: For the most part, the ceremony was focused on the kindness Canadians showed at a dark time for America. U.S. Ambassador Pete Hoekstra also spoke. His presence here was controversial. He's amplified Trump's 51st state threats and supported the U.S.'s actions in the trade war. Still, Hoekstra thanked Gander for stepping up to help the U.S. on that day, saying it's their legacy.
7: When man treats man so badly, good will win.
6: Several of the people who landed here in Gander 25 years ago were back for this memorial, and several of them have lamented the current state of U.S. relations. Laura Howell, CBC News, in Gander, Newfoundland and Labrador.
2: An online petition imploring the Edmonton Oilers to cancel the signing of Alex Formanton has now collected more than 34,000 signatures. It was started by longtime superfan Mary Lowen, known as Mama Stanley. Lowen says she is a survivor of sexual assault and can no longer support the Oilers if Formanton remains on the roster. The Oilers have signed him to a one-year contract. Formanton is one of five former Canadian World Junior Hockey players acquitted last year of sexual assault charges involving a woman at the 2018 Hockey Canada Gala in London, Ontario. There is a recall for peanuts that may be contaminated with salmonella. The Canadian Food Inspection Agency says roasted lemon and chili peanuts from Everest Traders are sold in Quebec and Ontario. Food contaminated with salmonella may not look or smell spoiled, but can use the ways of getting illnesses, including fever, headache, vomiting, and diarrhea. 30,000 concertgoers are anticipating an especially starry night tomorrow in Paris. Sarah Levitt has that story as Celine Dion returns to the stage.
8: Paris, a city flocked by tourists, is now one that is filled with anticipation for a return many thought would be impossible.
9: I have never, ever seen a comeback like Céline Dion's comeback in Paris. Never.
8: Léna Luteau is a cultural reporter for France's oldest national newspaper, Le Figaro.
9: Oh, the Céline Dion mania in Paris, it's very understandable. It's because we love Céline Dion, and Céline has a very strong history with Paris.
8: The Quebec native's return to the stage on Saturday is a redemption of sorts. Her decades-long career abruptly came to a halt. She was diagnosed with stiff person syndrome, a rare neurological condition, but in March, she announced her comeback. 26 shows all sold out, the first on Saturday, one she says she's more than ready for. Sarah Levitt, CBC News, Paris.
2: And that is The World This Hour. For CBC News, I'm Neil Kumar.
10: Hi, I'm Emily Ray Pasek with a look here at your local weather forecast. In Edmonton overnight, mainly cloudy, 30% risk of showers, low of +4 with risk of frost. Saturday, mainly cloudy with 30% chance of showers in the morning, but clearing near noon, high of 14 degrees. Saturday night, clear. Fog patches overnight, low of +4 with risk of frost. 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
11: My name is Siaya, and I live in the most beautiful place on earth. 7 months ago, I blew up my life, and a lot has shifted since then. 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
15: School's in. Does that sound exciting to you? Does it bring dread? Either way, Frequencies is taking you back to school with stories about learning, dedication, and the humility that comes with being a student for life. Coming up, Anushka Shankar was reluctant to learn the sitar, but her father's lessons were so fun, she caught the fire. A teacher in Poland tells us why he includes a book by a Holocaust survivor in his classes, and the father of the world's best-known Sufi singer recognized her talent and chose to train her rather than his sons. Welcome to the back-to-school edition of Frequencies. Six years back, an indigenous community in northern Colombia asked Lido Pimienta to help them restore a building. After visiting the site, Lido and the community decided to turn it into a school where arts education and Wayuu knowledge would be taught. Pimienta's mom is Wayuu, and Lido is a tireless advocate of the community whose traditional ways of life have been wrecked by drought, extreme heat, and chronic water shortages. Lido's new album is called Caribeña. She says, we need to keep our culture and our languages alive, and this record is a small part of that. Here's a song from it.

cool new track from Lido Pimienta's album Caribenia. The Enya in the title refers to the famous Irish singer Enya. Lido says, the whole point of Caribenia is, what if Enya went to the Caribbean and partied with my black and brown friends? What would happen? Well, if you want to know, check out the album. Not many musicians get the chance to learn from a legend. Rukia Traore did. She was mentored by Malian guitar great Oli Farkature. Traore says, I told him I really liked all sorts of music, and he told me not to try and play like other people. He said, you're on your own path now, so just carry on. It will be your way of playing. Traore's mentor wasn't the only influence on her musical outlook. She spent her childhood traveling across the Middle East, Europe and North Africa as the daughter of a diplomat. She says, one thing I learned listening to all that music and working with other musicians, especially Oli Farkature, was the importance of space. Silence and repetition are crucial. Yes, they are. Here's Rukia.

beautiful music by the Malian singer and guitarist Rokia Traore. She says, I learned for pleasure. I couldn't believe that I could have a professional career in music. Salif Keita's dream of being a teacher was crushed at the teacher's college in Mali that he attended. He was born with albinism, and despite having poor eyesight, he dreamed of becoming a teacher. But he was told he couldn't teach because his appearance might scare the children. Keita says that left him with two choices, become a musician or become a criminal. Fortunately for the world, he chose music. Keita says, music for me is my life, it's my freedom. My music gives me a possibility to talk to people, to tell them what I want and what I feel. Through sheer determination, the person who was once shunned by his village and even his own family has helped make Malayan music popular all over the world. From the singer known as the Golden Voice of Africa, the

0: music by Salif Keita. In 2005, he set up the Salif Keita Global Foundation to raise awareness of albinism. In various parts of Africa, people with albinism are viewed as cursed, have been harassed, tortured, and even murdered. 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We are celebrating a return to school with a playlist featuring self-taught musicians, artists who learn from their parents and from legends. Patience is a virtue. That's something every musician learns, and often the hard way. Sophie Lukacs would be the first to admit that. She's a Canadian kora player who studied with the legendary Toumani Diabaté. Here's Sophie.
1: The first time I met Toumani Diabaté was at a masterclass in Paris. I asked him if he'd teach me my favorite song, Sambuyaya, the version he'd recorded with the great Ali Farka Touré. A few months later, I was to join him in Bamako to keep studying. Somewhere in the excitement, I decided that I, a beginner kora player, would send Toumani, one of the greatest kora players, a variation on Sambuyaya, his own song. What was I thinking? His reply was gentle but clear. Don't rush, go slow, learn the foundations, especially before you start composing. I didn't listen, not at first anyway. In Bamako, Toumani wasn't always around for lessons, so I studied with other kora players in the compound. But I was impatient with the pace, so in the mornings, I'd sneak across town to study with another kora master. More songs, faster, I thought. Toumani knew, of course. One day, he asked me to play one of the pieces we'd been working on, and I couldn't. I had so many songs in my head that I mixed up the accompaniments. It was the perfect humbling proof of everything he'd been trying to teach me. One thing I remember him telling me has stayed with me since. 10 years of playing the kora is a beginning. It was after Toumani's passing in 2024 that his words came back to me, the same year that my own playing finally felt like it stood on something solid. It was exactly 10 years from the day I had landed in Bamako.

from her debut album, that's Sophie Lukacs with Cite El Faraco. Sophie's musical journey began with classical violin and singing Hungarian folk songs. She learned from her grandmother, who was a Holocaust survivor. Many people assume that Anushka Shankar's legendary dad, Ravi, was the first to nurture his daughter's musical talent. He was not. Her mom, Sukanya Shankar, taught Anushka how to sing and encouraged her to study the traditional Bharatanatyam dance form. When Anushka was just 9, she began formal sitar studies with her dad. She says, "I never really felt a desire to play the sitar, and when I did, I didn't like it initially. It was a very difficult instrument. My legs would get tired and the strings would cut through my fingers, but my father made it so interesting for me." She says, "Each lesson would be filled with anecdotes, creating pictures in my mind, and slowly I began to like it a lot." Here's Anushka with Fathers.

gorgeous. Fathers by Anushka Shankar. She says, for my dad, it never reached a point where he felt he had learned it all. As a child, sitting with him as a student sits with a master, I have learned that the journey never ends. No, it does not. Frequencies is taking you back to school today. I'm Errol Nazareth, and you're listening to CBC Music. Now, to music by one of the greatest female Sufi singers in history. Sufi music has traditionally been dominated by men, but Abida Parveen's father helped change that. He decided that Abida, rather than his two sons, would inherit the family's long tradition of singing Sufi music, and so he began training her. To this day, Abida praises her father for giving her what she calls the gift of praising God through song. Here's one of her biggest songs.

0: So, how does Abida Parveen feel about being one of the few women in the world performing Sufi music? She says, the concept of being a man or a woman doesn't cross my mind. I'm neither on stage. I'm a vehicle for passion. Wow, beautifully put. 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The show is available on demand on the CBC Listen app. In 1942, when Jewish people were being rounded up in Poland, 12-year-old Molly Applebaum and her cousin Helen went underground. Literally. They fled to a nearby farm and hid in a cramped wooden box under a barn for nearly 2 years. Her only companions were her cousin and the diary she kept. Molly's diary was eventually published as a book titled Buried Words, The Diary of Molly Applebaum. It inspired several songs on an album that Pajadora Tango Ensemble released a few years back. When the group toured Poland, they played Dąbrowa, the town that Applebaum had fled. And it was there that they met Jerzy Stelmach. He's a teacher who uses Applebaum's book in his classes. Here he is telling us why.
1: Well, there are many lessons one can derive from it. The biggest one, never surrender to evil. Because if human empathy is dead, a culture is close to barbarism.

Payadora Tango Ensemble with Sabina's letter, Some of Us Must Survive. That song is based on a letter that a teenage girl named Sabina Goldman wrote to Molly Applebaum in Poland in 1942. Molly hoped they could escape the Nazis together, but Sabina was murdered a week after mailing that letter. Class is in session for many of us, and we are going back to school with a playlist that we hope you find inspiring. I'm Errol Nazareth. You're listening to Frequencies on CBC Music, CBC Radio and Sirius XM. If you were in a boat and the motor suddenly stopped, what would you do? Well, I can't swim to save my life, so I'd be really panicking or pretending not to panic. Roberto Menescal played it cool. The bossa nova legend started playing his guitar and making up a tune. By the time another boat rescued him and his friends, Menescal had created the main parts of a song that became a bossa nova classic. That song is Urbarquinho. A few years before that happy accident, Menescal opened a guitar school in Rio. I really like his creative philosophy. He says, "I've always had this idea that in music, you should be like in the water, where you are almost losing your footing and balance. That is where something magical happens. If it's too chaotic, it's not good either. But if it's too safe, you're not going to create something truly special." Here's Menescal's classic, Urbarquinho, covered by another Brazilian icon, João Gilberto.

Love Me Some Bossa. João Gilberto with his version of O Barquinho, which translates to Little Boat. Celine is a Thai Canadian drummer who once attended a camp in the States led by Jojo Meyer. He's a world-class drummer. She found herself confronting a feeling many women musicians know well: the pressure to outperform their male counterparts. Celine says she often felt that she had to prove herself by playing louder, doing more, or showing off. But Meyer reminded her that she was already a great drummer. In fact, he told her that her backbeat was the best in the entire camp. Celine says technical skill isn't the only thing that sets a musician apart. It's the confidence they bring to their instrument. Here's a piece from one of our favorite records of last year.

0: killer groove. Celine with C. Chompu. She calls it a tribute to Thailand's fight for democracy. Jason Wilson has played with and learned from reggae royalty. He's a reggae musician, professor and author who's worked with Carl Harvey of Toots and the Maytals, UB40 and Ernest Ranglin. Wilson was also close friends with Jackie Mittoo, who was a foundational figure in Jamaican reggae. Here's Jason telling us about the biggest lesson that he learned from the keyboard king.
1: Jackie Mittoo took me under his wing in the last couple of years of his life. And certainly I think he saw me as a champion of the same sort of aesthetic that privileged the keyboard in reggae music. You know, it wasn't just a rhythm instrument, it could be a lead instrument too. That was something that attracted me to him in the first place. But Jackie actually made me a better keyboard player within about 30 seconds of seeing me play for the first time. It was at Carl Harvey, band leader to Toots and the Maytals. It was at his studio in North Toronto. And I was ready. I knew Jackie was going to walk in the door any second. So we had the track rolling and my arms were flailing about. I was going to impress Jackie Mittoo. He was going to come in and say, wow, this guy's great. Well, he came in and he saw me wildly flailing away. And he came behind me and he grabbed my elbows as I was playing and he brought them into my chest. And then this amazing thing happened. Suddenly, I wasn't making as many mistakes as I had been. And that moment was the beginning of a short but beautiful 2-year apprenticeship that I had with the king of the reggae keyboard.

Ready to be Loved by Jason Wilson and Coral Harvey. 8 years back, Jason earned a PhD in history based on a dissertation about reggae music in Canada. He turned that article into an award-winning book titled King Alpha's Song in a Strange Land, The Roots and Routes of Canadian Reggae. It's a brand new school year. Here's to new friends, new adventures, and a whole lot of new music. Frequencies is the name of the show. I'm your host, Errol Nazareth. Sometimes living close to other people really does pay off. Just ask world-famous pipa player Wu Man. She grew up in a courtyard community in China where several families shared the same space, including washing facilities. Wu Man says, "We used to chat while we washed clothes. One day, that ordinary routine changed the course of her life. A friend of her father heard her singing as she did the laundry. He was so impressed by what he heard that he immediately offered to teach her to play a musical instrument." Wu says her dad decided that she should play the pipa because, in her words, a girl that held the pipa is very elegant. After studying the instrument for a couple of years, her parents urged her to study at Beijing's prestigious Central Conservatory of Music. But there were only 8 spots available and she had to compete for one of them. Wu Man performed 2 pieces and came first in the nation. Here's a piece by one of the world's best pipa players.

wild track, White Snow in a Sunny Spring by Wu Man. She's collaborated with Yo-Yo Ma, Kronos Quartet, Philip Glass and Zakir Hussain. Yo-Yo Ma once said, "The Pipa and Wu Man are synonymous. She's gone from something that's exotic to absolutely accepted. The repertoire was very small, but she's expanded it by several hundred thousand percent." There's time for one more tune on our back-to-school episode of Frequencies, and it's by Arnab Chakrabarty. He plays the sarod, one of the hardest instruments to master. Check this out. He started playing it when he was just 7. And did we mention that he began studying the tabla when he was just 4? Crazy. Chakrabarty has spent the past 35 years studying with 3 of India's greatest sarod players. That's dedication, kids. He says, "The most important thing I've learned in the course of my training is that music is always in the moment. It is best brewed on the spot, however composed the content." The sarod wizard says, "That sense of living in the moment is what makes a creative musician instantly recognizable."

Tomorrow night is the big night. Less than 24 hours from now, Celine Dion herself will return to the stage for her first full concert performance in 6 years, kicking off a 26-show residency in Paris. She was forced, of course, to put her career on hold due to stiff person's syndrome, a rare neurological condition. And now thousands of fans from around the world are gathered in the French capital. And the city is going all in with a giant karaoke sing-along session in the streets on the eve of the big show, a taste of which is our Sound of the Day.

0: We're now at the end of As It Happens, the Midnight Edition. 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
1: As It Happens, the Midnight Edition will be back again for you on Tuesday. I'm Yves Cooksell. Thanks for listening.
0: And I'm Chris Howden.

a message of love from Egyptian artist Wegs takes us to the end of the hour. 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With more from our correspondents on YouTube, we are at The World News GBH. I'm Marco Werman. Thank you for

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1: That was The World from PRX. The program was recorded earlier in the day.
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3: This is Asian View from NHK World Japan. I'm Yoshi Ogasawara. Four scientists from Japan have won Lasker Awards for their contributions to medical science. The Laskers are widely regarded as the most prestigious medical prizes in the United States. The Basic Medical Research Award was shared by Professor Yanagisawa Masashi of the University of Tsukuba and a Stanford University professor. It was for their research on the nature of sleep. Yanagisawa discovered a substance called orexin involved in sleep control. He found that orexin plays a role in narcolepsy, a disorder that causes sudden overwhelming urges to sleep. The Clinical Medical Research Award went to three researchers from Japan's Chugai Pharmaceutical for developing a drug for hemophilia. China's exports of new cars were up 60% in August compared to a year earlier. The number of exported units exceeded 1 million for the third straight month. Global gasoline prices are surging due to the ongoing conflict in the Middle East. This spike is driving a rapid increase in demand for electric vehicles, a market where Chinese makers excel. Authorities in Bangladesh are struggling to control an outbreak of measles. Impoverished communities are bearing the brunt. The World Health Organization says there were more than 57,000 cases in Bangladesh during the first half of the year. No other country fared worse. Officials in Bangladesh say there have been more than 1,000 suspected and confirmed deaths since March. The WHO says vaccine shortages over the past year, combined with routine immunization gaps, have compounded the outbreak, especially among children. This is NHK World Japan.
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10: From CBC News, The World This Hour, I'm Neil Kumar. We begin with the CBC News exclusive, where after signing agreements with Ottawa on defense, energy, and trade, Ukrainian President Volodymyr Zelensky completed his visit to Canada. But before he left, he spoke to CBC Chief Correspondent Adrian Arsenault, his only interview on Canadian soil. Murray Brewster has more on what Zelensky revealed, including his warning about Donald Trump's threats to annex Canada.
11: Volodymyr Zelensky at the tail end of what he describes as a productive trip to Canada, where the strained relations between two of his biggest allies were on full display.
12: The 51st state stuff, what is it like to watch that from afar?
13: Strange. It's very dangerous that there are some problems between neighbors. We are the example.
11: Zelensky, who met with Prime Minister Mark Carney, his cabinet urged Ottawa and Washington to work out their differences.
13: I think that the United States and Canada will have dialogue from, this very constructive dialogue. They have to have it.
11: Zelensky says he doesn't think there will be much movement towards negotiations with Moscow until after Russia's parliamentary elections this month. On the prospect of sitting across the table from Vladimir Putin, he's less than enthused.
12: What would it take to happen?
13: No, it's not my wish. It's not the best day for my life. Better to sit with my family.
11: Murray Brewster, CBC News, Ottawa.
10: Prime Minister Mark Carney and his cabinet have wrapped up their meetings in Banff, Alberta. As Olivia Stefanovich reports, the government is trying to project strength amid a trade war and threats of separatism.
14: There
0: The Prime Minister showing his support for Albertans, campaigning to remain in Canada. As Mark Carney concludes 2 days of cabinet meetings in the heart of the Rockies, focused on mending fractures and strengthening the country. The federal government is promising a busy fall legislative agenda as it tries to shift away from the United States. But threats and accusations from the Trump administration keep coming.
14: What Canada did was they walked away from the best deal in the world so they could fight with President Trump politically.
0: Commerce Secretary Howard Lutnick says he was in the room when U.S. President Donald Trump spoke to Carney twice in the past few days. Formal trade talks between the two countries remain frozen, but the minister responsible for Canada-U.S. trade says he's in regular contact with his American counterparts, including Lutnick. Olivia Stefanovic, CBC News.
10: Stellantis says it has signed a memorandum of understanding to sell its Brampton, Ontario assembly plant to Rochelle, a Canadian armored vehicle maker. The facility has been idle since 2023, which has hung over contract negotiations with Unifor. On Friday, the union said it has paused talks, calling the plant's future central to the impasse. Brampton Mayor Patrick Brown has weighed in, calling it disappointing news for workers and families left in limbo by Stellantis for nearly 3 years. Celine Dion has returned to the stage with a five-week residency in Paris. Her comeback follows a 2022 diagnosis with stiff person syndrome. Sarah Levin made the trip to Paris for the show.
15: It's becoming a nightly ritual in the weeks leading up to the highly anticipated comeback concert in Paris. Crowds gather outside the historic Royal Monceau Hotel near the Arc de Triomphe, waiting for Celine Dion. And she's given them things to wait for, often spending time saying hello, even serenading or singing with them. The Quebec superstar herself wasn't sure if a series of concerts would ever happen again. Diagnosed with stiff person syndrome, she's been mostly out of the spotlight except for a striking performance at the Paris Olympics opening ceremony 2 years ago. Le ciel bleu. Now she plays a series of concerts at Europe's biggest indoor arena in Paris, 26 in all, in September, October, and May. All of her shows are sold out, but the hope is this series leads to many more down the road. Sarah Levitt, CBC News, Paris.
10: And that is The World This Hour. For CBC News, I'm Neil Kumar.
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16: The Toronto International Film Festival is in full swing. There are almost 300 movies at this year's TIFF. That's a lot of movies. It can be overwhelming. So where do we begin? Well, I've got a group of insiders here to help us decide. I'm Emil Niazi in for Elamine Abdel Mahmoud. This is Commotion. Around the table, we have director Adam Egoyan and critics Rad Simon-Pillay and Sarah Hagee. Welcome back to Commotion.
17: Thanks for having us back.
18: Happy to be here.
16: So Adam, you're a regular at TIFF, both as a director, but also as a lover of movies. But this year, you are super busy with an opera called Cose Fan Tutte, opening this October with the Canadian Opera Company. Mm-hmm. But were you to step away very quickly for a moment, what would you want to go and see this year?
18: Well, I think it's got to be Matthew Rankin's Ladies and Gentlemen, Brian Mulroney. I've loved his previous work. He's an exceptional filmmaker and has an operatic sort of side to him. Mm-hmm. Like there's a sense of playfulness and glee, but a real intelligence and a fascination with Canadian film history, right? And there's something about what he does, which is quite magical and transformative. So I'm just dying to see this film. And it's the most unlikely person to celebrate in the way that Matthew Rankin
16: yes,
18: might.
16: Yeah.
18: But I'm sure it'll be really entertaining and exciting to watch. So I'm very sorry I won't be at that premiere, but I will watch that film as soon as I can.
16: Yes, that sounds great. Rad, I know you're someone who has to parse through all 300 of these movies, figure out what to see. What's at the top of your list?
17: Well, I just want to co-sign Life, Ladies and Gentlemen, Brian Mulroney, because I've seen it, and that's actually a real highlight for me at this festival. But for me, I mean, the one I'm fighting to see, and hopefully I can make it into, is Possible Love from Lee Chang Dong. I don't know much about what the story is, but it's about like a documentary filmmaking couple seizing on another couple forming a relationship with their subjects. All that matters to me is this is the new Lee Chang Dong movie, because this guy, I mean, he just makes powerhouse melodramas of such emotional, moral mess. His last movie, Burning, came out 8 years ago, and it was just like this. It really captured the zeitgeist in terms of capturing this like unspoken toxic male rage. And so that was 8 years ago. His previous movie before that was 8 years ago. 8 years before that, Poetry. It's almost like he's giving us 8 years between each movie to emotionally recuperate from his movies. And you know, like, he's someone who, like, when I was like a junior student critic, I first discovered him, his movie Secret Sunshine at TIFF. So basically, I'm always like, for every one of his movies, like, I am there, because he's just one of the world's greatest filmmakers.
16: That sounds amazing. Plus, you've had 8 years to, like, prepare yourself, right?
18: Exactly.
16: Sarah, you love movies. You just talked about watching Amadeus at Paradise last week.
19: Yeah.
16: What is at the top of your list?
19: At the top of my list is a film called Clarissa. It's a Nigerian movie by these twins, Chuko and Ari Asiri. And it's starring... so it's a modern retelling of Mrs. Dalloway that takes place in Nigeria, and it's, like, a stacked cast. So it's... kind of goes back and forth in time between, like, the present day and these people in the past. And it's starring Sophie Okonedo, David Oyelowo, and, oh my gosh, I'm so bad at pronouncing last names, but Ayo Adebri's in it. And it's, I don't know, I'm really looking forward to it. It's got a lot of buzz. I'm really interested in, like, this backdrop of Nigeria. It was shot in like rural Nigeria, and it's just gotten it's gotten raves, so I'm very excited.
16: We love a rave at TIFF. You know, one of the great things about TIFF every year is just not just the star power, the actors that come through, but the directors, some of the, you know, exciting documentarians. So if you could pull one person out of the film festival this year, sit down with them, who would it be, Adam, and what would you want to ask them?
18: Well, I'm introducing a film by Artavaj Palashian on Monday night. He is an extraordinary filmmaker. He's incredibly reclusive. He doesn't travel much. He's not coming to Toronto. I met him sort of at a festival in Denmark once upon a time. I would love to sit him down, but he won't be here. So I would just have to conjure him in my imagination. But his films are extraordinary. And it's a very rare screening on Monday night. He's kind of the missing link between kind of this Soviet style of film editing, very radical. And he has his own theories as to what he's put into his work, and it's super precious. There was a screening of these films at Cannes, and they were just this window into this other kind of practice. And he's just a deeply mysterious figure, the type of person you kind of want to fantasize about. And I'll try and incarnate something about him on Monday night when I introduce his work.
16: Oh, that sounds lovely. Sarah, what about you?
19: I would love to talk to Mike Lee. I mean, what would I ask? Anything, any question. I've just been such a big fan of his work. I feel like he was like a real introduction to a certain type of storytelling for me, like seeing a lot of his films as a teen. And, you know, he's not young, and his final film is playing at the festival. And I would ask him truly, like, What do you like? What do you not like? I mean, just to hear anything from him would be great. Yeah. And I don't have tickets for it, so.
16: Oh, so if anyone's listening.
19: So if anyone's listening, everyone out there.
16: And Sarah, he's really known for some of, like, his championing of working class heroes. Mm. And is that some of the stuff that draws you to his films?
19: Yeah, there's just such a real quality to his filmmaking. And the actors in it are just, like, you just don't see people like that in films anymore. I feel like it's something that, it's like such a beautiful type of storytelling that, like, it's harder and harder to be that real and that honest and that, you know, not about, like, glamour and glitz type of thing, which is, it's beautiful.
16: And Rad, what about you?
17: I mean, I'm going to go with a populist choice here. My white whale right now is Amanda Seyfried. Because I've never gotten to interview her, and I've adored her so much, her work in terms of like First Reformed and, you know, her performance recently in The Dropout or Testament of Ann Lee. Mm-hmm. So she's such an incredible actress who I've never gotten the chance to talk to, and also just seems like an incredible person, like a wonderful person, and also like an honorary Torontonian because she's worked with this guy twice. And I've loved her work. You've really gotten like some incredible, daring performances out of her in your films, Chloe.
18: And she is wonderful. She's a really, really sweet person. And Mike Lee is also exceptional. So I happened to be on the jury in Cannes when he got the Palme d'Or.
19: Oh my God.
18: Was for Secrets and Lies. And that was just this incredible moment where we were all unanimously thinking this is a masterpiece.
19: Yeah.
18: And he has his way of working with actors because he has a long rehearsal process with them, and they kind of develop the scripts together. So he's an exceptional person. And I hope you meet him.
19: Oh, one day.
18: Yeah.
20: And what are you wanting to ask Amanda?
17: Oh my God. I mean, I just want to like, her take on the state of the world and I guess whether she's seated for that Nathan Fielder Elizabeth Holmes documentary because she of course has played Elizabeth Holmes
20: and The Dropout. She is having such a I mean, I can't even say year or couple years, like she's just sort of seemingly at the top of her game. Adam, since we have you and you're an insider, what do you think about her trajectory?
18: I was really privileged to work with her at the beginning of that journey on Chloe, and we just always dreamt that we'd be able to find something else to work on, so we got to work together on Seven Veils, which was premiered at the Opera House, I have to say, here during TIFF 3 years ago. And that was an exceptional, like, she couldn't make it because there was a strike, an actor strike at that point, so she was able to connect to the premiere in Berlin, but she's very grounded. She's super generous. She just fit in so well with the other singers that she had to act with. She's just very modest, but wow, when she turns on, like she can just fall in and out of characters supernaturally, you know, like, so she has an exceptional gift. And she's just super musical as well. She finds the rhythm of scenes.
17: I should add, like, she's here for TIFF for a movie called The Life and Deaths of William Shedd. So that's that's what I was trying to, like, let me try.
20: Yes, yeah. And when you mentioned her musicality, it makes me think that she was recently maybe angling to play Joni Mitchell perhaps. Yeah. And she played the lap harp, and it was like phenomenal.
18: Phenomenal, right? When she sang the cover of Joni's song, I think that got more hits than anything she's ever done. Because it's just, again, she's just super musical. And anyway, I could go on and on. She's a wonderful person. She's super wonderful. Like, she has... she's super accessible, and
20: fingers crossed for both Rad and Sarah that they can meet.
21: Yes. Maybe we can all have a meal together. I don't know.
20: Oh, that sounds great. Well, I'm Emil Niazi sitting in for Elamine Abdel Mahmoud. This is Commotion. I'm talking with Adam Egoyan, Rad Simon Pillay, and Sarah Hagee. We're recording this live on Friday, September 11th, and of course, this day marks 25 years since the 9/11 terrorist attacks. I was driving in this morning. I was listening to some of these harrowing, very emotional stories on The Current this morning from survivors. Adam, you were here in Toronto on that day for TIFF. What do you remember?
18: Oh, this collision of atrocity and glamour was just something that one could not. I remember having a meeting with someone about a project, weirdly enough, that had to do with the legacy of terror and violence, and trying to pitch this. And then behind this person's head on this monitor, I saw this surreal image, which no one at that point could actually reconcile when the first jet, you know, hit this tower. Like, it just felt, okay, that's got to be the most improbable accident. But then it wasn't. Mm-hmm. And it was just this... everyone was absolutely stunned. It was horrifying. And especially the people who had to leave the festival and trying to get back, and just digesting the enormity of that whilst trying to maintain some sort of sense of what this event is, which is people trying to tell stories, narratives, you know, trying to make each other human. And then, you know, these moments that human beings are capable of just abstracting each other and doing something horrifying. Which just happens over and over again. And it's, you know, the the aim of a festival is to try and inject some degree of humanity and empathy into each other as individuals and hope to change people. But then there will always be these other narratives that are beyond our control. Or maybe they are within our control. We just don't do anything about them. Right?
20: Mm-hmm.
18: Yeah.
20: Mm-hmm. I can imagine you must have had a lot of friends and colleagues in New York, and you were on the phone right away.
18: Yeah, but trying to actually, you know, for the people who are here from New York especially, who were going back, and then in the aftermath, you know, trying to just be a friend, you know, and try to, you know, extend what you could while you're trying to process it yourself, mm-hmm, right? Mm-hmm. It was a crazy thing where you're, what a festival embodies, to collide with something that was so cataclysmic. And, you know, it was the most monumental terror attack in history, right? Like, as a single attack. I mean, there's been other acts of horror that we all experience and we're experiencing now, of course. So it just feels it all was collided in this way that people were trying to digest, and yet we had nothing to compare it to, like, mm-hmm, nothing except film images, weirdly enough, mm, you know, like, that's what it also sort of felt like, you know, it was something out of a movie, and yet we were all living these movies. Mm-hmm. So it was too much to digest. We're still digesting, mm-hmm, it, obviously. Mm-hmm. We're talking about it now.
20: Yeah, very true. Rad, take me back to that day for you.
17: Well, I mean, so that was, of course, like, an interesting moment for me. I mean, that was, I was 19 years old when that happened. And actually, I was experiencing TIFF for the first time. Mm-hmm. Because, like, you know, as someone who just grew up loving movies, TIFF had always been so inaccessible to me. Like, as a teenager, by the time I'd read about the festival happening in the Toronto Star, I'm like, I'd call up and be like, oh, there's no tickets left. So at 19, that was the first year where I had figured it out. I'd got a bunch of tickets. I mean, that year, my first ever TIFF premiere was Training Day. So I was dazzled by seeing Denzel in the flesh. Mm-hmm. And I'm just having the time of my life. And then I wake up to this news. And in my mind, in my bubble, I'm like, oh, my TIFF screening is canceled for The Gray Zone that night. You know, a bunch of screenings were canceled. Monsoon Wedding, Mironaire's film, Mironaire being the mother of current New York Mayor Zoran Mamdani, Yituma Numa Tambien. And so that's, you know, so obviously the gravity of 9/11 had not sunk into me yet. Like, I was at that moment, my head was like how TIFF had shifted. Mm-hmm. I didn't realize how my world would shift until much later. And of course, you know, that then, you know, after that event, after, you know, attending this now dressed down TIFF, I, you know, like, the weight of it would affect the movies I would watch. It would affect my own film criticism. That would come later. And then, you know, like, finding out how everyone else experienced that moment. Adam talked about, like, you know, digesting this stuff. You find out that, like, you know, all these celebrities trying to leave town, Heather Graham renting a car, David Lynch chartering a bus, Sarah Polley having, like, a come from away moment at her brother's house where they're inviting all their American friends to give them comfort. These are all stories I would learn after the fact on top of the impact of what that event was.
20: Mm-hmm. Sarah, I know you were just a kid when 9/11 happened, but the impact, as Rad mentioned, would reverberate, mm-hmm, for years still to this day. Very specifically, there was a rise in Islamophobia that followed, and it put a chill in the air, you know, especially for anyone who was visibly Muslim. How do you feel that day impacted the portrayal of Islam in media and in pop culture?
21: Yeah, I mean, it's really, it's so crazy when, you know, I was like 10 when that happened, mm-hmm, and it was like, it was kind of the beginning of, like, a different kind of chapter in my life in so many ways, you know, entering adolescence, you know, all these kinds of things that are happening. And, you know, just hearing a lot of the discussions about this as a child, be it on the news or at home, and then going to school and kind of seeing what other people would be hearing at home and parroting those kind of debates at home. It's like, it's very, it's interesting to look at now as an adult. And yeah, I mean, it changed. I don't know what my life would be had that not happened, or how, like, I would be viewed in society, or the messages that would be out there. I mean, clearly it's something that 25 years later, the discussions are still very much the same when it comes to, you know, Muslims and Islam and media, and just, like, you know, it kind of just set off this reaction of this, like, very lucrative kind of fear-mongering that we kind of consider normal now. And
19: you know, you mentioned, you know, Zoran Mamdani is mayor now and his mom had a premiere, but like even just the discussion about him being mayor right now in New York on the 25th anniversary and a lot of the disgusting things people are saying and kind of validating even as though it's a debate for someone who was my age when that happened as well. I just feel like there's never been a proper kind of reckoning about how we're supposed to talk about it or how we're, you know, supposed to talk about being affected by it. Because certainly I'm not like a victim of this, you know, the day it happened, but the effects of it, be it the war on terror, how, you know, I have been treated in my life, you know, it's kind of never gone away. So yeah, it is like, it's very complicated in that sense where it's like, it's hard to know, like, is this from that? Is this like what people think? Like, you know, it just kind of is in this huge question mark of like, what is this?
2: Yeah. And I can hear in your voice that it of course, it still impacts you to this day.
19: Yeah, of course. I mean, you know, it's like, it's crazy what I consider like normal to hear or see now, you know, when it comes to anything about Muslims. And it's not even just Muslims who are affected by it. It's anyone who's like brown or looks Arab, you know. So, yeah, it is just like it's very odd. It's odd to look back at this time and think, you know, unfortunately, we haven't come very far in the last 25 years. I don't think the stuff I'm hearing now today, it's stuff I haven't heard since I was 14, you know, just like a lot of the fear-mongering against Muslims and stuff. And also, you know, around the world, when it comes to that type of terrorism, you know, Muslims have been the biggest victims. You know, I'm from a country where there's been multiple attacks killing their own people, you know, so it's just, it's really, it's kind of hard to see, you know, how much the world has been affected by it.
2: Yeah. Really appreciate you sharing that, Sarah. So, Adam, I'm curious, you know, you mentioned sort of almost experiencing that moment for many of us like a film. But how did that day impact the way that you approach storytelling after that?
18: Oh, it had a huge impact. First of all, as I said, the film I was working on at that moment was Ararat, which was dealing with my own personal history and history of genocide and in terms of my own grandparents. But then folding that into all of the crazy misconceptions and narratives that were flying around 9/11, that created my next sort of film, which was called Adoration, which was also about people using these narratives for their own familial kind of vendettas and just the sense of panic, people not being able to look at where histories come from and weave them into some sort of idea that is able to reflect their humanity and empathy. It's sort of, we rush towards these very charismatic leaders that can direct our rage in a certain way. And we just seem to fall into that trap all the time. And some of those leaders are members of a family. Sometimes, you know, they're in very small focus groups, and that's what interests me dramatically. But it's, I can't even begin to talk about how it had an effect on my own practice and my own identity as a filmmaker.
2: Such powerful stories, and appreciate all of you being here to have this conversation with us. Thank you so much, and we got to leave it there for today. Adam Egoyan is a filmmaker. He's also directing Mozart's Così fan tutte with the Canadian Opera Company. It opens next month in Toronto. Rad Simon Play is a freelance film critic in Toronto. You can find his work at the Globe and Mail, CTV's Your Morning, and here on Commotion. And Sarah Hagee is a culture critic and co-hosts a podcast called Scamfluencers. The Toronto International Film Festival is on now until September 20th. And before we end the show today, we have a very surprise guest all the way from Paris. No, it's not Celine. It's Elamine. Elamine, buddy, what are you doing in Paris?
3: Okay, first of all, can I just say, you playing that song made me go, should I sing now? And then I kind of forgot that we are currently live on national radio, so I'm not going to do that. But the thing that I'm doing in Paris is, it's the event that is happening here, which is, for the first time in 6 years, people can attend a Celine Dion concert, and we are going to be doing that. Emile, we're going to that show tomorrow. That is going to be the entirety of the show that we do on Monday morning. And so I'm here for Celine Dion's first show of her 26-show residency in Paris. It's wild out here, dude.
20: That is so exciting. Dare I say, is this your WrestleMania? to quote Elamine. Like,
3: honestly, like, you kind of like arrive in this place, yeah, and you just kind of just see the Celine Dion everywhere. Right after this conversation, finishes, I'm going to go to the Paris City Hall, which is organizing a 10,000-person karaoke night for Celine.
20: Yeah.
3: Also, every night this week, Celine has been coming out of her hotel and just singing with fans, like just like standing around outside with them. And she's kind of just telling stories, telling them why she likes pizza. Like, there's something about the accessibility of Celine Dion that, like, honestly, when you kind of like step back and think about it, I don't know about you, but like, I kind of never thought that Celine was going to sing again. She had that, the diagnosis was 2022. She told the world that she has stiff person syndrome. And then the documentary about her came out in 2024. It kind of ends with you seeing her in the middle of an episode of what it looks like for her to go through it.
20: Yeah.
3: And the feeling that I had was, this is so intense. Like, some of the stories she was sharing is that she cracked ribs due to the intensity of some of the episodes that she's had.
20: Yeah.
3: And then she sings at the Olympics in 2024, and everybody's crying watching that, going, I just don't think this person is going to be a person who tours ever again. But it's Celine Dion, she can't be stopped. She can't be stopped. So it's happening. The show is happening tomorrow.
20: And what's making this like so significant, this residency? Do we have a sense of if this is maybe the only show she'll play?
3: So we know that there's a batch of shows now, September, October. There's about 16 of those shows now. And then there's another 10 shows that are happening in the spring. That is all the stuff that's been announced so far. I think there's been some consternation about the idea that this would happen in Paris, mm-hmm, but not anywhere in Canada. But of course, like, Celine has always treated Paris as kind of a second home for her. So it makes a lot of sense for her to be doing this here. But, you know, I think that there's a lot of holding out hope of, you know, can something like this happen in Montreal, for instance? But let me tell you, like, infrastructurally speaking, like, this has been such a gigantic thing for Paris. They've increased train services from Zurich, from London, from other cities just to be coming into the city. And so there's a sense of scale that is, like, maybe really only possible in a place like Paris. And you can kind of see it and feel it everywhere.
20: So how are you feeling about Saturday's show? You got a list of songs you can't wait to hear live for the first time?
3: Emile, I have never seen Celine Dion live. And so every time that I tell that to people, they say, whoa, buddy, you're in for an experience. So I'm letting Celine take the wheel here. Like, she also come out and said, hey, I need fans to wear comfortable shoes. This is going to be a much longer show than the shows that I normally do. So I'm preparing for that. I'm bracing myself for, like, maximum Celine.
20: Well, that's very exciting, pal. And you're going to bring us all the color and the magic from that show on Monday, right?
3: That's right. Monday's show of Commotion will be entirely about the first concert of Celine Dion returning after so long of being away. So I'm really excited about that.
20: All right. Well, thanks for being here, Elamine. Thanks for popping in all the way from Paris.
3: Of course. Good to see you, friend.
20: So we'll be joined by Elamine on Monday with Eugenie Lapine-Blondeau and Benjamin Locage on Monday to talk about the comeback. And that is it for Commotion today. I'm Emile Niazi sitting in for Elamine Abdel-Mahmoud. Thanks for listening.

0: and whatever rifles, shotguns that they can take with them.
1: They get into position and they have their enemy in their sights.
0: They're loading up, they're aiming, and the guns jam.
1: They curse, they swear, but they do not give up. They race towards the enemy instead.
0: They start to requisition vehicles, trucks and cars. They're basically chasing them down because they're trying to keep up with them.
1: But what these men don't yet realise is that their enemy moves way faster than they think. Their enemy will dash and dart around their bullets and race well ahead of their cars. Because the enemy these men are trying to kill is a bird.
0: The emu.
1: This is what happens when a country decides to go to war with a flightless bird. But the true opponent is something much larger and more formidable.
0: This is a story of not really coming to terms with the Australian environment. It's a story of hubris.
1: My name is Mark Fennell, and welcome to the first in our mini-series, This Stupid War. And for the next four episodes, we are diving into some of the weirdest conflicts in history. Conflicts started by a pig, a pastry, yes, even emus. But at the time, no one, except maybe the emus, saw it coming.

0: So I want you to imagine something for me. This is going to sound weird, but my job is weird sometimes.
1: Sure.
0: I want you to imagine that between us right now is a fully grown emu.
1: And I would run that way.
2: That person who I want you to imagine running away from you, that would be Ruth Morgan.
1: I'm a historian at the ANU in Canberra, and I work on environmental history. So really interested in, well, often Australian history, but how people's relationships with place and the environment, quite broadly defined, have changed over time.
0: And tonight, we are going to war with nature.
1: We are. Look, it's a common metaphor, and it comes up time and time again for a reason.
2: This very strange war begins where another war ends, the Great War, World War I. In 1918, the armistice was signed, and tens of thousands of Aussies at that point have been killed. World War I is just a devastating conflict for Australians, and the soldiers that made it home, they're not doing well.
1: It's, on the one hand, a young settler nation and has believed that it has proven itself on the battlefield, but it's also an anxious nation because all of these men and their experiences of the war are coming back.
0: A lot of trauma.
1: A lot of trauma. It's not a massive population either. So most people will have known someone or had family members who have been at war, and they're coming back. But there's also a lot of anxiety about what this influx of damaged veterans might look like. And the overwhelming mood is that we don't really want these men congregating in cities where they might start to band together. They might be a cause of social unrest.
0: So too many traumatized people that know how to use guns, let's separate them.
1: Absolutely.
2: So this was a real concern, by the way. There were other countries that had had uprisings like Russia's and whatnot. And so what are they going to do with these men to have them not congregate in the cities and, I don't know, maybe overthrow the government?
1: Well, that would be a dire outcome as far as everyone's concerned. So this isn't a unique situation to Australia. It's a British Empire strategy, really, to settle these men on the land. So there's an idea that rural life is going to help restore these men to their health, their manliness, and there's going to be benefits for the nation because then there will be more farmers, these will not be congregating dangerously in cities, and they will then boost the productivity of the nation.
2: And so 5,000 of these men and their families are sent to Western Australia.
1: So it's a masculinist ideal. They're going to be the breadwinners and the providers for their families out on these rural properties.
2: The government is calling this scheme the Land Fit for Heroes. But it's a bit of a problem.
1: A lot of the very good farming land has already been claimed. So there's already a wheat belt at this point, but they are moving further east, so into what is marginal land, where rainfall's a bit

0: called Patchy. So some of this land hasn't been farmed by farmers before, by Anglo-Europeans.
1: The existing wheat belt kind of runs along the bottom of Western Australia, kind of near Perth, and particularly on the edges of the belt, which is really where these soldiers were being settled. It's very flat, very hard-packed land.
0: It was covered in scrub, trees and so on. Some of the challenges, I suppose, for these returned soldiers is that they have to clear this land themselves. And that is hard work. And a lot of them aren't really capable. They're not in a position to do this. Some of them have farming experience. A lot more of them don't. Or they don't have farming experience in that kind of country.
2: So it's already hard. Plus, you're carrying a bunch of trauma. You've got land that hasn't necessarily been kind of graded and readied up for this. But there's another problem. They're not the only living things on these lands. There's also animals.
0: Yeah. All the introduced species, like rabbits in particular, foxes, wild dogs that make their way across Australia and flourish in these environments. And then there are the native animals that think, oh, well, now you guys are creating this environment that's very ideal for us.
1: But one of the most destructive animals, or at least for these farmers, is, of course, the native emu.
0: They're cool, but they are also really big. They're like up to 2 metres tall. They're
2: bigger than us.
0: Oh, yeah. Yeah, definitely. And they're a bit, you know, they've got sharp beaks. They can really peck and just don't want to be too close. I can see they can be a bit cheeky. Yeah, so I just sort of keep my distance, that's all.
2: So if you were to run away from our imaginary emu that's in front of us, who would win that race?
0: Oh, I think the emu, quite easily. It wouldn't be the most informed strategy on my part to run, but...
2: So I'm getting tall, yep. I'm getting strong, I'm getting fast.
0: Yes, all things that I'm not.
2: I'm also getting formidable.
0: Yeah, absolutely. They've been around for a very long time. They know what they're doing. Yep.
2: And in the thousands of years that our formidable enemy has been roaming these lands, what's been the emu's traditional migration? Like, how do they move around the continent?
0: Well, the ones that's least in Western Australia, the ones I'm more familiar with, they tend to, you know, get around. They can move hundreds and hundreds of kilometres to get what they want, to go towards food, to go towards water sources. And they then kind of flock together and build up these big contingents and they get on the move.
1: Righto, so we have our 2 metre tall bird with razor sharp beak that can run like the wind. That is a huge problem for farmers because whatever crop they've managed to grow at this point is now being trampled on or munched on by these massive animals.
0: They're weighing about 50 kilos, so they're flattening the wheat and they don't come just one by one. So you're getting a stampede through your wheat field, which is not ideal. And they're eating it.
2: They're eating the wheat.
0: Yeah. They're like, great, you've made a buffet for me, basically. And they're drawn to it. And it's not only the wheat that they're drawn to, they're drawn to the water supplies that are now popping up through this area that would ordinarily only have seasonal water.
2: So the emus are stealing water, which is a particular problem because in 1932, there's a massive drought.
0: Yeah, absolutely. This is a season that is very nerve-wracking for the farmers because they're starting to think, is this going to be like 1914, which is a really bad drought for Western Australia and was one of the, I suppose, push factors in a lot of men enlisting for war. They were like, well, we might as well go to the front because there's not much for us here. And so they're sensitive to that experience. And they are also thinking, well, I've just planted all this wheat and now, you know, I'm not going to be able to sell it. So this is a very difficult moment as far as they're concerned.
1: At this point, these farmers have been growing wheat, or trying to, for just over a decade. And in that time, they had been asking the West Australian government to help them tackle this emu problem. And the West Australian government didn't do very much.
0: There was a real sense for these men that they are being abandoned. They're not getting much traction, I suppose, with Perth, their government, and they also feel very isolated.
1: Now, there were some existing measures to keep animals away from crops. The most famous one would be the rabbit-proof fence, which by this point in history had been around for around 30 years.
0: That's one of the earliest infrastructure attempts to deal with this problem. And unfortunately, though, they're a little bit late.
1: That fence, well, I mean, it didn't really keep the rabbits out. And it certainly was no better at keeping the emus out.
0: Because they're running at the fences. It seems as though the fences were not sort of the kind of materials that we might expect today. They're not very tall, but we know that emus can jump. They will run parallel. They will run along the fence until they can come in. So this is not ideal as far as protecting the farms.
1: Eventually, the Federal Minister for Defence, he takes pity on the farmers and decides, you know what? We need to do something.
0: He says, okay, I will allow you to take two machine guns and you can have a couple of soldiers and off you go. So it's a major, a brigadier, a couple of soldiers, these two guns, machine guns, and a merry band of farmers and whatever rifles, shotguns that they can take with them.
2: They also had an RSPCA person with them, right?
0: Oh, look, I don't think he lasts very long. He seems to turn up for a day. He has a knife and a gun, and the army representative, the major at the time, says, well, we're not going to let any of them suffer. But okay. RSPCA gentleman is there to, he says, I'm very sympathetic to the farmers, but we don't want any birds to suffer.
2: You've got this strike force emu, which is what I will persist with calling it. Historically inaccurate, but cooler.
0: Yes.
2: So they arrive from all over the country. They arrive in WA.
0: Yep.
2: How does the first battle go?
0: Look, not according to plan.
2: Right.
0: It turns out that while a machine gun might have been useful on the Western Front, for instance, industrial warfare, this is where it's at. Emus are either impervious to the bullets, as far as they can tell.
2: What?
0: In that they don't seem to be easy to kill.
1: But it's got feathers on it.
0: Yeah. There's a real sense among the military and the press that are on the ground and the farmers that these emus are brave. They're tough. They can resist our tactics. And the birds scatter. They run zigzag. They aren't, you know, doing what they're supposed to do and being easily knocked over.
1: Some people surmise that the emu's got like ultra tough skin, or that the feathers are somehow acting as a buffer, like a force field. Whatever it is, the emus are harder to shoot and kill than these men realise. And just put yourself in their shoes, right? Because years they've had of these birds eating their wheat, they've been asking the government for help, then finally they got these guns. And the guns aren't working. And once the press pick up on it, things spiral.
0: They are describing the emus as, you know, soldiers of their own. They're in battalions. There's brigadiers and generals on that side as well.
1: And of course, you can thank the press for the title, The Emu War.
0: It's obviously all very tongue-in-cheek. I think a lot of it is very imaginative journalism, we might say. But this is not going the way that certainly the farmers on the ground would have wanted. And usually, this is why we don't tend to use machine guns to hunt them. And Indigenous peoples are not hunting them like this. They're going after the individual. They're not doing this. So we can see why it might not have turned out so well.
2: I just want to know if an emu can open up a door like the velociraptors from Jurassic Park.
0: Possibly.
2: You're an academic. I'll take it.
0: I wouldn't put it past them. I wouldn't want to underestimate them. That's clear.
1: Not only do the emus appear to be impervious to the machine guns, then, just when you thought it couldn't get any worse,
0: the guns jam.
1: The farmers make this interesting choice next. Instead of trying to shoot the emus from afar, they decide they're going to get closer to them. They're going to chase them down to, I don't know, tackle them?
0: They start to requisition vehicles, trucks and cars. They're jumping in, they're getting their guns, and they're going after these creatures. So they're basically chasing them down because they're trying to keep up with them. The distance of their guns is an issue. They need to be able to keep up. Whether that's a wily tactic, maybe on the behalf of the emu, but they are then finding, well, we have to be on the move as well. We have to go after them.
2: Okay, so this is not going well. Do they regroup at some point?
0: They do. So after a few days, certainly the military folk go back to Perth. So they get on the train, head back, think about what they've been doing.
2: Have long, hard think about the choices that you have made.
0: Is this worth continuing, chaps?
1: The thing is, when you look back over history, usually when a war comes to an end, there's an ending. Like, there's a climax. A city is bombed, a king is beheaded, one side concedes, something happens. But this war against the emus, it sort of ends with a whimper. There's no official end, which in some ways is fitting because there was no official beginning either. I mean, that title, The Emu War, was a press creation. What certainly began as a conflict against this big bird, when you look back on it, in some ways it's actually a war against the very environment that these settlers found themselves in. Like, it's a very young settler culture for these men. When they went into battle here with something that they just didn't quite understand and certainly were not capable of controlling.
0: This young nation, this manly, masculinist society is going to prove itself on the stage with its production of wheat and wool for the imperial market and all these sorts of things. It's like a battle in a bigger war against the Australian landscape.
1: Okay, so, like, in terms of casualties, right, as far as I can see here, there's about 986 emus that were killed in this particular campaign from November 12th to December 10th. That's, you know, nearly 1,000. And actually, when you count on the injuries and the ones that died afterwards, you got another, I think, more than 2,000 later on. As much as some of this is entertaining, that to me seems like a pretty significant kill count. Was that number not regarded as being successful, or were they just overwhelmed by the tens of thousands more?
0: Yeah, I think this is... To us, that does seem like a lot. I mean, gosh, that would seem like a successful effort, but you're talking about really a drop in the ocean. And I suspect, I know they are the official figures, but whether we can really trust them, given how, I suppose, the parody of the situation, they might have been trying to make themselves
1: look good. How dare you question our service people?
0: Exactly. I'm terribly sorry.
1: As the whole emu war comes to a close, the government is very aware that the emus still have the upper hand. God, that's a strange sentence to say out loud. So the Department of Agriculture, they offer this incentive. Anyone who can bring in an emu beak will get some cash.
0: This makes a tidy little earner for people who are labouring out in the wheat belt, people who are unemployed, bounty hunters who make this their job, basically, to hunt the emus.
1: How much money do I get if I bring you a beak?
0: Something like a few shillings. You're probably needing quite a few beaks to make much headway. And there was a bit of a controversy because people would try to pass off old beaks, dried up beaks. Oh. So you want a fresh beak.
1: You need CSI beak.
0: You do need CSI beak to make sure that this is a fresh emu or a recently departed emu and not one that you maybe tackled a little while ago.
1: Well, it's interesting because, like, I was just looking, I've got the numbers here.
0: Oh,
1: in front
0: there you
1: of
0: go.
1: Me, and it's like, it does, they collect a lot of beaks. So I'm going to try and get the exact number. So from 1945 to 1960, 284,724 beaks were recorded. I mean, that's certainly a fair bit more than the, you know, the mere 2,000, 3,000 that were collected in the official emu war. If we view success through the lens of dead emus, is that an effective win?
0: It doesn't seem to solve the problem in the sense that one season they've knocked the emu problem, the emu menace, on the head. To say that it works, I'm not sure, because they still need fences and they're still going out each season and doing this, but it seems to be the only strategy that they are willing to entertain.
1: One of the reasons I like the story is that it obviously has a funny component to it, but there's also like there's a darkness to it, which is you've got, you know, traumatized service people who have been asked to spread out across the country, asked to build lives with, you know, extreme trauma from World War One. And it also kind of speaks a little bit to what happens to colonists and settlers in this country when you're in land that, you know, that is not necessarily designed for you. That's me putting that diplomatically. It kind of reveals something at the very core of Australia, which is just how challenging that settler colonialism actually is for all parties.
0: Oh, absolutely. I mean, I think this is, you're right. You can see where, well, it becomes the Anzac legend, but before that we have the pioneer legend. We have this history of trying to, this experience of hardship, and that this is where the Australian spirit is made, through these sorts of rugged endurance in these frontier conditions. Should they have been out there? Should they have been put out there to struggle? I think we continue to grapple with that history. And it is interesting how, I suppose, we have this story of where European farming practices are trying to be established in hostile territory with devastating impacts for those families, as you say, for the Indigenous peoples there, and then, of course, for the environment. And it ends up undermining the agricultural project, because already you're starting to see dryland salinity in this part of the country, and that devastates a huge tract of Western Australia.
1: The emu was considered a pest by the settlers, but of course Indigenous Australians held a very different view.
0: Not a pest as far as Indigenous people are concerned. You have emu dreamings, this sort of great cultural significance of emus. Their eggs are important. They're going to be symbols and signs of changing weather conditions and seasonal change and so on. And they're an amazing food source and resource overall. So it's quite a different outlook to what the farmers were bringing to the table.
2: Do you think when Strike Force Emu was making its way across the wheat belt, do you think they could have seen coming how it was going to play out?
0: It's hard to say. I think it must have been a real sense of desperation, a real sense that we have to do something. And I think important context here is that they not only had the dry conditions of 1932, but they weren't that far out of the Great Depression. So wheat prices were really low. And then a genius strategy, and I don't use that in a positive sense, was, well, grow more wheat, not recognising that that would perhaps depress the price even further. And so they've got enormous amounts of wheat that they can't get any money for. The farmers are so cheesed off with the authorities that they're actually starting to really get quite angry. And so this idea of keeping the farmers out of the city because they might be troublesome actually makes them troublesome out there.
2: Yeah.
0: And I think there is this boiling up of resentment. And I think this helps us understand why the government gives in to their requests, because they're saying, look, we're going to really make problems for you if you don't throw us a bone here.
2: Why do you think this story has persisted in the imagination for so many people? Is it just that it's funny, or is there more to it than that?
0: I think it's so unusual, because it's not as though we don't hear military metaphors when we talk about the environment. I think that's relatively common in Australia when we look at natural disasters. And this, for these people at the time, this was something of a disaster as far as they were concerned. But I think what's unusual about this particular episode, we can read about it. And we've also got footage of this absurd episode. So I think there is something incredible about the moment, and something that I think is just incredibly entertaining for people.
2: When you look back at this particular war, like, what do you think the lessons are?
0: I'd say that the lessons are probably familiar ones in Australian history of trying to be too ambitious, I would say. It's a story of hubris, really, of trying to cultivate closer settlement or mixed farming in environmentally marginal areas is always going to be a high-risk strategy. You've got market forces against them with the Depression. You've got the weather against them with drought. This is a story of not really coming to terms with the Australian environment.
2: This actually came to us from Alex, who's in Year 6, who really wanted us to do it. So, Alex, thank you for taking us on this adventure. It's been wild, hasn't it?
0: It has been quite a wild time, Alex. So thank you for making this suggestion, and I hope it's answered some of your questions.
2: And also thank you to you for being the one that took us through one of the stranger wars in Australia's history.
0: Well, thanks, Mark. It's been really fun.
1: Dr. Ruth Morgan there, Director of the ANU Centre for Environmental History. This episode was produced by Zoe Ferguson and Jesse Kay. The sound engineer was Angie Grant. And of course, it is the very first episode in our special series, This Stupid War. We are going to dive into a new conflict next week. My question to you is, can you guess what the conflict is? That will be in your feeds next week. I'm Mark Fennell, and thank you so much for listening to No One Saw It Coming. It is made on Gadigal land in Sydney, Australia, for ABC Radio National. I'm Mark Fennell. I'll see you then. Bye.
3: That was No One Saw It Coming from the ABC in Australia. I'm Ify Chiwetelu, and you're listening to programming from around the world on CBC Radio 1. The news is next.

0: ICE has only become more powerful over the years, with record-level detainments and deportations over the past decade under the Obama and Trump administrations. And the entire reason for its existence is based on a single idea, that immigrants pose an ongoing threat to this country. An idea that was crystallized after 9/11 and that we're still grappling with to this day.
1: Coming up on Latino USA, we learn about the Real ID, a seemingly innocuous federal legislation that helped push undocumented drivers into a colliding path with ICE. Stay with us. No te vayas.

0: That story originally aired in 2021. Now, dear listener, for our next story, we are going to shift gears quite a bit. And we're going to talk about the World Cup, because since it ended, many people, like our own managing editor, Fernanda Echavarri, have been missing the excitement of the tournament. Hey, even me too, and I know nothing about soccer. So while the World Cup may be over, soccer stories continue out there. And we're going to talk about the chants, the history, their impact, the good chants, and the bad ones. Fernanda hosted a recent podcast all about soccer culture in the U.S. It's called American Football, F-U-T-B-O-L. So for the next story on today's show, Fernanda is going to explore the relationship between chants and soccer fandom and what it tells us about society at large. She's going to speak with Andrew Lawn. He's the author of a book called We Lose Every Week. Here's Fernanda.
1: What would soccer be without a stadium full of excited and possibly drunk fans jumping and singing at the top of their lungs about their rival getting battered? Like these English fans teasing Scottish fans after losing a match.
2: Scotland get battered, everywhere they go. Scotland get battered, everywhere they go.
1: Chants are a way to express joy, patriotism, frustration, anger. They can be funny, often a little vulgar. And as I learned this World Cup, sometimes they can even involve pretending to row a Viking ship. Perhaps most importantly, chants are an avenue for fans to try to influence the outcome.

0: criticisms of soccer is sometimes not much happens, and the game is 90 minutes long, and it maybe finishes 0-0, and it's a bit boring. Well, chanting is one way in which kind of the enjoyment of the spectacle sustains itself. The other thing, which I think is really interesting, and I think has really been shown up in this World Cup in particular, is chanting is a way for you to be more than a consumer of an event. So a big part of the idea of football chanting is you are having an effect on what happens on the pitch.
1: I can't help but think about in this World Cup, in the Azteca Stadium in Mexico City, hearing not just the chants for like Mexico, boom, boom, boom, but like hearing tens of thousands of people singing Cielito Lindo, like, ay, ay, ay. I can only imagine what the Mexican players feel when they're like, not only do I look around and I see all green, but I hear that support. It has to do something to the team.
0: 100%. I think you saw it when England got 2-0 ahead and scored those two goals really quickly. You heard the stadium fall quiet. You could almost, even through the TV watching it in Europe, you could almost feel the energy sucked out of the stadium. And all of a sudden, you felt like England were comfortable, whereas before they hadn't been. And the only difference was the volume. The energy absolutely affects it. And that's anecdotal in that you can kind of see it and you can sense it. But it's also qualitatively backed up with data that it has an effect.
2: Coming up on Latino USA, the dark side of soccer chants.
0: If we have racism in society, we will hear racism in football chanting. And until we solve the societal problem, we won't solve the chanting problem.
2: Stay with us, no te vayas.

0: I have enjoyed speaking to you so much. I was hoping you would sing a little more for us, chant a little more for us.
1: Well, no one else has ever said they wish that I sung more. So I'm taking that as a big compliment because I do not have a singing voice.
0: You are welcome.
1: My favorite charm is We Lose Every Week, which is why I called the book We Lose Every Week. And the reason for that is, for me, it speaks to what the experience of being a soccer fan is. I think the song is Sloop John B. So I'll sing it for you. We lose every week. We lose every week. You're nothing special. We lose every week.
0: You take all the power away from the other team.
1: Yeah. So the first bit is celebrating you.
0: Mm-hmm.
1: You're celebrating loyalty. You're self-depreciating yourself. Like, you're not being like, oh, we're the best team in the world, USA, USA. Like, we lose every week. And you're taking all the joy and all the power away from the opposition. You don't have any power. You don't have any joy. You're nothing. We lose every week.
2: That was Latino USA's managing editor, Fernanda Echavarri, in conversation with Andrew Lawn, author of the very niche book about chance. It's titled We Lose Every Week. They spoke on our Futuro Studios podcast, American Football. You can find the 8-episode show by searching for American Football. That's football, F-U-T-B-O-L.

0: that's it for today. Our show was the work of Julieta Martinelli, Alejandra Salazar, Andres Caballero, and Levi Sharp. Assistance from Victoria Estrada, Reynaldo Leaños Jr., Andrea López Cruzado, Rebecca Ibarra, Roxana Aguirre, and Glorimar Marquez. Nancy Trujillo is our production manager. Our engineers are Stephanie Lebeau, Julia Caruso, JJ Carubin, and Elizabeth Itu. Benny Lay Ramirez and I are executive producers. I'm your host, Maria Hinojosa. Hasta la próxima. No te vayas. Chao.
1: That was Latino USA from Futuro Media and PRX. I'm Saroja Coelho. We are traveling the world with our international programming here on CBC Radio 1.

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5: From CBC News, The World This Hour, I'm Claude Feig. U.S. President Donald Trump said today that he believes a trade deal with Canada could come fairly soon. The two countries have been at odds over tariffs and counter-tariffs since early 2025. Trump is in Ireland for talks with Irish officials and was asked about the current trade war with Canada and responded this way.
6: Canada wants to make a deal very badly. Just like Iran wants to make a deal very badly. You know, I just don't think they're ready. But Canada wants to make a deal. I hope Canada appreciates being in the same sentence with Iran. It's a very interesting deal. Canada and Iran both. But Canada wants to make a deal and Iran wants to make a deal. At the right time, both of those things could happen.
5: Trump reiterated his claim that Canada has treated U.S. farmers unfairly and that tariffs should be removed. Canada allows a set amount of U.S. dairy products to enter the country either tariff-free or at a very low rate under the current trade pact. Alberta's referendum on the province's plan in Canada to leave or not leave is just over a month away. And while public opinion polling shows the Federalist forces have a substantive lead, campaigns on both sides of the debate say organization and voter turnout could make all the difference. Host of CBC Radio's The House, Catherine Cullen, was in Alberta this week, gauging opinions from both sides.
7: Would you like a sign or two?
8: In Calgary's Confederation Park, Stephen Carter is handing out red and white signs that say, "Stay in Canada." Carter is a veteran political strategist, but this campaign is different.
7: We have no voters list. We have no capacity to reach out to people.
8: Pollster Janet Brown says the research has consistently shown the same thing. About a quarter of Albertans want to trigger a referendum on separation, while 67% want to remain in Canada. But Brown says the number of people who show up to vote could have a big impact. And that has some separatists feeling hopeful. At another park, this time in Red Deer, a volunteer hands out signs saying, "Let Alberta decide." Keith Wilson is heading up this campaign. Opinion polls, he argues, don't always tell the whole story.
9: People aren't prepared to say what they're really going to do.
8: Wilson says on referendum day, his supporters are going to be very motivated to vote. Catherine Cullen, CBC News, Red Deer, Alberta.
5: Prime Minister Mark Carney and his cabinet have wrapped up their meetings in Banff, Alberta. And as Olivia Stefanovic reports, the government is trying to project strength amid a trade war and those Alberta threats of separatism.
10: The Prime Minister showing his support for Albertans, campaigning to remain in Canada. As Mark Carney concludes 2 days of cabinet meetings in the heart of the Rockies, focused on mending fractures and strengthening the country. The federal government is promising a busy fall legislative agenda as it tries to shift away from the United States. But threats and accusations from the Trump administration keep coming.
11: What Canada did was they walked away from the best deal in the world so they could fight with President Trump politically.
10: Commerce Secretary Howard Lutnick says he was in the room when U.S. President Donald Trump spoke to Carney twice in the past few days. Formal trade talks between the two countries remain frozen, but the minister responsible for Canada-U.S. trade says he's in regular contact with his American counterparts, including Lutnick. Olivia Stefanovic, CBC News.
5: The Canadian Food Inspection Agency has issued a recall for a batch of packaged roasted peanuts. The warning applies to PK brand roasted lemon and chili peanuts from Everest Traders, distributed across Ontario and Quebec. The agency says the product may be contaminated with salmonella. Consumers are urged not to eat the peanuts, even if they look or smell fine. No illnesses have been reported so far. And that is your World This Hour. For CBC News, I'm Claude Feig.
0: I'm Saroja Coelho. This is CBC Radio 1. Now it's over to Australia for Rear Vision.
12: Many people fret the fact that we live in a time of contested history. Of course, another way of looking at it is to suggest that what we call history has always been up for review.
13: The writing of history really depends on the generation it's being written for. Every generation asks different questions of the past and is interested in different aspects of what the past tells it today. I often tell my students that the past is something that happened, but history is something that we do. And so, of course, what we do and how we practice history changes over time. And every, you know, question that we ask of the past to help inform us today depends on who's asking it and when.
12: Which is not to say that some takes on history aren't deliberate distortions. The rewriting of history to suit political or ideological causes. But putting those to the side, do we worry too much about the lack of agreement in contemporary society? Hello, Anthony Fennell here. Welcome to Rear Vision. Today on the show, in support of ABC Radio National's Top 100 Australian Books campaign, we'll deep dive into the process of history, exploring the people, events and attitudes, and dare I say it, books, that have shaped our historical understanding of the place we call Australia. Now, the first voice we heard from was Anna Clark at the University of Technology, Sydney. Professor Clark argues that the revision of history is not only natural, it's essential.
13: History is fundamentally evidence-based, and if new evidence emerges or new archives are found or new questions are asked of this huge expanse of time that we call the past, then of course we need to revise our interpretations and our understandings. And so revision is not a dirty word at all. In fact, if we thought that history needed to stay the same, I think that would be deeply problematic. We'd still be teaching the same history that, you know, was taught 300 or 400 years ago. It's relational. What we seek to understand from the past, and that naturally changes over time, both in terms of the questions that we ask, but also what we're listening to.
12: And central to the knowledge benefits history provides, of course, is access. Because a book that's never read is really just a bound bundle of paper.
14: My name is Michelle Arrow. I'm a professor of modern history at Macquarie University, and I'm also the immediate past president of the Australian Historical Association. There's quite high levels of interest in history in Australia beyond the kinds of anniversaries that we tend to associate most sort of strongly with history. So things like Anzac Day or Australia Day, Invasion Day, that debate that comes up every year. So a survey that was recently conducted by UNSW found that I think something like 80% of Australians say that they are interested in Australian history, but only about a bit more than 50% feel that they can be confident in their knowledge of Australian history. And so to me, that feels like that opens up a really important opportunity for the historical profession, but also for those who are interested in producing works that are based on or kind of drawing on history more broadly, because there is a sense that we know some of those stories of Australia's past, but there is a lot that we don't yet know.
12: And despite the rise in popularity of history podcasts in recent times, a very good thing indeed, Professor Arrow says books still have remarkable sway.
14: The role of a book can be to illuminate an aspect of the past that we don't necessarily know a lot about. Books can also kind of affirm existing understandings of the past. And I think probably a lot of the books that sell a lot are kind of reflecting more accepted or widely understood notions of Australian history. So military history, for example, is a genre that tends to sell very well. If you go into the, you know, the history section of a bookshop, it's usually got a lot of military history in it. But books, I think, also form the basis of public discussion about history. So often people might never buy all the books that they hear the authors interviewed about on radio, but the interview itself can be a stimulus to kind of think, oh, I didn't know that about the first woman to, you know, enter parliament or the first person who did bushwalking or something like that. So I think that the book can be a really powerful entry point for people into aspects of the past and really into understanding the work that academic historians are doing that are kind of pushing the boundaries of new kinds of research or new kinds of sources that we can understand history through. Probably historians emerge in their training to understand the book as the most fully formed aspect of the historian's art. You know, that journal articles are important, other things are important, but really it's the book by which a historian is measured.
12: But what is it that people want from history? As we've heard, many look for affirmation of what they already believe. But according to Emeritus Professor Tim Rouse, history can also provide a valuable means of testing beliefs and accepted wisdom.
15: What they ought to get, I think, is a kind of a willingness to see that their own deepest convictions are the product of circumstances over which they have no control. In other words, to get a sense of the limitations of their own agency and to be curious about why it is that we take for granted certain ideas that we do take for granted, whether they be moral ideas or factual ideas. In other words, to learn not to absolutize the present, that not to think that the way I think now is the only way that people have ever thought. I think history imparts a sense of the relativity of one's own position in history.
12: And that's very clearly borne out in the Australian context by the way in which the focus of history has changed over decades and over generations. Australian history isn't one text. It's a collection of perspectives shaped by the social and political insights of the times.
13: The new settler colonists not only had ways of understanding, you know, the culture they came with, but history was a mode to understand the place that they were about to arrive in. And history was brought to Australia as part of the cultural baggage, if you like, of the First Fleet. You know, those early understandings of Australian history were absolutely framed by Western principles of, you know, the Enlightenment in many regards, that the colonisation of Australia was inevitable, that it was a mark of progress, that it was providential even. And even those words that I'm using give you a little indication of how history was understood at that time, that it's a story of sort of linear progress leading to now, and that colonisation was divine expectation, that Australia was essentially empty of progress, and that this sort of passage of colonial sentiment would story the country with progress. You know, weirdly, it was kind of quite future-looking, if you know what I mean, you know, that the history would come to Australia and that there would be great stories to tell about it. Everything prior to colonisation was sort of seen as being beyond the realms of history because there's no archives for it or of it. There's no written record. So it gives you a strong sense of how early settler colonists thought not only about the continent they were arriving in, but also what they thought history was.
15: History is a narrative that has to have characters. So who have been the central characters in the stories that Australians tell about their own past? In the 19th century, I think that Australian historians who were then emerging would have had a very strong sense that the central figures were the delegates of the imperial power and also the free immigrants. Later, it became possible to, especially with the rise of the labour movement, to think of the ordinary Australian and particularly the ordinary Australian male worker as the central figure in the narrative, that is, the person whose agency made the greatest difference to how Australia had turned out. And incidentally, I should say in parenthesis that Russell Ward's The Australian Legend, which came out in 1958, is the kind of classic statement of the idea that Australian history and the Australian ethos is a product of a male working man. Then subsequently, in the post-World War II era, there's a series of challenges to the idea of the centrality of the male worker as the figure who really embodies Australianness and Australian history. That idea, that presupposition, came under attack from, firstly, a number of historians who said, well, what about businessmen and middle-class people? Why is their contribution to the making of Australia being overshadowed by this focus on the ordinary Australian worker? And they threw up a challenge to pay more attention to the middle class and the professionals and the businessmen or women who made Australia. Another challenge came from feminism, who said, well, those orthodoxies have completely overshadowed not only the contribution that women have made to Australian history, but also to the sites where history is made. And one of the really important things that feminism did was identify the family, the household, and the kinship group as important sites of historical endeavour, not just Parliament or, you know, the main institutions of government, but the domestic, the private. At the same time as these challenges were going on, there was an attempt, drawing on the research of archaeologists, to say, well, Australian history, it doesn't really begin in 1788, does it? It begins sometime in the far distant past, when humans first came to the continent of Australia and made a society. And we now know that that could be 60, 65,000 years ago. So that's another way in which our sense of what Australian history is has been changed.
12: And all of that change over decades, indeed centuries, all of that together, one might argue, forms the corpus, the body, of what we call Australian history. How we saw, wrote, and spoke about ourselves and our society in past times has value because it helps explain how we became what we are today. And it's important to also remember that history is subject to fads and fashion. Things fall in and out of favour. Take a person's convict heritage, for example.
13: When the State Library in New South Wales opened in the late 19th and early 20th centuries, the index cards became public. And apparently people ran in and removed index cards of convicts that they were related to, so no one could identify local sort of prominent people with their convict ancestry, which I find just absolutely fascinating. You know, as the convict kind of stain became less of a stain and more something to be sort of connect certain people with a longer legacy of Australian identity, that no longer became a sort of a feeling of shame. And now connecting with other forms of historical identity, such as First Nations or even early Chinese members on the goldfields, for example, there's a sense that the legacies of history change with how we feel at a moment in time. And that goes back to what I was saying earlier, that history isn't actually what happened. History tells us as much about who we are today as it does about the past.
12: What role should we ascribe, or how much influence should we ascribe to the writers of history, the historians that we've had in Australia over the years? How much did they lead the discussion and the framing of history? How much were they followers of it?
13: That's a great question, Anthony. Historians obviously have something to say, otherwise they wouldn't be historians. And to a degree, historians are shaped by the stories that people want to hear. There's no point telling a story if it's going out to no one. But at the same time, historians are also led by the sort of cultural moods, as you say, the fashions of the day. So some of the questions that historians are asking of the past, which is a specific skill to historians, emerge out of that sort of cultural conversation that's happening all around us. If we think of the story, the Australian history of the Stolen Generations, for example. Now, that was told very diligently and faithfully by countless generations of First Nations people around the country within those communities. It wasn't specifically a conversation or a historical story that was written about in books or taught in schools. But as that conversation became louder and actually impossible to ignore, historians begin to ask about, you know, the Stolen Generations and the mechanisms of it and the sort of cultural legacy of it. And so it's a very curious relationship, I think, that goes on between the stories that are bubbling around a community and then the storytellers themselves.
12: And you're listening to Rear Vision, an ABC Radio National production, with me, Anthony Fennell. Our topic today, understanding the history of Australian history. Do we fret too much about disagreement? And why do some of us today find it so difficult to appreciate and respect the complexities of our historic past? And if you haven't already cast a vote in ABC Radio National's Top 100 Books campaign, make sure you do. And make sure you choose a history book. Just by suggestion, of course. We heard earlier about how feminism brought great change to our understanding and telling of history. But we should also remember that it took many years for women to find their voice in our history and be acknowledged in the profession. And that's also proved the case with Indigenous voices. Arguably, the most important revisionist influence of the past few decades has centred on the history of Indigenous Australia, and in particular, the relationship between the Indigenous oppressed and the colonial oppressor. And it has to be said, many white Australians still find it a hard history to confront.
15: It is contentious because it demands that we look at Australian history from the point of view of those who were conquered. That's what I understand by the term post-colonial, that we make Aboriginal and Torres Strait Islander Australians a central point of reference in our narrative. And that is contentious because it's linked with political claims that Indigenous Australians make on a certain version of reconciliation, one which restores to them rights that they say they have lost through colonisation. So it is contentious for political reasons, but it is also contentious because it points towards sources that are not the official record, oral histories, myths, the archaeological record, and so forth. So, yeah, it's contentious in a number of ways. I'd add one more thing, that there is sometimes a kind of moral fervour in the call to post-colonial history, which can be contentious in the sense that it challenges the idea of the historian as a disinterested, detached, dispassionate scholar.
12: Picking up on that point, how do they strike a balance between empathy for the subject that they're studying and dispassion, if you like, you know, not coming with a bias, I suppose?
15: I think the most important thing that an historian should try and do is to empathise with the subjects of history. And that doesn't mean adopting their point of view and writing from their point of view. It means trying to understand what those historical actors thought they were doing in their own terms, trying to enter into their minds. And that's very easy with some sources. If you're writing a biography and you have as one of your sources a person's diary, that's a really great window into that person's frame of mind, or at least it's an entry into how that person imagined themselves when writing prose about themselves. You talk about striking a balance. I think that one of the great things about history as a discipline is that that question is never settled. Historians will always challenge each other, and they should do this, about why a historian pays attention to some sources and not others, believes some sources more than they believe other sources, adopts points of view that are perhaps contentious. In other words, I think that history as a discipline must remain in a state of unsettlement and debate and argument. And so when you say, how do people strike a balance, I'd say that the main way they do this is by arguing with each other.
12: So in that sense then, I don't particularly like the term, but the culture wars, it's often seen as a very damaging thing. Is it, in a sense, necessary or inevitable?
15: Yes, I really dislike the phrase culture wars. It gives a kind of tabloid theatricality to what I would just call healthy debate. To take an instance, perhaps the most notorious instance of the culture wars, Keith Windschuttle's challenge to Australian historiography is regarded by some of my colleagues as if it were just bad form, and that this is a person who needed to be slapped down very quickly. I disagree with the positions that Windschuttle took, for instance, on the conquest of Tasmania. I think he was wrong, but I think that it was important that we had that debate. One of the things that Windschuttle did is that he reminded us, when we'd almost forgotten, what it was like to write history as if the British were right in everything they did. Now, one didn't have to agree with or like being reminded of that to experience some benefit from it. I think it is always good to be reminded of the possibility that there are multiple points of view on an agreed body of facts. And of course, sometimes the multiple points of view disagree even what the agreed body of facts are.
13: I feel like conversations around whether something is black armband or not forces an unhelpful dichotomy between truth and untruth, or black and white, or left and right. And actually, a lot of what has gone on in the sort of culture wars, if you like, isn't so much a sort of a debate over the content of history or the politics of history. It's also a debate about what the role and function of history is. If history is just to create an uplifting national narrative, then yes, stories of frontier violence, the Australian Wars, if you like, are black armband. But if history is to ask questions of the past and to find out what happened in order to better understand ourselves and also to think about how histories change over time, then they're not black armband. They are just fundamentally asking more questions of the past and understanding this kind of discipline that we call history.
14: One of the things that the history wars showed us and continue to show us, because I think we kind of, under that broad umbrella of history wars, there are lots of different public debates about various aspects of the past. I think what those history wars shows us, what they can show us, is that history matters to people and history is really important. And I think that we can look at those history wars as perhaps battles around competing ideas of expertise, you know, that there's been a broader kind of crisis around academic expertise and kind of public understandings. And then there's also the culture war aspect of that, the kind of idea of elites versus popular thinking and things like that. But I think one other thing that's really important to sort of take away from those history wars is that they do consolidate and move the field along in some ways. I mean, if you look at the history wars around Keith Windschuttle and Henry Reynolds and the kind of debates around frontier conflict in the early 2000s, one of the things that happened out of that debate is Professor Lyndall Ryan, after being a target of Keith Windschuttle in those history wars herself, went away and kind of did a new project around investigating massacres of Indigenous people in Australia's history and produced the massacre map. And then we get from that a kind of building on that through other kinds of works that treat frontier conflict as a form of warfare for country. We then see the production of films like Rachel Perkins' Australian Wars. And now we see that that understanding of that history has changed in that 25 years, you know, that Tony Abbott's recent history of Australia, you know, has to deal with the impact of frontier conflict. So even though it's messy, it is in some ways a way of showing the way that debate moves a field along. And that's really important. It shows how dynamic and enduring historical debate is, because it does really concern, you know, issues of national importance. And the history wars are kind of just one way that that erupts in our culture.
12: Historians Michelle Arrow, Tim Rouse and Anna Clark. And in the spirit of ABC Radio National's Top 100 Books competition, I asked all three to nominate two books of influence in the understanding or telling of Australian history. Their responses? Let's start first with Anna Clark.
13: The first one is a book of poetry by the Aboriginal writer Tony Birch. It's called Broken Teeth. There's a poem called Footnote to a History War. And in it, he has these excerpts from Aboriginal people writing to the Aborigines Protection Board about their children and then the responses. And they're all actually quoted from the archives. And I'll read you two stanzas. Is that okay?
16: Yeah, sure.
13: My colour debars me. My child is dead and I am lost. We are broken into parts, our home left in the wind, and it grows colder here. And here's a response. He wears a suit, issue number 6, hat, issue number 7, and possesses one pair of blankets. She has on loan one mullet net and 2 perch nets. Their children are gone, 1 toxemia, 1 pneumonia, 1 ditto. It's a poem, but to me that's a really powerful emblem of history. And so it's provocative to me is, do I put that poem in the poetry category, or do I put that poem in a category of a sort of a historical argument? You know, can we extend history into some of these other forms of storytelling in order to get a sense of oral history? And so it really nudges at the boundaries and the borders of what history is and isn't, that I've found really very interesting to me as a historian.
16: And your second choice?
13: My second choice is Tom Griffith's The Art of Time Travel, which has a series of essays about different historians, or history makers, I should say, because not all of them are historians. Judith Wright's included in there. But it really shows that historians are the storytellers of our generation over time. And it also shows that the methods and boundaries of those stories change over time. You know, what is and what isn't history changes. And he really gets to that other tension about the art of time travel, which is why we love history, is both dependent on the sort of evidence and the archives of our study, but also requires a leap of imagination.
12: Anna Clark. Now, Tim Rowse's first choice is the book Australia by 20th century historian W.K. Hancock.
15: Yes, published in 1930, and I think it did two things very well. Hancock described Australian political culture, that is, the basic assumptions held by Australians about the nature and purpose of the liberal democratic state. And in doing this, he, I think, registered a kind of ambivalence about Australians' egalitarian expectation that the state would ultimately provide for them. I think that's an enduring insight into Australian political culture. The other thing that Hancock did is that he described the Australian party system, and we still have that party system. And his description of it was very influential. It may, of course, have to be revised if the party system collapses, as we think it might be now.
12: And your second choice is Anne Summers and her 1975 book, Damned Whores and God's Police.
15: Yes. One of the things that this book did was that it assumed that women's experience and family life were central to the Australian narrative. So it demonstrated in a book-length account of Australian history that previous accounts of Australian history had been unconsciously androcentric, that is, male-centred, and that you could have a narrative of Australian history from another point of view, which was just as true as the older points of view from which Australian history had been narrated. So it registered very strongly the relativity of historical narrative to the assumed framework of the historian.
12: Tim Rowse there. And finally, Michelle Arrow, who coincidentally also chose Anne Summers' seminal work as one of her selections.
16: Damned Whores and God's Police kind of made this core argument that women had been narrowly defined by sexist stereotypes throughout Australia's history, the damned whore and the God's Police. It was broad and sweeping and groundbreaking and really written at a time when research about women was in its infancy. I suspect that Damned Whores and God's Police was a bit like the Velvet Underground, you know, that idea that not many people ever saw them, but everyone who saw them made a band, you know, that everyone who read Damned Whores and God's Police went off and did something exciting with it. They did research. They kind of went on and transformed their lives. So there are aspects of the book that haven't aged well. And I think that idea of the analogy of the colonisation of women in Australia, which kind of linked First Nations experiences of genocide and dispossession and colonisation to the experience of women, didn't age well. But I think Summers has revised the book several times over its long run, and it's really remained a kind of touchstone of Australian feminism and a blockbuster bestseller. So it's a kind of rare Australian feminist book in that it's a bestseller, but it's continued to be influential ever since it's been published.
12: And number two, your second choice.
16: So the second book is a book of fiction, Come In Spinner by Dimphna Cusack and Florence James. And it's a great World War II novel. It's sprawling, but also very sharply observed. And it's also one of Australia's great feminist novels, I think. And it was a kind of history of a moment in time in Sydney during World War II that foregrounded gender and class in a way that tells this sort of panoramic story of Sydney during World War II. It won a prize and it was subjected to really heavy censorship basically because of all of its sexual content. So they cut great swathes of it in its first edition in 1951, but it was published in full in 1987. And I think the book is just incredibly rich and humanistic and delightful. It's incredibly fun to read. But it's also got a very powerful feminist argument in there about the experiences of women while the men were away and while Sydney was full of Yanks who were overpaid, oversexed and over here. So it's just, it's a wonderful, ripping read. So I highly recommend that one.
12: So there we are. Some recommended reading from historians Michelle Arrow, Anna Clark and Tim Rowse. For those who want to cast a vote in the ABC Radio National Top 100 Australian Books campaign, you have until the 1st of October to jump on the website and make your nomination. I'm Anthony Fennell. You've been listening to Rear Vision. Until next time, cheers.
0: From Australia, that was Rear Vision. Up now, it's The Conversation from the BBC.
17: BBC. and welcome to The Conversation from the BBC World Service. This is the programme that explores the female perspective through the lives and insights of two women from around the world. I'm Dashiani Navanagam. Now, the wellness industry promises the secret to a happier life. Social media tells us everyone else has already found it. But what if we've misunderstood what it means to be joyful altogether? Well, it's something both my guests have thought deeply about and explored in personal ways. Joining us from the United States is Kate Bowler, an historian and podcaster and author of Joyful Anyway, which was written after she was diagnosed with stage 4 cancer. And Marit Kapler is a Swedish journalist and prize-winning author who's interviewed people all over the country on their life experiences, thoughts and approaches to love and happiness. Kate and Marit, a very warm welcome to The Conversation. Hello.
18: Hello. Thank you.
19: Hello.
17: First of all, joy, like many feelings, it's quite hard to pin down. So, Kate, if we could start with you, I wonder how you would define it.
19: It's a big, bright, enlivening feeling. It almost feels like paddles to the chest, like it startles you awake. And it's a set of positive emotions that engage our dopamine. But weirdly, it also engages our stress system, which helps explain why in a moment of joy, you kind of have the sense that you can be in a situation you might hate, but suddenly it opens up and you feel like, yes, how wild, it is so good to be alive.
17: Marit, what do you think?
18: I'm fascinated about how joy is related to a lot of other words or

0: think, as you said, joy and especially something like happiness are exactly the same emotion. But Kate, are they really?
1: Yeah, I did think they were the same. I just figured like they're both positive. We like them. Let's try it. But it turns out like happiness has kind of a distinct psychological profile because it will feel like ease. It comes from that word hap, like happenstance, meaning like things that happen to you. And that really helped me see happiness as a much more incremental, built out of a lot of small details. It's like the temperature of your coffee and you get to call a friend later and it's a beautiful day. Like it's built out of small things. So I kind of picture happiness like a Jenga tower. And it's fragile, but it's really quite lovely when it gets tall.
0: This might sound like a very silly question, but how do you both know when you are experiencing joy, Marit?
2: It's a warm feeling inside. It's like a warm feeling in the stomach or in the chest. Yeah.
0: Kate, what about you?
1: Oh, I like that. That's a nice description. But I asked kids how they feel when they feel joy, and they said like bursting or like balloons or like when you see a penguin. I thought those were fantastic descriptions. But I think I look for three kind of cousins to joy. Is like, does it make you feel hopeful? Like things might be lovely tomorrow. Does it delight you? Because it kind of has to light you up. Mm. And does it give you this little feeling of thank you? Just like whatever this is, big or small, thank you.
0: Kate, you've written your books after you became ill. I just wondered, how did your diagnosis change what you thought joy actually was? And I'm really mindful that we are specifically using the word joy in this program rather than happiness.
1: Yeah. The question of like, what is joy came to me in a mystery, which is that after my diagnosis, I was like utterly heartbroken. I thought I would die that summer. I had a little kid. This life I really loved had just suddenly washed away. It felt like there just was an avalanche and everything that was good and built up over decades was just gone. And yet I had this little strange stretch in the hospital and in the couple weeks after where I felt this weird bubble wrappy kind of floaty feeling. And I thought, well, something's very wrong with me or there's something else. And when I look back, I realize it was joy. It was this weird feeling like I could see everything that was really beautiful about my life, but it didn't erase the reality of what was going on. And I think the surrealness of knowing you can have joy even in the worst moment of your life is what made me so deeply curious about this phenomenon in the first place.
0: Why do you think you were experiencing joy in that moment? As you said, you were in hospital and you thought you were going to die and you were leaving a lovely life behind.
1: I think one of the weirdest parts, and I really mean weird, is that joy is a surprise. Like it's you can't schedule it and you can't optimize your way into it. So even though I would have liked to say like, it's because I'm an amazing person, I created all these amazing preconditions, it just visited me like an opening of the aperture, kind of like you could see everything and suddenly you're kind of in love with the world again. And that is one quality of tragic time that I've heard a lot in other people's stories of really difficult moments. But I think what's so surreal about joy is that it's not math. Like it doesn't add up. I went from 0 to 100. And I think that's why the words gift and surprise are very good words to associate with an experience of joy.
0: Marit, you've also noticed this theme that something special happens when people overcome obstacles linked to joy.
2: Yeah, I checked my books and a play I wrote, and I searched for the word joy and when did people express joy in the interviews I made. And it was clear that nobody expressed joy in combination with having a lot of money, for instance, or other status-connected things. But instead, several people expressed joy coming after overcoming obstacles, like hardships, that made them feel joy, and they were proud of that.

0: themselves, that they had met a challenge. Sometimes they were happy to be helped by others, and that created happiness or joy. Like, for instance, a girl who was struggling with high school, and then she expressed how joyful she felt on the day of graduation, and also because her parents had stood by her. Yeah, that was really beautiful, I think.
1: Kate, you've really focused on this feeling of joy in your books. What is it that you're hoping people will understand from it?
2: I guess because this culture is so fixated on making everything into homework, particularly for women, like be grateful, hope you're keeping a gratitude journal, making core memories with your child, I hope you've got a skincare routine. Like everything has come down to us as a set of imperatives to build a best life now. And it's lovely if you can have it. It's unbelievably expensive. And it's just quite unrealistic for most women who are wrapped up in caregiving and attempts at modest ambition and just like trying to live any kind of like beautiful life. And so my deep hope is that if we can't then build always a happy life, like what is there for the rest of us? And I think it's true that we can promise each other that you actually are made for joy. You have an incredible capacity for it. You don't have to earn it. And it can visit you in the most unlikely circumstances and remind you of just how much your life is worth living.
1: It sounds like you think joy is our natural state of being.
2: It's deeply natural, as in we have a capacity for it, but it's actually quite odd and doesn't show up very often. And so every time someone says, like, I live a life of joy, I'm like, you're a liar. Like, it doesn't happen very often. It's actually an unusual experience. You've set the bar too high.
1: Marit, what do you think the value is of writing about and learning about so-called ordinary lives?
0: Yeah, so I interviewed the people living in my home village in the countryside, or it's rather a hamlet, it's very small. I wanted to listen to the story of their lives, basically. And some of them came to this hamlet from other places, like one woman, she was a refugee from Eastern Germany as a child in the 40s. After World War II, and she expresses how some people seem to be more capable of being joyful, and that's not fair. I mean, I'm referring to your expression of the gift in joy, and some people have the capacity of looking at life from the bright side somehow, and while it's harder for other people, and it's hard to do anything about that.
1: Are you saying that some people have a natural propensity to have a more positive outlook?
0: I think so, yeah. It's your psychological predisposition somehow. It seems like that to me when people tell their stories, how some people are always optimistic. And like, for instance, one man, I met him walking on the road with a rucksack coming from the grocery store close to my village. And that's not usual. I mean, usually people drive. And so I stopped him and I interviewed him for a few minutes. And he said, I lost my driver's license. And I didn't ask him how, but he lost his driver's license. And then he started to walk to the grocery store. And then he found out that this was very good for his health and for his diabetes. So he was super happy. He never took the driver's license again. And that to me, he seemed to me being a very strong personality, being able to view this loss to make it a gain instead.
1: You're listening to The Conversation from the BBC World Service. I'm Dashiani Navanagam, and my guests today are the historian and podcaster Kate Bowler from the United States and the Swedish journalist and author Marit Kapler on what it means to be joyful in a world that increasingly commodifies it. So, Kate, the title of your book is Joyful Anyway, which suggests a kind of determination to enjoy life regardless of what is going on in it.
2: I totally agree that people have basic predispositions to either optimism or what we worry about, diseases of despair. Some people seem very bouncy. There's always bounce back. Other people seem to fall all the way down. But the anyway for me is there joy out there no matter what? And the no matter what is like such a bold claim. Like, can it come to us in moments of undoing? Can it come to us when we have very little? And in so many of the stories that I've heard and things I've experienced, it's sometimes when we're in a very precarious situation that we're actually more likely to experience joy kind of as a grace, a thing that happens to us. Like, I had a very weird situation where I was bitten by a poisonous copperhead snake in my suburban lawn near my house, like not in a forest, not far away. I'm from Canada, so I'm like horrified by the creatures where I live in North Carolina. But I was bitten by this snake, and it's like, it's a big deal. 10 minutes into the hospital trip, they were trying to decide if I was going to keep the leg. And at this point, I was like, come on. Like, I survived cancer. Just like, give me a break. I have been through enough. Thank you. And I found that I was very angry and emotional being back in the emergency room where they had previously sent me home when I really, in fact, had been complaining of stage 4 cancer symptoms at the time. So being back there, I was like full of rage. And I was really loudly monologuing about everything that had happened. And this like loving nurse, she looked at my chart and she listened to me. And I was like, look, I'm not trying to be a crazy person, but like, I just can't believe I'm the person that bad things keep happening to. And I have to admit, like, I am not taking this well. She could see that I was like struggling to reconcile a life that just kind of keeps coming apart. And she said, look, a hospital is never gonna apologize. But I just, if you could hear it from me, I just want you to know that I am so sorry this happened. But I'm so sorry that this happened to you here where we should have been taking care of you. Mm. Tears are like streaming down both of our faces, but like I felt her mercy as a gift. And I think this is what joy is. It's temporary wholeness. I just had this one moment of like surreal, beautiful joy. And I think it's really heartening to know that joy can come to us from outside, and it's also a gift that we can give each other.
1: That's interesting that you say joy can come from outside and from another person, because Marit, you've also written a book called Love in Sweden, which is based on a film. Were relationships a source of joy, and to what extent?
0: Yeah, that's a good question. I find that when people speak about romantic relationships, I have come to question more like the ecstatic love as passion, and it's almost bordering on madness. And that is a very strong feeling, but more and more when people were telling stories about that kind of love, it somehow often led to maybe a destructive relationship, and it didn't turn out well. But people who seem to be content, satisfied in a more moderate way, they spoke about finding joy in simple things like solving a crossword together. Aww. And it didn't have anything to do with the length of the relationship, because some people who spoke like that, they had been married for over 50 years, and some people, maybe they met when they were in their 60s or 70s, but still they expressed the joy in the same way. The joy in just being together.
1: Kate, you are nodding away.
2: Oh, well, it was a real debate I had about what ordinary joy means. Because sometimes when people tell you about what makes them joyful, they're like, my favorite latte, or, you know, a Taylor Swift song. And I'm like, that's not joy. But that's not quite true. There is something joyful in ordinary things. So what is it? And it doesn't have to be super dramatic. It can be kind of a little shimmer of transcendence on an ordinary Tuesday. And I think it's because in a moment like that, it's almost like something opens up where you say, wow, it didn't have to be this way. Like, isn't it so good that this is where we're at? I had a moment like that the other day where I have this beautiful little son that I'm so grateful to have, because I had infertility for years. And I've got this dad who was depressed all my life, who's now doing really well. And I could hear them in the other room talking over FaceTime. They were just like chattering on about what they thought Winston Churchill must have been feeling at a difficult time. And it was so dumb and so silly and so normal. But like, it was, I had this like, oh my gosh, I can't believe that I got to have this moment of like, just, it is like ordinary joy of like my dad and my son together at last. And I think we can just feel, it's like the sky opens up for a second and we feel that little wholeness, and it can happen over crossword puzzles or just like, yeah, Tuesday.
1: From social media to podcasts, we are surrounded by messages telling us that we can optimize every part of our lives, from sleep to relationships, but also to our well-being and happiness and joy. Kate, do you think we've just turned joy into another thing to achieve?
2: Absolutely. The number of women screaming choose joy on Instagram is deafening, and it's just not true. You can be somebody who is more likely to have the kind of emotional flexibility to experience life as a surprise. So yeah, you can open yourself up to joy in that way, but you cannot optimize for joy. You can't schedule it. Joy is going to be utterly slippery, and that's what is going to make it so precious.
1: Marit, what's so refreshing about the work that you've done is, rather than talking purely to influencers or experts, you've traveled around talking to ordinary people. Do you find that people in Sweden are under more pressure to be happy now? Is that something they spoke about?
0: It's hard for me to say, because my books, they are not like based on statistics, or it's not like scientific research. But what I think is, it's really hard to tell someone that you are not joyful. I mean, in the interviews, most people, of course, and I would too, talking to a stranger, maybe I wouldn't say I'm not really happy. I have no joy in my life, because that's a failure. And then it would be on me. It would be, what have I done to not succeed in being joyful?
1: On that note then, what are the barriers to joy, Marit?
0: I think as with love, it might be the images that also Kate was speaking about. I mean, you have a preconception. What is a joyful life? How will you find joy? And then there are very strong forces in this society that wants you to buy things, basically. So they tell you, you will be more happy and more joyful if you have these shoes, this look, this house, this family. So it's also about, many people speak about how they finally became joyful when they accepted that they weren't following the norms, and they decided, this is my way of living my life, and then they became more joyful. So I think accepting that your life might not be the model normal life that you see everywhere you look, but it can still be a joyful life.
1: You know, when we talk about sort of, is joy possible when you're just living a normal everyday life? I mean, sometimes you can go through life and nothing is terribly wrong, but you still have this awful feeling of listlessness and feeling fed up. How do you find joy in that? Because that's almost harder, I think, Kate.
2: Yeah, definitely harder to recognize, like, the absence of joy. And we want those top notes, you know, in our lives to feel, because it's vitality. Joy is a feeling of kind of peak aliveness. Mm. And so, of course, we want that. But I love what Marit was saying about accepting your own life, like, because part of it is being able to love the life you have, which is very difficult. And I think that's where it might be useful to lean into delight, because delight is so specific to each person. That's what makes it so wonderful and so dumb. Like, what delights you will not delight me. I do not enjoy being outside. I think it's boring and God should have done better, you know? And normally that's where people go for like experiences of natural revelation. I like going to visit world's largest objects. I have visited the world's largest ball of twine. It does not make any sense. But I think that's part of seeing our lives, like the tragicomedy of it all, is being more comfortable with the absurdity of it. Like, that we all live where we live, we're stuck with the relationships we have, but inside of it is this kind of live wire that we need to realize is specific to us and is kind of directly tied to our ability to develop more capacity for joy. You'd think that being sad is a barrier to joy, but weirdly, it's mostly routine and being positive that it'll never happen to you. There is a wonderful relationship between pouring ourselves in acts of service, out into other people's lives and really surprising experiences of joy. So one way, other than just like be more surprisable, or I really like what you were saying about making, seeing your own life as successful and like so that you can sink into the enjoyment of it. But another wonderful trick that's not a trick is be really invested in other people's stories, and you will find that in forgetting yourself, you rediscover yourself through someone else.
1: That's lovely. Thank you so much to both of you for this conversation. It's been a delight.
3: I think so too.
2: Thanks a lot.
1: My guests today have been historian and podcaster Kate Bowler and journalist and author Marit Kapler. I'm Dashiani Navanayagam, and The Conversation from the BBC World Service will be back again next week. Thank you for listening.

0: That was the conversation from the BBC. I'm Saroja Coelho. This is CBC Radio 1. Have a great day.
1: Good morning. Saturday, September the 12th. I'm Dave Waddell in for Paul Karchit this weekend on Daybreak Alberta, live across the province here on CBC Radio 1. My phone is already ringing. You listeners are great. Sue TL is here. Yeah, love it, hey?
2: Good morning, Dave. Yeah, I love it. Everybody knows it's early bird time.
1: That's right. I love that. So, hey, before we get to the early bird, we should set up what's happening on the program this morning. Lots of great content. I've got a conversation with Colin James, the blues rocker from Saskatchewan, has just put out a memoir. It's a great little read. He'll be joining us later on after the 8:30 hour. We've got all of our regulars. Our bureau roundtable will be here. Matthew Guzdile will be talking about AI. Jason Markusoff on the election. Tariq Robinson from the Key of A, as always, on Saturday mornings. But first and foremost, Sue, as I look at my phone line continuing to light up, we should check in on the headlines.
2: You bet, Dave. Polling. New polling shows that the Stay in Canada side will win the upcoming referendum by a wide margin, but separatists remain confident they will win. The Prime Minister and his cabinet met with members of the Forever Canadian campaign at their cabinet retreat in Banff this weekend. And today, it's heaven for deal hunters and thrifters in Calgary. I'll tell you why. All those stories coming up in your first local newscast at 6:30, Dave.
1: Oh, good tease. I am one of those deal hunters and thrifters, so I am very curious.
2: You're going to love this.
1: Hey, something has popped up on my weather board here that I haven't seen in a long time, Sue.
2: No.
1: A minus.
2: Ew.
1: Yeah, minus one in Jasper right now. Cool temperatures across the province to kick off the morning. We actually had some frost warnings in higher elevations as well, and that's
2: that
1: a first.
2: Doesn't surprise me.
1: For the fall season. So it's chilly out there. Let us know how you're doing. We always love hearing from you. 587-336-2929 is our text line. You can call 1-866-456-1155. If you've got a tune request for the early bird, someone was calling, they gave up.
2: Oh, call no, back. Call back.
1: Yeah, I'm on the radio. I won't be in 35 seconds, so I can pick
2: right
1: up
2: back.
1: The phone and pick a tune for us to spin and share with the province this morning here on Daybreak. So we'll be back in 10 minutes once World Report wraps up. We'll take your calls. We'll have some great interviews, great tunes throughout the morning. Stick around. Daybreak kicks off in 10 minutes time.

0: Good morning. Saturday, September the 12th, Daybreak Alberta on the air once again. I'm Dave Waddell in for Paul Karchit this weekend and next. Looking forward to spending some time with you on this Saturday morning. Sue Diel is here with us as always. Hi, Sue.
1: Morning, Dave.
0: All right. We had a caller who was so dedicated, jumped in as soon as I got on the air at 5:57. And I was so happy to hear who it was because it's someone I talked to a couple of weeks ago. Deb, are you there?
2: I am.
0: Fantastic. So the story is that I recognized your song request and I recognized your voice from 2 weeks ago when I was hosting because you were second in line. You didn't get your song on.
1: Yay, Deb.
0: But you've got
2: exactly.
0: You got through. You were first in line today. So tell us what you wanted to hear today.
2: I'd like to hear Morning Bound Train by Jimmy Rankin.
0: All right. Jimmy Rankin, part of that famous Rankin family from out east. Deb, what is it about this song that you love?
2: I don't know. It just the first time I ever heard it, it just stuck with me.
0: Well, hey,
2: and I've just loved it ever since. So.
0: Maybe we'll give someone that experience coming up in just a few moments. Thanks so much for calling in, Deb. We really appreciate it.
2: Thank you. You guys have a great day.
1: You too, Deb.
0: All right. So I'm getting that queued up as we speak. Morning Bound Train by the great Jimmy Rankin. Before we get to that, though, Sue, you're going to be joining me throughout the weekend, right? We're going to be hanging out together.
1: Yeah, we are.
0: What's happening in the newsroom this morning?
1: Well, Dave, new polling shows the separatist side will lose the upcoming referendum by a wide margin, but the fallout of this vote will likely have long-lasting implications. Alberta's final town hall on proposed AI data centers was held last night, and a new study on animal encounters shows that people need to be more than just bear aware. I'll have details on all of those local stories. Your first local newscast coming up at 6:30.
0: Thank you so much, Sue. Okay. A chilly morning in the city of Calgary, in the city of Edmonton, and across the province this morning. It's 5 right now in Fort McMurray, 2 in Grand Prairie, -2. Yes, -2 in Jasper this morning. Edmonton's reporting a 6, cloudy and 6 in Lloydminster right now. Just 3 degrees in Red Deer, 6 in Calgary, 4 in Banff, and Medicine Hat and Lethbridge, not that much warmer either. 4 degrees in Medicine Hat, 8 degrees in Lethbridge at the moment. All right, here we go. Deb, thank you so much again for calling in, suggesting this one. Here's a little Jimmy Rankin and Morning Bound Train.

0: Jimmy Rankin, Morning Bound Train. That's our early bird song for the day, suggested by Deb calling in on the phone lines. And Deb, I know you're still listening because I know you love that song. I'll say this, you nailed the assignment. Perfect tone, perfect kind of song to get us up and ready to go on a Saturday morning. So thank you so much for calling in. And hey, if you want to join in the fun, if you've got a song that kind of fits that early morning mood that you want to hear on the radio tomorrow morning, here's how you get in touch. You can write down this number, 1-866-456-1155. That's 1-866-456-1155. Pick a song. I'll dig it up. I'll play it. We'll ask you to talk on the radio a little bit. So that's part of the deal. But yeah, give us a suggestion because all of the suggestions we've had coming in over the last few weeks have been just extraordinary. So people have a really good, well-tuned sense of what works at this time of day. I love to hear these suggestions. So that number again, 1-866-456-1155. I'm Dave Waddell. You're listening to Daybreak Alberta here on CBC Radio 1. We're 18 minutes past 6 o'clock. And one of the most contentious questions in Canada's trade war with the U.S. right now, should Canada raise prices on key exports to the U.S., like potash, like oil and gas? Alberta and Saskatchewan's premiers say that export taxes could destroy Canadian industries and invite retaliation from the United States. Others say oil and potash are some of Canada's best bargaining chips. Mark Winfield is a professor of environmental and urban change at York University. He's one of those professors advocating for this, and he joined us on the line. Good morning.
1: Good morning.
0: This is a topic that, as you could well imagine, has been front and center here in Alberta. You are on board with the idea of an export tax for oil and gas exports, natural resource exports, potash exports in Saskatchewan. Why do you think this is a good idea?
1: I think that this is a potentially significant point of leverage for Canada in the trade dispute with the United States. The Americans, weirdly, have been very clear in telegraphing where they think they're vulnerable in their relationship with Canada, in the sense of the places where they have not imposed tariffs. And one of the key areas is energy. Potash is another, certain minerals. We saw also them pull back on some of their threatened tariffs towards the end of the month on things like road salt, cement, toilet paper. So these are points of vulnerability, but the Americans, I think, are coming to realizations that they are more vulnerable in their relationship with Canada than they may have thought. And oil and potash come up regularly in these conversations as things where if we did impose an export tax, the Americans would have no ready substitutes. They would simply have to pay the cost, and that would translate into additional costs for American consumers at a time when inflation is a very, very sensitive issue in the United States going into the midterm elections. And I'd emphasize as well, you know, this is something we may just want to hold out as a threat, not actually do, because the whole idea would be that if the Americans are made aware of these risks or they're highlighted to them, that would cause them to take a more reasonable approach to these discussions. And ideally, we don't actually have to do this. We just want a credible threat that we could do this.
0: Can you break down the difference between a tariff and an export tax?
1: Yeah, a tariff is something that's charged by the country that is importing something. It's essentially a tax they charge at their border that makes imported goods more expensive relative to domestically produced goods. An export tax is effectively the opposite. It's when the country that's exporting something says we're going to charge a tax when we export that good to another country. In this case, it would be the United States. So the effect there is to make the good that we're exporting to them more expensive on their side of the border. Now, if you're doing an export tax, you want to be very careful in designing that to make sure that what you're putting the tax on is something that they can't just substitute something else with. It needs to be something on which they don't have ready substitutes or sources of supply. And this is, again, part of the reason why the conversation keeps coming back to potash, oil, other things where there are no obvious substitutes available to the Americans. They just have to pay the tax.
0: there has been a lot of criticism of this idea from not just political leaders in the West, but people in the oil and gas industry, people in the potash industry. And their argument is that, and pushing back against what you are saying, that no, they will find other sources of oil and gas. They will change their supply chains. They will figure out alternatives. And once that decision is made to find another source, it's tough to sort of wind back the clock and get back to the relationship that we had in the past. What do you make of that argument?
1: I think it's somewhat overwrought. The whole point here is that we want to target things for which there are not readily available substitutes. Potash is probably the best example, where they're relying on us for 85% of their supply, and there is no obvious alternative source of supply. On the oil side, it's about 4 million barrels a day that goes to the United States. In current circumstances, again, finding substitutes in the short term or even the medium term could be challenging. This is one of the advantages here is of going with an export tax, is that you simply make things more expensive for your customer. You don't, the actual commodity flows, the supply chains are not disrupted. This is kind of the point. And the whole idea here is that this would not be permanent. This is something we would do for the duration of this trade conflict with the United States. And the whole idea would be, as soon as the Americans come back to the table in some sort of reasonable mood, one of the things we're prepared to take this tax off, or ideally never actually implement it, if you're prepared to be more reasonable in your approach to the conversation with us. That's the whole idea. So we don't want a permanent tax in place that would disrupt things in the long term. The idea is this is to get us to a resolution of the current dispute with the United States.
0: And that's the other part of this argument, and the counter-argument, I guess, and it has to do with the tone and the tenor of the conversation. And one of the criticisms has been that this is a provocation at a point where maybe we should be trying to de-escalate some of these conversations and find a way to sort of calm the waters between these two countries. Is an export tax unnecessarily provocative right now at a time where we should probably be thinking about finding a way to a deal?
1: Well, I think the idea would be that the only way we're going to get to a deal that we would want to live with is to demonstrate that we have leverage vis-a-vis the United States. At the moment, the leadership of the administration, and we see this in the comments from the Treasury Secretary and others, seems to think they don't have, we have no leverage. And so I think we're going to have to remind them that we do, either in the form of a credible threat, as opposed to, you don't immediately go there. You simply make clear this is something you're prepared to contemplate seriously. I think that's going to be essential to bringing them back to the table. I mean, given the level of provocation on the U.S. side, the pattern with the Trump administration is, that they do respond to strength. That's what triggers the taco response. If you show weakness with them, you just invite more attacks. And I think we need to be very careful about that. And we also need to be conscious. The administration is in a very vulnerable position at the moment going into the midterm elections in the United States. They look likely to lose control of the House of Representatives and quite possibly the Senate. And key issues have been the inflationary effects of their trade policies. We may want to reinforce that thought in the minds of American voters and the risks that American voters think about that on the part of the administration.
0: How would this practically work, any sort of export tax? Could the federal government impose this unilaterally without the consent of the provinces, or do the provinces need to be on board with this?
1: No, the federal government in legal constitutional terms, the government of Canada has jurisdiction over interprovincial and international trade and commerce. So it can impose an export charge or restriction. It did that in the 1970s during the original oil crisis. It's the same constitutional head of power that allows the government of Canada to put pipelines through British Columbia on Alberta's behalf. There are other heads of power which would be relevant in this context. The government of Canada has a general power to legislate for the peace, order, and good government of Canada. There's an emergencies branch to that that basically says the division of powers is set aside between the provinces and the federal government in emergencies, and we have Supreme Court decisions that say that economic emergencies qualify. So there are, you know, legally, constitutionally, there's no question. The issues are political, and the questions of the responses in the affected provinces is really the question that is the barrier to this.
0: This is a story that is changing hour by hour, really. I mean, just a few hours ago, you know, President Trump was in Dublin and he said that you'll probably see a deal with Canada very soon, he told reporters there. So given the unpredictability of this entire story, I mean, I know this is an impossible task for you as an analyst, but, you know, gazing into the crystal ball, what happens next? And is an export tax a likely outcome here?
1: One hopes it isn't, but I think one needs to Canada needs to be in a position to make, you know, to have a credible threat in its pocket around these kinds of things if necessary. I think, you know, there is a vulnerability on the part of the Trump administration. They want some sort of resolution before the midterms. That does give us some leverage, but in dealing with the administration, rationality and predictability are not parts of the equation. So we have to be prepared for whatever zigzags occur. If the Republicans lose the midterms, which is the expectation, again, we're going to be in a very, very different space in which there will be significant constraints on the administration. And that, again, puts us into a different space. So either way, I think our position actually gets stronger in the long term, and that, you know, so we have to play this as a long game and not lock in things we don't want. But we do have to, in dealing with the Trump administration, as the president likes to say, we have to demonstrate that we have cards and remind them of that. That is going to be essential to getting to a resolution that works for Canada. And indeed will work for the United States in the long term as well.
0: Mark Winfield, we appreciate your analysis this morning. Thanks so much for joining us.
1: Great. Thank you very much.
0: Mark Winfield is a professor of environmental and urban change and the co-chair of the Sustainable Energy Initiative at York University. Well, we're coming up on 6:30 in just a minute here, but before we get there, I should tell you about what's happening later on this hour on Daybreak Alberta. First and foremost, we're going to go through some of your feedback on the worst intersections in the province. You sent Paul and Huana emails, texts, and photos last week, so Huana is going to join us, Huana Ciprian, our producer here, and break down some of those bits of feedback that we received from you last week. As well, Matthew Guzdile will be here. He's our AI watcher. He's a professor at the University of Alberta, and he's going to break down some of the news in the world of AI over the last week. And there's been a ton of it, from solving math problems to some projections of doom and gloom from people involved in the AI industry. So Matthew will be here to sort of tease that out and figure out what's real, what's not so real, and what we should be thinking about as AI accelerates. So that's all coming up later on in the program later on in this hour. But first, let's check in with Sue Diel. It's 6:30.
2: This is CBC News. It's 6 degrees in Calgary, 6 degrees in Edmonton. Good morning from the CBC Alberta newsroom. Prime Minister Mark Carney met with the head of a group campaigning for Alberta to remain in the Federation on Friday. Former Alberta Deputy Premier Thomas Lukaszczyk and volunteers from the Forever Canadian campaign were invited to Banff on the final day of the federal cabinet retreat. Carney has called for national unity but has not gone out on the campaign trail to loudly argue for Albertans to stay in Canada. The October 19th referendum will determine whether or not a second vote on leaving Canada will be held. Alberta separatists, meantime, think they are going to win the referendum that surveys suggest they are poised to lose by a wide margin. That's according to exclusive new polling provided to CBC's West of Centre. Emily Williams reports. Abacus Data asked 1,000 Albertans how they'll vote in the October 19th referendum. 64% said they want to remain in Canada. About one quarter said they'd vote option two to eventually hold a vote to secede. But the poll also shows option two voters have surprisingly high expectations, believing the separatist option will receive a winning 57%. University of Calgary political scientist Lisa Young worries that inflated expectation could mean some question the integrity of the election.
3: You know, the first question is going to be, was this a proper result?
2: Premier Danielle Smith has said she wants to hold this vote and then move on. Abacus CEO David Coletto says he's not so sure that will happen.
4: You can't really say for certain that if, you know, there's a clear majority who say, let's stay, that this all just washes away.
2: Still, some separatists say they're confident heading into the fall because some Albertans are willing to consider option two to send a message to Ottawa. Emily Williams, CBC News, Edmonton.
5: To hear the full conversation, tune into CBC Radio 1 tomorrow at 11 a.m. for the new West of Centre program. Alberta's final town hall on AI data centers took place in Grand Prairie last night. The jeering and booing from the previous town halls continued as Technology and Innovation Minister Nate Glubish answered a wide range of questions on data centers. Alex von Tennisenhau says the town hall ended before he could even ask his question. He still worries about the safeguards in place for data centers.
6: If they fail to meet the environmental regulations during operations, what's the recourse? Is it fines? Is it like just a settlement? Because that does nothing for the actual things that have been harmed. And also it's nothing to a multi-billion dollar company.
5: Much of the discussion was centered around the Wonder Valley project. The $70 billion proposed data center is 42 kilometers south of Grand Prairie. As Alberta farmers ramp up harvest work, the latest provincial moisture situation update continues to show a range of wet weather impacts across the province. Dave Gilson reports.
7: The update says growing season precipitation ranged from 90 to 130% of average across much of the province. It says some central, southern, and northwest regions saw below normal levels, while some areas in north and central Alberta saw very high to extremely high precipitation levels. That's led some municipalities to declare agricultural disasters this season. Greg Hawkwood's family farms near Madden. He says it's been a decent year for crops so far. He says the rain has boosted pasture and hay growth and should replenish some soil moisture reserves. But it's also led to some harvest delays in the area.
8: But hopefully, you know, this now will break off and we'll get a really nice fall. And away we go and get the harvest in. And then end of October, 1st November, let her rip. And hopefully we get moisture there too to build up the reserve.
7: The update says soil moisture reserves remain near normal across much of the south and remain high to very high across some central and northeast areas. It adds overall growing season conditions remain on track. Dave Gilson, CBC News, near Madden.
5: A new study is looking at more than a decade of Parks Canada records on aggressive encounters between people and wildlife in 25 national parks. It shows 80% of the encounters happened in just two of Canada's busiest parks, Banff and Jasper. Researchers found the largest number of interactions happened during quiet activities like walking in town, hiking, and wildlife watching. And elk were involved in nearly two-thirds of all encounters. Nick DeReuter is the WildSmart program director with the Biosphere Institute of the Bow Valley.
9: And people don't really see elk, for example, as a dangerous wild animal, but they are. And so people get too close, they try to feed them, they try to take photos with them, selfies, and that leads to attacks. You know, people even just walking along the river trails close to town, a lot of these people aren't carrying bear spray and aren't thinking that they might run into wildlife.
5: DeReuter says people should stay about three school bus lengths away from elk, and if an animal is on a trail, don't try to sneak past it. Find another route. For thrifters and deal hunters in Calgary, this weekend is their Super Bowl. The citywide curbside treasure hunt is underway, with Calgarians encouraged to set out their used items for others to take for free. New this year, you can add your list of items to an online map, helping those who may be looking for something specific. Natalia Gonzalez with the City of Calgary says the initiative has grown in popularity over the years.
10: Oh, we hear great things from the feedback we received in previous years. People finding things like a furniture they were looking for and now they don't need to buy. Toys that they were still in good condition, they can give to kids or grandkids.
5: People are asked to set their items out on the curb with a free sign and to remove anything by 5 p.m. on Sunday. Taking a look at your provincial weather forecast in Edmonton today, mainly cloudy, 30% chance of morning showers and clearing out with a high of 14. Overnight, clear with some fog patches, a low of 4, plus 4, but the risk of frost. Sunday, getting sunshine with a high of 19 degrees. In Calgary, cloudy, 30% chance of morning showers, then a mix of sun and cloud through the day with a high of

0: Medicine Hat, mainly cloudy, 30% chance of morning showers with a high of 15. Grand Prairie, morning fog, then clearing and sunny with a high of 17. Fort McMurray, some cloud, chance of morning showers, then a mix of sun and cloud through the day with a high of 14 degrees. Banff will see mainly cloudy conditions, 30% chance of showers this morning. It'll clear out later this afternoon. That snow is now sitting at about 2,000 meters with a high of 13 degrees in Banff today. And Jasper getting a mix of sun and cloud with a high of 15. I'm Sue DL, and that's your update from the CBC Alberta Newsroom. Dave.
1: Thank you so much, Sue. Sue, you mentioned dangerous elk in the newscast.
0: Yes.
1: Do you know where my brain goes when you talk about dangerous elks?
0: No.
1: Football.
0: Oh, of course, yes.
1: Labor Day rematch.
0: Yes, and today, they are dangerous to Calgary, aren't they?
1: Well, you know, they're having a more dangerous season than they've had in a long time.
0: Yep.
1: 5 p.m. kickoff, Commonwealth Stadium. Labor Day rematch, Elks and Stamps, and they're looking at potentially 30,000 people once again in Commonwealth.
0: Should be a good game.
1: Should be a great game, and it's football weather, too.
0: Don't let the
1: forecast or the fact that it's not 30 degrees out dissuade you from heading down there.
0: Cool temperatures are much better to sit.
1: It's football outside, season. It's fall. This
0: it's
1: is what
0: CFL,
1: it's about, right?
0: Yeah,
1: so
0: you got it.
1: This is what the CFL is, so it should be a fun afternoon, evening of football at Commonwealth Stadium today. I'm Dave Waddell in for Paul Karchit here on Daybreak. It's 22 minutes to 7 o'clock. And last weekend on the Sunday shout-out, Paul asked the question, what are your least favorite intersections in the province? Which street is the most confusing? What do you intentionally avoid? Sparked by the recent report put out by the City of Calgary looking at the 50 riskiest intersections for pedestrians in the city. So joining me now to go through some of those responses is Huana Cyprian. Good morning, Huana.
2: Good morning.
1: Intersections, traffic chaos. This feels like fertile ground for talk back and feedback from our listeners. So let's start with a note from Stanley, who had a note about an intersection in Edmonton.
2: Yeah, so it says, my least favorite intersection is the overpass on 23rd Ave, going over Gateway Calgary Trail. The reason is because the cars will try to get through the light, then the light changes, and the cars are blocking multiple lanes when they're trying to get into the far right lane. And they're doing this, but the left lane is completely open to them. Drives me absolutely bonkers because they could be three vehicle lengths ahead of where they are and not blocking traffic if they just drove properly. It is also illegal to block an intersection, and it's frustrating when you see two, even three vehicles doing it, trying to rush a red light.
1: Extremely frustrating. I'll tell you this, though, Huana. I don't know if you have been up there recently, but that's an intersection that's right near South Edmonton Common. So if you're heading into town on the QE2 and you're heading into Edmonton, that's the 23rd Gateway intersection. And that intersection has been a mess for a long time because before they built an overpass there, there were rail tracks that went through. And South Edmonton Common was new, but they had rail tracks and everything was at grade. So the backups there were ridiculous. And it was immediately apparent that they needed to build a new interchange there just because that part of the city was growing and South Edmonton Common, people are going in and out of it. So that intersection has been a trouble spot in Edmonton for a long time. And I guess according to Stanley, you know, I don't live there anymore, but it's still a bit of a problem for drivers. We've got one from Vegreville. Russ sent in some photos of two RCMP vehicles smashed into each other. Oh, no. And writes, the busiest intersection in Vegreville, September 4th, 2026. Amazing. This intersection is the main intersection in town right beside the post office. Talking with the local old timers, the last accident at this location was in 2004 when the main thruway was under construction. There are just too many cell phones out there. Yeah, I guess small towns don't see as many traffic accidents as we see in some of the big cities. So mm-hmm. I like how you can count on one a decade at that intersection in Vegreville. Thanks for that, Russ. Huana, you had a note from Michael talking about Calgary.
2: Yes, and there are a couple intersections that frustrates Michael. Calgary's worst duo is 10th Street and Kensington, which pairs with 10th and Memorial Drive. Pedestrians in that area make left and right turns impossible for vehicles. Plus, there's no way to sync the lights so they work, especially with the relentless traffic flow on Memorial. The next worst duo is 14th Street and 17th Ave Southwest. Even before construction, disrupted 16th Avenue as a side flow route

0: This intersection is probably the most dangerous for pedestrians. Its sister intersection at 16th Ave would get blocked in with cars, forcing pedestrians to walk out into traffic.
1: I used to live right there on 16th Avenue, so I can tell you, Michael, yeah, that intersection has been a problem for a long time, and the one going into Kensington as well. And this is just kind of a consequence of a big city growing up around some of these smaller routes and thoroughfares that have been in existence for, you know, the life of the city, right? Like 14th and 17th, I don't know how you fix that. You know, Memorial going over the bridge, I don't know how you fix that because there's so much volume now heading in and out of these spaces, but these roads, you can't expand them, you know, and maybe expanding them doesn't work. Maybe it's transit. Maybe it's other options. Maybe it's, you know, bike lanes or finding ways to get people out of their cars to fix these problems. But yeah, they have been a headache for commuters for a very, very long time. Here's a note we received from David, who writes, the intersection at Highway 60 and Highway 627, just west of Edmonton, super dangerous, many tragic collisions. I am constantly at this one because I drive from Calgary to Stony Plain all the time to see my in-laws, and we go up through Devon, so Highway 60, and then we turn west on 627. And that intersection, it's a big, wide intersection, and it takes a long time to get through the light. And if you're turning west from northbound 60, it's tough to see oncoming traffic. So especially in the winter too, it's a real problem. And as David mentions, yeah, that intersection is a challenge. There's been tons of accidents there over the years. So that is near the top of the list for sure for problematic intersections in the province. Juana, you have another Dave. This is Dave Carlson from Fort McLeod.
0: The worst intersection that I have to deal with is Colehurst and Highway 3. There's a lot of traffic and railroad tracks. This intersection should be closed and eastbound traffic sent to Highway 25.
1: Okay, southern part of the province. And yeah, whenever the rail traffic is moving through there as well, it causes problems. Here's a message from a listener who didn't include their name. It says, there is one specific four-way intersection on White Avenue that comes to mind. It is a light and stop sign combo. When the light turns red, drivers ignore the stop sign, treating it like they have a green light. I've seen so many close calls with pedestrians and cyclists. It's a mess. I mean, White Ave, head on a swivel all the time, right? Because there's so much happening, especially late at night too, with people, you know, coming out of the bars and having had a couple of adult beverages, you know, people whipping around on scooters and bikes and everything like that. Yeah, those can be some challenging intersections as well. This week, Juana, instead of a Sunday shout out, we've got the program just filled, jam-packed with stuff. So we're not going to do the traditional shout out. What I want to do instead is just sprinkle some suggestions through the show for the next couple of mornings. And this was inspired by A, my own backyard, and B, the lunchroom here at CBC Calgary. There are apples everywhere.
0: Everywhere.
1: Everywhere. Like someone's brought in a giant bag of apples that they couldn't use from their neighbor's tree. And I've got a tree that is just dropping apples left, right, and center. And the annual question, the argument, well, not argument, but the discussion that I have with my wife is, what do we do with all these stupid apples that are everywhere, right? I mean, they're good apples. They're great. Like, do we get a dehydrator? Do we make apple chips? Do we make apple crisp? Do we make apple pie? Do we make apple cider? All of the above, right? So what I'm asking listeners, because I know that our listeners are very, very good with this kind of stuff, just give me your best apple recipes. What are you doing with all the apples? If you've got apples, what are you making with all of those apples? Send those recipes. We'll share them on the radio, and maybe I'll post a couple of them online as well once we post the show after it wraps up. So here's how you get in touch. You can email daybreak@cbc.ca, or you can text us at 587-336-2929. Give me your best apple recipe, and we'll share them with the listeners across the province. Do you have an apple recipe?
0: It's funny because I did go apple picking just this past week and made mini apple pies.
1: Oh, that's cool.
0: Yeah. So I haven't tested them, haven't tried them yet. Hopefully they're still good.
1: Well, look, if you're doing any sort of baking, the best way to test the baking is to bring it into the office and share with your colleagues. So, and I have to do that too, actually. Those apple crisps are going to be coming down to the office very quickly. So yeah, we want to hear what you're doing with all those apples. And there's actually places that make apple cider that are taking donations of apples from your backyard as well. So you bring it into this place and they'll give you a discount on the cider that they make too. So we want to hear all of it. Thank you, Huana. And yeah, let's see what we get from our listeners when it comes to apples. Sue DL is here in the studio with me. Sue, we're talking apples.
2: Yes.
1: You want a bucket of apples?
2: I've got
1: buckets. I've got so many.
2: Do you really?
1: Yeah, I've got a very productive apple tree, which is a great problem to have.
2: Oh,
1: so.
2: I love apple crisp. It's my favorite thing to
1: make. Same.
2: Okay, so, I'll take some off your hands.
1: Okay.
2: Happy to be a team player here for you.
1: Do you have an apple recipe?
2: Yes.
1: Okay. Should we share it?
2: Well, we could. Yeah. Apple crisp is easy. I'm not much of a baker, but it's so easy to make.
1: Yeah, that's true. That's
2: and delicious.
1: True. I'm really hoping we get a ton of cool apple recipes into our inbox. So that's daybreak@cbc.ca, or you can text us 587-336-2929. 13 minutes before 7 o'clock here on Daybreak. I'm Dave Waddell in for Paul Karchit this morning alongside Sue DL. Well, one of the most problems in the field of mathematics has apparently been solved by OpenAI. The Navier-Stokes equations are about fluid dynamics and turbulence. And earlier this week, OpenAI announced that the existence and smoothness problem from these equations has apparently been solved. If verified, it's a breakthrough for both mathematics and artificial intelligence. But what does it mean for the future of both of these fields? Joining us with his look at what's new in the world of AI, we're joined by Matthew Guzdial. He's an associate professor at the University of Alberta and the AI chair with the Alberta Machine Intelligence Institute. Good morning again, Matthew.
3: Morning.
1: So I'm not going to ask you to explain complicated fluid dynamics on the radio this early in the morning, but I do want you to explain the significance of this math problem and what was solved here with the assistance of AI.
3: Sure. Yeah. So the Navier-Stokes equations are not a single math problem. It's basically a series of equations that let us model what we call viscous fluids. And that might sound maybe a little unpleasant, but it basically just means sort of Newtonian fluids, things like water or air. And this is really useful because a bunch of times we want to simulate water or air. For example, when we're looking at doing things like figuring out if a plane or a boat is going to work in simulation before we bother to actually make it, right? Or things like film or games, or we use CGI and effects to sort of simulate these things.
1: And this is a problem that had stumped mathematicians for a very long time. It had a $1 million prize attached to the first person, or I guess computing unit, who could figure this out. So how exactly was this problem solved, and how much AI power was needed to do so?
3: Sure. So notably, the problem in this case is basically that it was unclear where or if these set of equations, when you're like simulating air or water, would break down. And so basically, this OpenAI crew managed to find a situation in which they would sort of turn into like a singularity, basically like a black hole within a finite amount of time, which is not good, right? Like if we're trying to simulate a plane or a boat or something. In terms of how they did it, the official answer from OpenAI, which we'll start there, is that they used what they referred to as an agent swarm. So basically a ton of different copies of their latest ChatGPT model, GPT-6, all talking to each other. Specifically, they mentioned 10,000 copies, which is a lot, right? Most people are only ever talking to one. The total final number of sort of interactions among this bot swarm, they basically had some devs ask it, hey, work on these problems. And then they sort of like pushed it here or there with some additional prompts. The final total number was 430 billion with a B tokens, which, you know, based on OpenAI's number is about $30,000 in about 88 hours. So that much compute.
1: Okay. So it's funny how you can sort of quantify it in terms of tokens and hours. There is a bit of controversy, though, As far as how this puzzle was solved, there was some criticism from the math community, from the science community, stating that this was using human work as a launch pad, and it wasn't really the AI that solved it. It was just kind of cribbing the notes from the mathematicians who had started the work. What do you make of that criticism, and is it fair criticism?
3: Yeah. So in terms of the situation, right? So even OpenAI in their blog post where they announced this, they acknowledged that they even jumped on this, right? They mentioned it took 88 hours. They jumped on this because they had heard that there was recent progress in this area, right? They don't give any more details than that in the blog post, but they're definitely referring to the works of Levant Alpoge and Tristan Buckmaster, who is an NYU mathematician. Now, Buckmaster specifically claims that OpenAI used his unpublished work as part of the training data or the input prompt or in other ways used it to be able to come up with this solution. In terms of what actually happened, it's not clear. But importantly, Buckmaster is not the only person saying this. There's a German mathematician, Andreas Thom, who's also alleging the same thing, that basically, like, they were right about there in terms of working on their own proof. OpenAI just sort of saw that was coming and scooped them.
1: I guess the big question for anyone working in a math department as faculty, you know, at a university whose life's work has been based around math and solving these proofs. Are these jobs obsolete now, Matthew?
3: Yeah, definitely not. I think that these companies would like you to think that the problems are obsolete, but all throughout the process, they have mathematicians working with these large language models, these AI chatbots, to be able to do this, right? So this is more like these are tools which are allowing the mathematicians to be supercharged and solve these problems they couldn't otherwise, but you still need that human insight. Even OpenAI says, right, like they're basically paying attention to what their giant 10,000 agent swarm was doing and pointing out and saying like, oh, this is good, this is bad, do more of this, do less of this, right? So definitely not, we're not getting rid of human mathematicians.
1: There's something else at play here too, and I do wonder how much it's shaping the conversation, and it's financial, right? Like OpenAI is in the pre-IPO stage as a company. Anthropic is in the pre-IPO stage as a company. And it would seem to me that being able to tout big, impossible discoveries as a company is something that will help your stock price, and it'll boost the IPO, and it'll give you all of these headlines. And I'm wondering how much the financial incentive is playing into these companies and what they're pursuing and the discoveries that they're making when it comes to all of these breakthroughs.
3: Yeah, no, you're entirely on the money. So these companies, Anthropic, OpenAI, are all wildly overvalued in terms of their actual profit margin, right? Like neither of them are making any profits. They're billions of dollars each quarter in the red. So they're really desperate to show, no, we're the future. You won't need mathematicians anymore. Give us all that money. You won't need, you know, X or Y anymore. Give us all that money. Noam Brown, who's an OpenAI exec, has even said as much publicly, not obviously with these words, but he's said that like they target specific problems that they think can give them a big splash very easily. And part of the reason why they're even focusing on math is because math, you can sort of check objectively, is this right or wrong? And this means that you can sort of apply just a ton of compute and you'll eventually find an answer in many cases.
1: This is another one of those stories that falls under the heading of, look how powerful AI is becoming. And where you stand on that, that can either be exciting or it can be frightening. There were some headlines this week from an Anthropic employee suggesting that there's a 10% chance that AI could kill all humans. I mean, I laugh about that, but I don't know. I'm just a layperson. Maybe that's true. There's an editorial in the New York Times this week that reads, you know, how scared should we be about AI? And with all of this discourse kind of bubbling up and all of these breakthroughs, what's your answer to that question? How scared should we be of what's coming with these breakthroughs in AI?
3: Yeah, I think I understand anybody who is scared or anxious. But I was just at a lunch literally yesterday with a bunch of Canada CIFAR AI chairs. And we were all laughing at this in terms of like, and not just laughing, but being really frustrated that people were being scared for basically no reason. So, you know, this is Jacob Coxon you're mentioning, who said this quote about greater than 10%. But you can find quotes from Anthropic employees dating back to 2022 saying in the next few years, you know, we have X amount of risk of existential threat. Obviously, that didn't happen in 2022. And there's no risk of it happening now. In the Wired article you mentioned with Jacob Coxon being interviewed, he doesn't say anything new. There's no particular insights or anything like that. And I think we really have to pay attention and come at this with a critical eye to your point earlier. These are companies that are looking to enter, you know, IPO and really want to be highly valued and say, you should all be scared and give us, the AI experts, as much money as we need to be able to help solve these problems that we're imagining might happen in the future.
1: So what you're saying is that because there is this financial incentive, a lot of these companies and people with these companies may be incentivized to say, look, we are building the most powerful piece of technology humanity has ever known. Please invest in our IPOs. Is that kind of where it's at?
3: Exactly. Exactly. You even see this in how they market things, right? All the like AI agents gone rogue. Not at all the situation, right? It was the failure of human developers, but you can spin it into something that will get a lot of clicks and a lot of attention.
1: Okay. So we're safe for now.
3: We are safe.
1: Okay.
3: I guarantee it.
1: Oh, fantastic. Well, hey, Matthew, always appreciate our conversations about this rapidly changing world. So thanks so much for spending a few moments with us this morning.
3: Thanks for having me.
1: Matthew Guzdile is an associate professor at the University of Alberta and an AI chair with the Alberta Machine Intelligence Institute. We're coming up on 7 o'clock, but before we get there, Sue Diehl joins us from the newsroom this morning. Hi, Sue.
2: Hi, Dave. Well, polling showing the Stay in Canada side will win the upcoming referendum by a wide margin, but separatists, they're still confident that they will win. The Prime Minister and the Cabinet meeting with members of the Forever Canadian campaign at their Cabinet retreat in Banff. And today, deal hunters and thrifters are going to be celebrating in Calgary because it is their holiday. I've got details on all these stories coming up at 7:30.
1: Thanks so much, Sue. Yeah, I've got a pretty active neighborhood when it comes to the leaving stuff out on the curb.
2: Yeah, the curbside treasure hunt. It's such a cool idea.
1: Yeah, and I mean, look, some of the stuff should just really go to the dump. Let's be clear.
2: Fair.
1: There are some people who are a little overconfident about what people will pick up off their lawn. But you know what? I've taken stuff off people. Lawns.
2: Well,
1: it's
2: hence
1: great.
2: The treasure hunt, right? You have to sift through the bad to find the good sometimes.
1: That's right.
2: Don't put mattresses and don't put toilets out.
1: Oh, God, toilets? Have you seen a toilet out there?
2: They are specifically forbidden by the city, okay. So clearly it gets
1: good
2: done.
1: Work, city. Yeah, no toilets on people's lawns,
2: no.
1: Please. Coming up in the next hour of Daybreak, our bureau reporters will join us, Maggie Kirk and Colin Gallant from Hinton and Medicine Hat, respectively, to give us an idea of what's happening in those communities. It's +6 in Edmonton, and yes, I do have to say plus now in front of those temperatures, +6 in Edmonton, +6 in Calgary, -2 in Jasper. Yeah, those minuses are back as well.
2: I know.
1: It's a chilly morning across the province, but we're happy you're here listening to Daybreak. So we will be back in 10 minutes' time. Stay with us.
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4: 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And on demand on CBC Listen. Coming up later this morning, it's Day 6 with Brent Bambury.
6: As Israelis prepare to vote in next month's election, they balance questions about security, culpability, and their country's global reputation. We go to Tel Aviv for more, coming up on Day 6.
7: This is World Report. Good morning, I'm John North. Houthi forces claim full control over key shipping routes near Yemen's coast following a major military offensive. The security crisis is sending global crude oil well past $100 a barrel overnight. Drone attacks also disabled a vital Saudi pipeline as well. The global surge puts immediate economic pressure on Canadian fuel prices heading into the weekend. It comes as Ottawa faces renewed scrutiny over federal fuel tax policy amid rising living costs. U.S. President Donald Trump wants to see a united Ireland while comparing Canadian trade talks to peace negotiations with Iran. Meeting with Irish Prime Minister Michael Martin in Dublin, Trump kicked off his visit by doing something most U.S. presidents have avoided, weighing in on Ireland's political division.
8: I'd love to see it unified. A great feather in everybody's cap. If that happened, it's going to happen eventually. Now, the U.K. will have something to say about it, obviously, but I think it would be a great thing. I mean, how can it be bad?
7: During his visit, Trump also spoke about the ongoing trade war with Canada.
8: Canada wants to make a deal very badly, just like Iran wants to make a deal very badly. You know, I just don't think they're ready. I hope Canada appreciates being in the same sentence with Iran. It's a very interesting time. Canada and Iran both. But Canada wants to make a deal and Iran wants to make a deal. At the right time, both of those things could happen.
7: Trump says that although a deal with Canada could come fairly soon, he added that U.S. farmers have been treated unfairly and Canadian tariffs should be removed. Alberta's referendum on the province's place in Canada is just over a month away. Recent polling gives Federalist forces a comfortable lead, but the campaigns say voter turnout would make all the difference. Host of CBC Radio's The House, Catherine Cullen, spoke to Albertans on both sides of the debate.
9: Would you like a sign or two?
10: On signs, yeah.
11: In Calgary's Confederation Park, Stephen Carter is campaigning for his country, handing out red and white signs that say, "Stay in Canada." Carter is a veteran political strategist, but this campaign is different.
9: The get-out-the-vote strategy is a nightmare.
11: He says he doesn't have the typical political tools to encourage people to cast a vote.
9: We have no voters list. We have no historical process. We have no data that is developed over time. We have no capacity to reach out to people. We don't have an email list. We don't have a telephone list.
11: Pollster Janet Brown says the research has consistently shown the same thing. About a quarter of Albertans want to trigger a referendum on separation, while 67% want to remain in Canada, with just a small group undecided. But Brown says the number of people who show up to vote could have a big impact.
12: That's what's keeping me up at night. What's going to make my polls wrong at the end of the day, potentially, is voter turnout.
11: And that has some separatists feeling hopeful. At another park, this time in Red Deer, a volunteer hands out signs saying, "Let Alberta decide." Keith Wilson is heading up this campaign.
13: We saw this with the polling with respect to Donald Trump in his election win the first time.
11: Opinion polls, he argues, don't always tell the whole story.
13: People aren't prepared to, are reluctant and fearful or don't want to say what they're really going to do. And that level of polarization that existed back then is now amplified tenfold.
11: Wilson says on referendum day, his supporters are going to be very motivated to vote. Catherine Cullen, CBC News. Red Deer, Alberta.
7: And you can catch that full story on CBC Radio's The House. That's coming up after the 9 o'clock edition of World Report or wherever you get your podcasts. North Korea fires a salvo of short-range ballistic missiles into the sea overnight. South Korea's Joint Chiefs of Staff report that the launch comes from the country's eastern coast just after 5 a.m. local time. The projectiles flew roughly 250 kilometers toward the Sea of Japan. The launch comes one day after South Korea, Japan, and the United States wrapped up joint military exercises. Pyongyang had warned earlier in the week it would take direct countermeasures against the drills. Uganda is preparing to bury King Oyo, popularly known as the world's youngest monarch, taking the throne at the age of 3. He died in August this year. Now a bitter succession dispute has broken out in the royal family. For more on this, we're joined by reporter Michael Balaike. Now, Michael, what can you tell us more about King Oyo and why is his death such a significant event in Uganda?
14: King Oyo was the king of the Toro Kingdom, which is found in the western part of the country, Uganda. He became king in 1995 at just the age of 3 after the death of his father. That made him the world's youngest reigning monarch at the time. a distinction actually recognized by the Guinness World Records. What made his story particularly remarkable is that he grew up in the public eye from a toddler king into an adult monarch who eventually took control, you know, of the kingdom at the age of 18. And he will be remembered definitely for helping keep the Toro institution relevant to the younger generation. He inherited a kingdom with a history stretching back more than two centuries, but he spent his adult life trying to connect that history with the needs of the modern Uganda.
7: There are reports of a public dispute over King Oyo's succession. Michael, could you explain what's happening there?
14: At the heart of this dispute is a question of who has the right to inherit the throne. A royal clan committee selected King Oyo's cousin, Edward Rukidi Kijanangoma, as the next king. But Oyo's mother and sister and a section of the royal family have challenged that decision, saying that the late king left a will naming a son as his heir. So while Kijanangoma has been presented as the successor, the dispute has not completely gone away. Oyo's family continues to question the decision, and there are still unresolved issues surrounding the alleged heir and how the late king's wishes should be interpreted. So the succession question now matters not just to the royal family, but to the future direction and the unity of the kingdom itself.
7: Reporter Michael Balake joining us from Kampala, Uganda. Thanks, Michael.
14: You're welcome.
7: A piece of history and Indigenous culture is returning to Canada. Woolly dogs were bred by First Nations across North British Columbia for thousands of years, and now the world's only known woolly dog pelt is going on display in Vancouver after spending nearly 160 years in a U.S. museum. The CBC's Michelle Morton has the details.
10: To think that this was a living creature 160 years ago, and it was part of the lives of our Coast Salish ancestors in the region, it's intense.
15: Museum of Anthropology curator Jordan Wilson says the pelt arrived from the Smithsonian Institution in Washington, D.C. He says woolly dogs played an integral role for local First Nations, who bred them and used their long fur for weaving before the animals became extinct in the late 1800s. This pelt belonged to a woolly dog named Mutton in Chilliwack, BC, and was a companion to a naturalist who worked to establish the Canada-US border. When the dog died, he says the pelt was sent to the Smithsonian. David Sheppy, with the Stalo House of Respect Caretaking Committee, says they worked with MOA to bring the pelt here.
16: I think it's hugely important to Stalo and other First Nations, Indigenous peoples, communities, to have that connection and reconnection to something as significant as weaving.
15: Athena Pika is a Coast Salish weaver.
17: To me, the legacy of Mutton is the strength and autonomy of women, and also how women can bring wealth to a family, especially in Salish country.
15: The pelt will be on display in Vancouver until August 2027. Michelle Morton, CBC News, Vancouver.
7: And finally, if you're looking for an excuse to treat yourself, well, today's the day.
18: My milkshake brings all the boys to the yard, and they're like, it's better than yours.
7: It is National Chocolate Milkshake Day, celebrating the iconic mix of rich chocolate syrup, cold milk, and scoops of ice cream. A sweet treat first swept North America in the early 1900s as a staple of classic soda fountains. Decades later, it remains one of the most beloved comfort treats around. So whether you like yours extra thick, malted, or piled high with whipped cream and a cherry or two, grab a big straw and indulge. And that is the latest national and international news from World Report. I'm John Northcott. Thanks for spending National Chocolate Milkshake Day with us here at CBC News.
19: Good morning, Saturday, September 12th. 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I'm Dave Waddell, in for Paul Karchit this morning. Let's kick off this hour of the show with new music from Boy Golden. This is Pity.

0: With Pity. That's a brand new track that you will be able to hear on the deluxe version of his album Best of Our Possible Lives. That deluxe version comes out on October 16th. Boy Golden will be touring through Alberta in November as well. Two shows at the Starlight in Edmonton, November 10th and 11th. He's in Calgary at Modern Love on November 12th and 13th. And then out to Banff, Melissa's Mistake for a show on November 14th. Never seen a show at Melissa's Mistake.
1: No, I haven't either.
0: It's an interesting place for a Boy Golden show, isn't it?
1: That is. Is it just me? Do you hear a little Gordon Lightfoot in Boy Golden?
0: A little bit.
1: A little
0: yeah.
1: bit of that?
0: Yeah. And
1: cool
0: sound. Yeah. I don't know if Gordon Lightfoot had as much distortion and fuzzed out.
1: No, you know? Probably not. I don't know. There's just sort of something folksy about the lyrics of it.
0: I don't know. He's got a really cool sound.
1: I like it.
0: And someone who's just sort of shot up the ranks mm-hmm. of the Canadian music scene in the last few years. So get out and see Boy Golden when he's here in November. Sue Diel is here in the CBC newsroom. Good morning, Sue.
1: Good morning. New polling showing the separatist side will lose the upcoming referendum by a wide margin, but the fallout of the vote that we're going to have soon in Alberta will likely have long-lasting implications in our province. Alberta's final town hall on proposed AI data centers was held last night. It was another rowdy one. And a new study on animal encounters in mountain parks shows people need to be more than just aware of the bear. They also need to watch out for the elk as well. Details coming up in your next local news at 7:30.
0: Extremely good advice. Thank you, Sue. Taking a look around the province right now, it is a chilly start to the morning, to the weekend. Single-digit temperatures across the province. Up in Fort McMurray, it's cloudy and 5 degrees right now. In Grand Prairie, fog at the airport and a temperature of just 2 degrees. In Jasper, minus 2 at the moment. Edmonton's at 6 right now at the Blatchford Weather Station. Lloydminster, light rain and 6 degrees. Red Deer is looking at mostly cloudy and plus 1 right now. Not minus 1, plus 1 right now.
1: It's coming soon enough.
0: Dave, stop rushing it. I know, I'm going too fast, aren't I? Calgary at the airport, mostly cloudy and 6 degrees at the moment. Banff, as we were talking about, is at 4 degrees right now. Medicine Hat is at 4, and Lethbridge, the warmest spot in the province right now, at 8 degrees. You're listening to Daybreak Alberta. I'm Dave Waddell, in for Paul Karchit this weekend, and it's time once again for our Bureau Roundtable. This is our chance to check in with our CBC bureaus across Alberta and get a sense of what's happening in their communities. This time we are heading to Hinton and Medicine Hat. Maggie Kirk is in Hinton. Colin Gallant is our bureau reporter in the Hat, and they both join us now. Good morning.
2: How are you doing?
3: Good morning.
0: Doing great. Maggie, Colin, thanks for doing this. Colin, we will start with you. You recently published a story on invasive carp in Alberta reservoirs. Tell us about that.
2: Yes. Well, it's the end of summer. Fishing season is full swing, but I headed to the Blood Indian Reservoir, which is about halfway between Drumheller and Hoyen. That's a pretty dusty part of the world. But for decades, the park there was known for just a great fishing spot at the park. It was stocked with trout by the province. And, you know, fishing weekends there, you hear stories about, you know, 300 campers, family reunions, that sort of thing. In 2012, Prussian carp arrived and, you know, they sort of took over. The campsite's now about 10% full throughout the year. Carp are invasive. They tear up plants that are on the bottom. That's food and breeding ground for other species. And they can repopulate very quickly. And they're pretty much throughout Alberta at this point. They're in 5 major rivers, they've reported. This summer, researchers at Medicine Hat College helped a private company test a new kind of selective netting system. Now, essentially, this channels all the fish into a net, think like a salmon run or a spring spawn, and the carp are removed. Rainbows get to fight another day. But, you know, they're also hoping that maybe this could comb the lake throughout the summer, more passively sorting fish, or block off sections of the shoreline that's being restored.
0: These carp are such a massive problem, as you mentioned, in so many waterways and lakes across Alberta. What other methods are they potentially looking at to control these carp?
2: Well, they're not necessarily looking at this, but the big idea at the campsites in Blood Indian Park is that, you know, dynamite was one idea, electrofishing, you know, just kill the lake, poison or drain it. Now, researchers and environmentalists say that this is not really feasible. And it wouldn't really hold the carp off for long. They breed three times a year, and strangely, they can clone themselves.
0: Weird.
2: Yes. So one fish can pretty much lead to a very, very bad infestation. Now, last year at Blood Indian Park, the Alberta Fish and Wildlife swept the lake with shore nets, which kind of just grab everything, and they took out 120,000 carp.
0: Wow.
2: As well as stocked fish.
0: That's a ton. Yeah. What a problem to solve, again, across the province, not just at the Blood Indian Reservoir. Maggie, we'll head over to you. A massive project getting underway in your neck of the woods in Hinton. What's happening with the ATCO Yellowhead Pipeline?
3: Yeah. Yeah, it is a huge project. It just reached its green light for the final approval back in July. And construction should start this September. So you can expect to see some survey markers, roadside signage, and underground locating and clearing work to begin along the route. It's starting at a new compressor site in Pierce, and it's going to run through Lac St. Anne, Parkland, and Sturgeon counties, and it'll end up in the industrial heartland. That's a 235-kilometer pipeline. It's supposed to solve an infrastructure pinch point on getting timely access to fuel projects. And so that could be for petrochemical processing or manufacturing or residential use. And yeah, it's going to take a little over a year to complete. And during that time, there will be a lot of temporary workers along the route. I talked to the mayor of Edson, Kevin Zahara, and the mayor of Yellowhead County, Wade Williams, and they are really welcoming this project for the regional workers who are going to come in and, you know, eat at the restaurants and stay at the hotels. So it really provides an economic boost to this area, as well as it'll take natural gas from the western central part of the province to the industrial heartland.
0: And when you're driving through, even if you're not from Hinton or Edson or the area, you can really tell anytime there's a big project rolling through, and just the booming economies in those areas is really easy to see from a distance. Colin, let's head back over to you. This is a continuing story about the economy of Medicine Hat, the gas city, potentially pivoting to become the drone city. What's happening there?
2: Well, yes, the story I'm watching, and this comes from some news, big national news this week. Ukraine, Canada signed a 100-year agreement on defense and drone development and procurement and manufacturing. Medicine Hat wants to be a big part of that growing industry. It's something that we've looked at over the course of the last year. I've written about this for my weekly newsletter, and I'll plug that here, Medicine Hat, cbc.ca/Medicine Hat Weekly, all one word. That's little additional content, but we've also published some stories about the use of CFB subfield. Now, Medicine Hat has just launched an economic development strategy that would sort of pivot and hopefully draw in some development testing for defense contractors who work in the region already. They work in the region already because their CFB subfield, about halfway between Brooks and Medicine Hat. This is a huge live fire base, one of the largest in NATO. And it was home to tank training for a long time. This year, the British Army brought about 350 troops to work on unmanned vehicles. Drones are a big part of every country's defense strategy. Now, this month, the city, some local industry, and some other partners announced this strategy. And, you know, it's to create a quote-unquote hub. We hear this in a lot of industries. Whatever that really means is trying to make it easier for companies to do their business here. More activity leads to more activity. And hopefully that's the plan.
0: Maggie, let's go back to you. You've got a story from Grand Cache. And I mean, Grand Cache has been a city, a town, an area that has sort of grown and shrunk and grown and shrunk based on, you know, the economic ups and downs over the years. What's happening now in the Grand Cache area?
3: Well, have you seen any ads for tourism lately for Grand Cache?
0: I have not. No. Are they trying to get people coming up there?
3: Yeah. I was talking to a friend in Lloydminster today, and even she's getting ads. But okay. Essentially, they're trying to reposition themselves as a tourism destination. So when the provincial government rolled out its new All Seasons Resort Act, the Reeve, Ryan Ratzlaff, said that they were all over it. So this designation means that provincially owned land will then be slated for potential tourism and recreation proposals to be considered in the future. So it kind of streamlines the process and it signifies to developers that this area is suitable. That being said, there's no official offers yet, but there is a lot of excitement to diversify the economy away from coal and forestry and oil and gas, which, like you said, has had the community busting and booming for, you know, the decades since it's been a town. And it actually, in 2018, the town voted 97% to dissolve itself and become part of Greenview. So this is also a strategy to make the community more viable. So there has been talks of glamping, maybe a holistic spa, upgraded trail networks, maybe a ski resort or something related to Indigenous tourism. But the opportunities really are open-ended right now. It's really in such an early stage. But yeah, Thursday was its first public forum, and there was lots of great questions about how do we find something unique to Grand Cache and how do we avoid becoming a Jasper or a Banff where it's, you know, quite busy with tourists. I think people like Grand Cache because it's kind of a sleepy sort of mountain town. And there was a lot of talk about finding something, you know, unique to that. One of the counselors spoke there, Winston DeLorme, and he quelled any rumors that Pursuit was knocking on their door and wanting to set up shop coming from Banff and Jasper up the eastern slopes. So I heard that that's not on the table. No one wants that, you know, 10-story hotel blocking the views, but it is overall exciting.
0: Yeah. What a balance you have to strike, right? Because that area, you know, Highway 40 past William A. Switzer up to Grand Cache is some of the most beautiful area in the province. And it's kind of a hidden gem. But for the future of the town and the economy of the town, maybe you don't want it to be as hidden as it has been in the past. So how do you balance, you know, what the community wants, what tourism demands, and all of those things? Yeah. So interesting questions.
3: Totally. There's going to be a committee formed that'll meet monthly to talk about some of those concerns you brought up. I also spoke to a community member who said maybe Highway 40 needs an upgrade if we're going to really push for tourism and have it more be a destination. So, yeah, there's lots of talks about balance and doing it right the first time because it will affect that community for decades to come.
0: Well, Maggie, Colin, always great to hear what's happening in your parts of the province. Thanks for joining us here on Daybreak this morning.
2: Thanks, Dave.
3: Yeah, thanks, Dave.
4: Maggie Kirk in Hinton, Colin Gallant in Medicine Hat, two of our bureau reporters in the province. And we will check in with our bureau roundtable with a couple of new reporters very soon, as we always like to get caught up on what's happening around the province here on Daybreak. It's 26 minutes past 7 o'clock. Sue, we were asking for apple recipes today.
1: Oh, did you get some?
4: I've got a couple.
1: Okay.
4: It's more tongue-in-cheek. This one's from Dee, and she writes, "This recipe works for all apple dishes and is one of my favorites. Ingratiate yourself to all your neighbors, old and young. It seems to work very well, as I regularly get lots of apple, blueberry, raspberry desserts of every description. I find I never dirty my kitchen unless I'm using my own plates to eat it at home. Unfortunately, there's a long lead time, and it can take several years for this recipe to work." Dee in Edmonton.
1: Very smart, though.
4: Thank you, Dee. You have very generous neighbors. It doesn't solve the problem if the apples are in your yard, like I'm kind of dealing with.
1: Right.
4: So,
1: unless you can convince all your neighbors to take them.
4: That's right.
1: Bake and bring it back.
4: And we have distributed those apples up and down the street. We did get this note from a listener as well, writing, "If you have too many apples, give them to the food bank." And there is an asterisk with that. A lot of food banks, from just some quick research, don't accept the sort of garden apples, the crab apples. So call your local food bank, see what they take, and, you know, if it works, great. But, you know, they just don't have the room for a lot of these apples.
1: Maybe your community pantry, too. Like, a lot of communities have those little community pantry areas where you could drop off a basket and let people take them, that kind of thing.
4: Yeah, and, you know, as you were saying, just head down the street, knock on some doors, you know.
1: People, take my apples, please.
4: Yeah, exactly. So thank you for all of the contributions so far. Something that happens every once in a while on
0: Daybreak, Sue, is we have technical gremlins. Do you want to know about today's technical gremlin?
1: Yes, please.
0: The text line, the texts are coming in, but I can't seem to reply to anybody.
1: No.
0: So that's not a bad problem to have.
1: I think Dave is ignoring you.
0: I'm not ignoring you. I can reply to you on the radio over the airwaves. and I'm seeing all of your texts come in, but I can't really say hi and thanks when they come in. So I'm not being rude. I'm not ignoring anybody. But
1: an overall thank you to everyone.
0: A thank you to everyone who contributes. And, you know, that's always a big thank you to everyone who contributes to this show. So, yes, the outgoing texts are not working, but the incoming texts are. So if you want to contribute, 587-336-2929 is our text line. That's 587-336-2929. Or you can email me, and I can respond via email. That's working this morning. Daybreak@cbc.ca is our inbox. Coming up after the 7:30 news here on Daybreak, we're going to check in with Tariq Robinson, our guide, our oracle when it comes to new Alberta music. And Tariq, I don't think this was on purpose, Sue, but he is focusing on Edmonton today. Three new tunes from three Edmonton artists, the return of Ruth B, some music from King of Foxes as well. So that's all coming up in the next half hour of the program. And if you stick around until after 8:30, speaking of music, the great Colin James will join us.
1: I haven't heard that name in some time.
0: Yeah, Colin just does his own thing.
1: Yeah.
0: And now he's writing books. He's actually written a memoir that details not his entire life, but the first years of his life leading up to the release of his first album. Colin James was an absolute prodigy when he was coming out of Saskatchewan in the 80s. And he's got some great stories about growing up and some of the mentors he had, including Stevie Ray Vaughan, of all people. So that conversation coming up after the 8:30 news. But right now it's 7:30. Let's check in with Sue Diehl in the CBC Newsroom.
1: This is CBC News. It is 6 degrees in Calgary, 6 degrees in Edmonton. Good morning from the CBC Alberta Newsroom. The separatists believe they are going to win in Alberta's fall referendum, while polling projects they will lose by a wide margin. Abacus Data CEO David Coletto presented the exclusive polling on CBC's West of Centre. He says that mismatch means this election will have lasting impact.
5: Even if only 20% of Albertans vote for option two, that 20% is likely going to not forget how they felt and how they were maybe treated during this process too. So it's always a reminder that, like, whatever side you're on, like, you're still got to live together no matter what happens going forward.
1: In the poll, some separatists say many are choosing option two to begin the process of separation to send a message to Ottawa. That's why they're confident they could win come October 19th. To hear this full conversation, tune into CBC Radio 1 tomorrow at 11 a.m. for the first show of the brand new West of Centre program. The province's final AI data center town hall wrapping up last night in Grand Prairie, and the fiery questions and the jeering from the audiences continued. Eagle Anderson was there.
6: Ma'am, you can light up again. We're going to take a question over here.
7: That was one of many heated interactions between locals and Alberta government officials at last night's town hall. Technology and Innovation Minister Nate Glubish fielded questions on the proposed Wonder Valley project south of Grand Prairie, along with an array of questions on the data centers in general. Topics varied from surveillance, water usage, and regulatory safeguards to locals feeling like they didn't have a say. Levi Harder falls into the latter category.
8: They should be, I think, appealing to the public opinion and the public voice.
7: Another attendee, Donovan Ekstrom, said he was looking for more specific details on the Wonder Valley project.
9: There's really not a lot. It's a lot of fluff.
7: Ekstrom has concerns about the project and says he wants to see more proper public consultation. CBC requested an interview with Glubish following the town hall. That request was denied. Eagle Anderson, CBC News, Grand Prairie.
1: Alberta's latest agricultural moisture situation update says growing season precipitation ranged from 90 to 130% of average across much of the province. Some central, southern, and northwest regions saw below normal levels, but some areas in north and central Alberta saw very high to extremely high precipitation. That has led to some municipalities to declare agricultural disasters this season. Greg Hawkwood's family farms near Madden. For him, it's been a decent year for crops. He says the rain has boosted pasture and hay growth and should replenish some soil moisture reserves. But it's also led to some harvest delays in the area.
10: But hopefully, you know, this now will break off and we'll get a really nice fall. And away we go and get the harvest in. And then end of October, 1st November, let her rip. And yeah, and hopefully we get moisture there too to build up the reserve.
1: The update says soil moisture reserves remain near normal across much of the south and remain high to very high across some of central and northeast areas. It adds overall growing season conditions remain on track. A new study is shedding light on when people run into trouble with wildlife in Canada's national parks. Researchers looked at more than a decade of Parks Canada data on aggressive wildlife encounters across 25 national parks. 80% of those encounters happened in Banff and Jasper. And as the CBC's Michelle McCann reports, people need to be more than just bear aware.
11: The study looked at grizzlies, black bears, mule deer, elk, and coyotes, and found that elk were involved in nearly two-thirds of all encounters. Study author Shashank Balakrishna is a lecturer at the University of York in the UK. He says the study shows people don't always recognize which animals can be dangerous.
12: Got elks, which are herbivores, and people who tend to believe that they're not as aggressive as a grizzly bear or a black bear. People underestimating the power of large herbivores is what stood out in the study.
11: Most encounters happen during quieter activities, like hiking, walking in town, and wildlife watching, where people can surprise animals. Nick DeReuter is with the Biosphere Institute of the Bow Valley. He says visitors also assume they won't run into wildlife when they're on busy trails.
13: People even just walking along the river trails here in Canmore or Banff or Jasper, a lot of these people aren't carrying bear spray and aren't thinking that they might run into wildlife.
11: DeReuter says it's important to carry bear spray, even in town, and to give wildlife plenty of space. Michelle McCann, CBC News, Banff.
1: Two boys were sent to hospital after a crash between an electric dirt bike and a car in Edmonton. Police say the crash took place Thursday afternoon. They say the boys' dirt bike and a Ford Fusion were in side-by-side left-hand turn lanes when the bike went straight instead and was hit by the vehicle. The 11-year-old bike rider and his 12-year-old passenger suffered serious injuries. Both are expected to recover. If you're looking to make sure your gently used items find a new home, this weekend may be the opportunity. Calgary's citywide curbside treasure hunt is underway, where people are encouraged to set out anything from furniture and art to toys and tools. Natalia Gonzalez is with the City of Calgary and says there are some new improvements to this year's initiative.
14: We are introducing an online map. So people giving away things can add their address and check on the categories they are planning to give away. And treasure hunters can look into the map and plan their route and decide where they want to go.
1: The city is asking people to not set out any mattresses, toilets, recalled items, or baby gear that doesn't meet current standards, and everything must be removed from the curb by 5 p.m. on Sunday. Taking a look at your provincial weather forecast for Edmonton, mainly cloudy today, 30% chance of morning showers, then it'll clear out, getting to a high of 14 degrees. Clear overnight, some fog patches, though, with a low of 4, though the risk of frost. Sunday, sunny and 19. In Calgary, cloudy today, 30% chance of morning showers, then a mix of sun and cloud through the day with a high of 13. Overnight, partly cloudy, a low of +3, the risk of frost as well for Calgary. And Sunday,

0: for a mix of sun and cloud today and getting up to a high of 15 degrees. I'm Sue DL, and that's your update from the CBC Alberta Newsroom. Dave.
1: Thanks, Sue. Something you mentioned in the news. We're very excited here. This is a pretty cool day, pretty cool weekend for CBC Calgary because West of Centre makes the leap this weekend from the podcast world. And it's still a podcast. You can still get your West of Centre podcast.
0: It's a great podcast.
1: It is. And now it's going to be shared with the rest of the country. Mm-hmm. So 11 a.m. Sunday mornings, West of Centre becomes a national CBC show, which is really cool. And big congratulations to Kathleen, Diane, Josh, the Emilys, everyone involved with putting this together. Because it's a big effort to make that switch. And tomorrow morning on the show, I'll talk to Kathleen about episode number one and just the work that has gone into making West of Centre what it is today and what she hopes to share with the rest of the country. Because this is about sharing what's happening here with audiences everywhere else.
0: And how it affects
1: every
0: people. Other province,
1: and
0: right?
1: I don't know. I mean, I mentioned this to Kathleen. I don't know if you have the same experience when you're talking to family and friends, because you're from Ontario.
0: Correct.
1: And they go, what's going on in Alberta?
0: Yeah, what is going on? I get that a lot.
1: Yeah, and it's like, how much time do you have? Yeah. Because it's very complicated.
0: Well, how about an hour on Sundays starting at 11?
1: Exactly. Kathleen will do the work for us, and who better to do that? So Sunday morning, 11 a.m., West of Centre on CBC Radio 1. But before we get to West of Centre, we've got the Key of A on CBC Radio 1. Our friend Tariq Robinson is here once again with his weekly look at the best new Alberta music. This week, we are focusing our attention on the capital with three new tracks from Edmonton. Tariq, good morning.
2: Hey, good morning, Dave. How are you?
1: I'm doing great. We're in my hometown. We're in Edmonton, YEG, three musicians with new music coming out. And we'll start first with Ruth B., someone who has billions with a B of streams on all of the major streaming platforms, and some brand new music from Ruth B. What can you tell us?
2: Yeah, Ruth B, you know, what can we say? Like, just absolutely dominated the late 2010s. 2.5 billion plays for her song Dandelions, and almost a billion for Lost Boy on Spotify alone. But now she's in more of like an independent era, you know? She's no longer in the major label system. She was on Columbia earlier in her career. And with that comes artistic freedom to just explore other things. You don't have to just stay in that lane that you know, what everyone expects from you. And her latest album, Peace to Make, is kind of another step in that journey and that evolution. 5 years since her last full-length effort, which was 2021's Moments in Between. Really great album that kind of leaned a little more into R&B. This one is kind of a little bit more getting into the slower ballads, a little bit of a hybrid, I guess you can say, between old, you know, classic Ruth B and what she explored on the 2021 release. And she describes the album as a documentation of the last few years of her life, the ups and downs of womanhood, love and heartbreak. It's really cool to hear some new tunes from her. She's just a legend, based even off the, you know, the start of her career, but she's still kind of keeping it going with some awesome music that might not be getting billions of streams, but is just really great work, great art, I'll say. So the track I want to play from her, it's called Bad Combination, just talking about the wreckage and emotional aftermath after a whirlwind romance. So let's hear some new Ruth B, Bad Combination.

0: little bit of Ruth B there with her new track, Bad Combination. Always interesting, Tariq, to hear how musicians who hit it big in their 20s and have this very sudden burst of fame, you know, with billions of streams, as you were saying, how they adjust and change their approach and grow up a little bit with their new music. I mean, Ruth B is in her 30s now, and this sounds like a very mature evolution of her sound and what she's been doing.
1: I think they have to reframe what their goals are. You know, they've already kind of had that extreme level of popularity, and when it's just not there anymore for whatever reason, I think oftentimes it's like, you know, when they say luck is, you know, preparation meeting the opportunity, I think sometimes you get that lightning in a bottle and it's not always going to be there for a whole 20, 30 year career, whatever you end up doing. You have to find another way to just approach it. And like I said, I think when you approach it from an art first mindset, you can really explore some cool aspects that people might not expect. And, you know, you might be able to dig into just what kind of art do I want to make, you know, and what would I do if this wasn't, you know, if I wasn't a mega star with a bunch of label people on my, you know, buzzing in my ear on how I can reach whatever formula is needed to be an ultra pop star of the moment. So it's cool.
0: And it's not just pop too. I think some of the most interesting albums of all time have been in that category where, you know, maybe the major label has gone away or maybe the spotlight has dimmed a little bit and musicians and bands are feeling a little more empowered to do their own thing and create the music that maybe they want to make. And it's interesting to hear Ruth B kind of take that approach with this new record. Let's go to another Edmontonian, as that's the theme today. Stephen Curtis with his fourth album. What are we going to hear from Stephen Curtis?
1: Yeah, Stone Fruits, the latest album from Stephen Curtis, dropped in early August. What I like about Stephen is that he just explores music, and it's a little more like you would call it, I guess, kind of indie, rock leaning, but it has kind of this 90s hip hop aesthetic that, you know, cause he kind of came up in that vibe and that kind of scene as well. So he kind of fuses both of them. It's like a lens, I guess, that he uses, a hip hop lens for more indie sounds, which I find really cool. You know, it's just like a distinct kind of unique thing that he's doing, I'll say. So what's cool as well, like I said, multi instrumentalist and producer, and he kind of operates with a producer first mindset. So he crafts these rich atmospheric instrumental foundations before laying down his open and often very vulnerable vocal takes. And with this one here, with this album, he's kind of leaning into, you know, relationship issues. He likes to have fun a little bit as well. And the song Star Collectors is maybe an example where he tones down the production actually a bit. Sometimes less is more, as we know. And it's kind of one of my favorites on the album. You know, it's just him, the guitar. It's him bearing his heart, his soul. And that's what you're going to get from this album. It's just a guy who just has a lot on his chest and a lot on his mind and some great talent to make it sound good. So let's listen to a track here from the album. It's called Star Collectors.

0: Stephen Curtis with Star Collectors from his fourth album, Stone Fruits. That one has just been released. I like the harmonies there, Tariq. Harmonizing with himself as producers will do. Yeah.
1: Yeah. And you know, this, it sounds like he's reading pages from pages of his diary. You know, I love that vulnerability and the personal aspect there.
0: Well, you mentioned too that he does so many different things on the album. So that's kind of a teaser, but I'm very curious to hear what else is on that album and the hip hop influences as you describe and how he sort of weaves all of that into one cohesive package. Finally, Tariq, let's go to King of Foxes, the Olivia Street project that's had all sorts of acclaim throughout North America. This is a great band, great act, great musician. What can you tell us about the latest from King of Foxes?
1: Yeah, so Olivia, what's really cool that I didn't even know when I started hosting Key of A was that Olivia was a founding member of Soulja-Fi-ya from, you know, Edmonton reggae legends.
0: Yeah, that's a band. Oh, I haven't thought of Soulja-Fi-ya in a long time, but that goes back, 20, 25 years, right?
1: Exactly. So it just goes to show kind of how Olivia has all sorts of influences that she mixes into this, this stew that ends up being her music. So she doesn't like to even call it a certain genre. It kind of leans a little more indie and, you know, whatever indie you want to add to it, rock or anything like that. So she's influenced by songwriters like St. Vincent, Amy Mann, Beck, Sloan, who treat genre rules as kind of mere suggestions. And the latest album just shows kind of her sharp wit, disarming humor, even starting from the album title, which is "Someday you'll see yourself as others surely do, comma, a thing to leave behind." Not too many commas in album titles there, Dave. So
0: no.
1: Yeah, kind of neat to see that come through in terms of her unique outside of the outside of the box approach to everything. And the song from this album that I'd like to spin here for us here right now is called "The Orchestra." And what's kind of neat about this is that it's dedicated to like the haters, you know, people that might be critical of us, but in an interesting lens. So it's like a love letter, she says, to her enemies, exploring how people who get under our skin are often mirroring back parts of ourselves that we'd rather avoid. So, you know, we all like to think that we're the greatest in the world and da-da-da-da. She's saying that it's actually refreshing to kind of get that mirror to show that pimple, you know, under your chin or you know, so to speak. So that's I thought was a really interesting way. And another cool thing was just how she describes the album. She says like it's an album about ego and the ways that our human meat suits trap us in karmic cycles. So yeah, just by those descriptions, you know, you can kind of see where she's coming from, a little bit outside of the box, a little bit off kilter, a little bit of humor in everything, and just kind of a philosophical and intellectual look at life with some incredible tunes. So yeah, let's check out The Orchestra to fade out here.
0: Fantastic. Well, Tariq, as always, we appreciate you sharing these great new Alberta tunes with us. And yes, from the album, "Someday You'll See Yourself as Others Surely Do, A Thing to Leave Behind," out September 29th on Ramon Records. Here's King of Foxes and The Orchestra.

0: brand new music from Edmonton's King of Foxes. That one is The Orchestra. Tariq Robinson is host of The Key of A. That's your weekly guide to the best in Alberta music. And you can hear it on the airwaves later today at 4 p.m. across Alberta on CBC Radio 1 and also on Sunday night at the confusingly specific time of 10:42 p.m. on CBC Music.
1: Perfect. Why wouldn't it be?
0: I don't make the schedules. I'm not sure, but 10:42 if you want to listen on CBC Music. Sue Diel is here. Sue, we've got a couple of apple recipes that have landed in our inbox.
1: Good. Yeah. Because everyone is overwhelmed. Their trees have exploded.
0: Yes, I count myself among the overwhelmed. Mm. Here's one from Dada who writes, I make apple pickle when I get plenty of apple.
1: What?
0: Apple pickle. How to make great apple without peeling. Mix olive oil, sea salt, plus a little bit of black pepper powder, plus little bit of hot tomato sauce plus small amount of honey and mint. It's so yummy. It stays in the fridge approximately 2 weeks.
1: Like sort of a relish then.
0: I guess. Yeah. That's a new one for me.
1: Me too.
0: Apple pickle, but like
1: delicious.
0: Some sweet and some savory and some hot sauce and some pepper.
1: Mwah.
0: Yeah, right on, Dada. That's a good one.
1: Thanks
0: I'm glad
1: that.
0: We could share that with you. Rhonda wrote in asking, did Sue share her apple crisp recipe? If so, I'd love to have it.
1: Okay, well, I've got to dig that up in my Google folder of recipes.
0: Do
1: but
0: you
1: it's
0: have
1: easy?
0: Yeah, like, do you have a recipe or do you just kind of wing it?
1: Because no, I'm not a wing it kind of girl when it comes to baking.
0: Right, yeah.
1: I'm more of a follow a recipe that way.
0: I mean, apple crisp, you kind of can, right?
1: You kind of can, yeah, for sure. I mean, the spices and the crumble on top.
0: It's getting the crumble right is the important
1: part. The apples are almost secondary to the crumble.
0: So what we'll do is, Sue, if you dig up that recipe.
1: Okay, I will.
0: When I post the show online later today, I'll embed that in one of the descriptions because that's kind of how we can post these things. Also, Rhonda wrote, Dave, do you have apples that need to be picked? I'm into picking some. If so, I'm in Calgary. We're good. Our family is good.
1: You got
0: good.
1: Rid of them?
0: They're all in the buckets. We got one of those apple traps that kind of pull them off the trees.
1: Oh, brilliant. I didn't even know that was a thing.
0: There are so many gizmos you can use.
1: I guess
0: if
1: you have an apple tree, you probably know of all of these things,
0: right? I've got the picker, I've got the mandolin, I've got the peeler, I've got the slicer, all of the apple gizmos I've got. So
1: careful of your fingers.
0: Oh, I used to work in a kitchen. Yes. Yeah. I get nervous every time I see my wife just slicing away. I was like, no, it's be careful. I've seen horror stories.
1: Yeah.
0: So anyway, thank you so much for the emails. Sue, what's happening in the newsroom today?
1: Well, the Fed's cabinet retreat in Banff has wrapped up, but before leaving, the PM met with the Forever Canadian campaign group. New polling, meantime, being released on the new West of Centre show tomorrow at 11 a.m. here on CBC, shows the separatists. This polling shows the separatists will lose the upcoming referendum by a wide margin, and Calgary's curbside treasure hunt is underway. You never know what you might find. One person's trash, another person's treasure, Dave. I've got details on all these local stories coming up. Your next local news is at 8:30.
0: Someone texted in saying, you can leave your apples out on your curb.
1: Why not?
0: I guess. I mean, I want the Canadian Tire bucket back, though. I mean, those are valuable.
1: No, that's good. That'll disappear with it.
0: Yeah, exactly. So that's an option, too. Hey, coming up in the next hour of the program, Jason Markusoff will be here. He's been joining us throughout the last few months, just breaking down everything that's new and interesting when it comes to this separation referendum. So Jason will be my guest in a few minutes' time, coming up after World Report.
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6: This is World Report. Good morning, I'm John Northcott. Houthi forces now claim full control over key shipping routes near Yemen's coast following a major military offensive. The security crisis is sending global crude oil well past $100 a barrel overnight. Drone attacks also disabled a vital Saudi pipeline as well. The global surge puts immediate economic pressure on Canadian fuel prices heading into the weekend. It comes as Ottawa faces renewed scrutiny over federal fuel tax policy amid rising living costs. U.S. President Donald Trump wants to see a united Ireland while comparing Canadian trade talks to peace negotiations with Iran. Meeting with Irish Prime Minister Michael Martin in Dublin, Trump kicked off his visit by doing something most U.S. presidents have avoided, weighing in on Ireland's political division.
7: I'd love to see it unified. A great feather in everybody's cap. If that happened, it's going to happen eventually. Now, the UK will have something to say about it, obviously, but I think it would be a great thing. I mean, how could it be bad?
6: During his visit, Trump also spoke about the ongoing trade war with Canada.
7: Canada wants to make a deal very badly, just like Iran wants to make a deal very badly. You know, I just don't think they're ready. I hope Canada appreciates being in the same sentence with Iran. It's a very interesting job. Canada and Iran both. But Canada wants to make a deal and Iran wants to make a deal. At the right time, both of those things could happen.
6: Trump says that although a deal with Canada could come fairly soon, he added that U.S. farmers have been treated unfairly and Canadian tariffs should be removed. Chinese President Xi Jinping urging closer ties with India as the expanded BRICS summit opens in New Delhi. Meeting with Prime Minister Narendra Modi, President Xi calls on both Asian powers to advance economic stability across the global south. The high-stakes talks mark Xi's first visit to India in 7 years following a deadly 2020 border clash. The meeting comes as the expanded 11-nation bloc pushes to bypass U.S. dollar dominance and counter Western tariffs. Both leaders are now easing visa restrictions and boosting trade ties. North Korea fires a salvo of short-range ballistic missiles into the sea overnight. South Korea's Joint Chiefs of Staff report that the launches from the country's eastern coast just after 5 a.m. local time. The projectiles flew roughly 250 kilometers towards the Sea of Japan. The launch comes one day after South Korea, Japan, and the United States wrapped up joint military exercises. Pyongyang had warned earlier in the week that it would take direct countermeasures against the drills. Hundreds of thousands of displaced families are returning to Sudan's capital city. Security in parts of Khartoum are improving, even as a severe humanitarian crisis continues across the region. Naba Modin reports on how families are trying to rebuild their lives closer to home.
8: After years of uncertainty, families are returning to Khartoum, but they are finding their city is far from how they remembered before April 2023, when a war erupted between the Sudanese army and the Rapid Support Forces, a Darfur-based paramilitary group. Many are coming back to damaged houses, severe shortages of water and electricity, and neighborhoods trying to recover.
9: Me, my whole family and our relatives have come back, but there's almost nothing left. We have to build our homes and our lives again.
8: For some families, the biggest concern is finding work. Many businesses have shut down, while others were damaged or looted during the fighting.
10: I am happy to be back, but life is difficult. We need jobs, services, and security to stabilize our lives.
8: More than 3 million people fled Khartoum when the fighting started. This slow return marks a new chapter in Sudan's conflict, which is still raging across Western and Blue Nile regions. Mohammed Jamal is a spokesperson with the World Food Programme.
11: Due to the funding shortfalls, WFP might be forced to cut around 800,000 people from emergency food assistance in the coming weeks.
8: Naba Muhiddin for CBC News.
6: Climate researchers are raising the alarm about what they call climate-induced emissions. Events like wildfires and permafrost thaw are now, or were rather, once considered standard natural processes. But a new study shows extreme weather is fueling these natural events, creating a dangerous cycle of even more global warming. The CBC's Anayat Singh has the details.
12: Canada's vast wetlands, lakes and permafrost have become contributors to the warming climate.
13: Canada is obviously particularly vulnerable to climate change.
12: Research co-authored by Dr. Ben Poulter at U.S. nonprofit Spark Climate Solutions highlights how natural processes like permafrost thaw and wildfires are getting worse because of climate and making climate change worse.
13: If you don't include these additional feedbacks, we're going to have a disconnect between the policy targets and how the Earth system is responding to climate change.
12: These so-called feedback loops are not properly accounted for in current climate projections. Researchers say they could amplify global warming by an additional 20 to 30% this century and pose a major risk if left out of climate models and policies. David Oldfelt at the University of Alberta studies the Canadian Arctic permafrost.
14: Canada is a large northern country, so these feedbacks is going to occur within Canada to a large degree. Therefore, we have a responsibility to make sure we have studies that are focusing on it.
12: Monitoring and measuring, because in a climate system increasingly out of balance, climate impacts within Canada are now the whole world's problem. Inayat Singh, CBC News, Toronto.
15: Uganda is burying King Oyo, popularly known as the world's youngest monarch, taking the throne at the age of 3. He died in August this year. Now a bitter succession dispute has broken out in the royal family. And for more on this, we're joined by reporter Michael Beleke. So, Michael, can you tell us more about King Oyo and why his death is such a significant event in Uganda?
16: King Oyo was the king of the Toro Kingdom, which is found in the western part of the country, Uganda. He became king in 1995 at just the age of 3 after the death of his father. That made him the world's youngest reigning monarch at the time, a distinction actually recognized by the Guinness World Records. What made his story particularly remarkable is that he grew up in the public eye from a toddler king into an adult monarch who eventually took control of the kingdom at the age of 18. And he will be remembered definitely for helping keep the Toro institution relevant to the younger generation. He inherited a kingdom with a history stretching back more than 2 centuries, but he spent his adult life trying to connect that history with the needs of the modern Uganda.
15: There are reports of a public dispute over King Oyo's succession. Michael, could you explain what's happening there?
16: At the heart of this dispute is a question of who has the right to inherit the throne. A royal clan committee selected King Oyo's cousin, Edward Rukidi Kijanangoma, as the next king. But Oyo's mother and sister and a section of the royal family have challenged that decision, saying that the late king left a will naming a son as his heir. So while Kijanangoma has been presented as the successor, the dispute has not completely gone away. Oyo's family continues to question the decision, and there are still unresolved issues surrounding the alleged heir and how the late king's wishes should be interpreted. So the succession question now matters not just to the royal family, but to the future direction and the unity of the kingdom itself.
15: Reporter Michael Beleke joining us from Kampala, Uganda. Thanks, Michael.
16: You're welcome.
15: And finally, if you are looking for an excuse to treat yourself today, well, today is the day. My milkshake brings all the boys to the yard, and they're like, it's better than yours. It is National Chocolate Milkshake Day, celebrating the iconic mix of rich chocolate syrup, cold milk, and scoops of ice cream. It's better than yours, damn right. It's better than yours. I could teach you, but I have to charge. The sweet treat first swept North America in the early 1900s as a staple of classic soda fountains and then moved on, of course, to take on the fast food world. So whether you like yours extra thick, malted, or piled high with whipped cream and a cherry or two, grab a big straw and indulge. And that is the latest national and international news from World Report. I'm John Northcott. Thanks for spending your weekend and your National Chocolate Milkshake Day with us here at CBC News.

Welcome back to Daybreak. I'm Dave Waddell in for Paul Karchit this morning. Let's kick off this hour with new music from Star Painter from Lethbridge. This is I Found a River.

0: Star Painter with I Found a River. That is from their brand new record, Cayenne Flowerbed. And Star Painter from Lethbridge touring Western Canada beginning this week. So starting off in their hometown at the Owl on September 18th. Then up to Edmonton, September 24th at the Aviary. September 25th, they're in Red Deer. September 26th in Medicine Hat. And then back through Calgary on October 9th at the Ironwood. That one dropped into my inbox a couple of days ago, Sue, and I love hearing new Alberta music. I love getting those fresh new sounds in the inbox. So if you're a musician or if you're doing anything cool in this province, let us know.
1: Absolutely.
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1: I have added so much great Alberta music to my playlist. I can't, like, every time I work, I'm introduced to a new artist and a new song that I really love.
0: Yeah, that's what we hope to do, right? Yeah. So, hey, daybreak at cbc.ca for all of those new musical discoveries that we can share with the province. Sue, what's happening in the newsroom today?
1: New polling showing the separatist side will lose the upcoming referendum by a wide margin. And you can find out more about this story on the new West of Center show tomorrow at 11 a.m. right here on CBC One. Alberta's final town hall on proposed AI data centers. It was last night and it was a raucous crowd, that's for sure. And a new study on animal encounters in mountain parks, particularly Banff and Jasper, show that people need to be elk aware, not just bear aware, Dave.
0: That's very, very wise advice for anyone in the parks at any time. Thank you, Sue. Speaking about the parks, let's take a look at what's happening in the weather right now in Banff. 4 degrees. It's chilly in Jasper, even chillier, -2 now in Jasper. Yes, we're in minus territory in the mountain parks. Up in Fort McMurray, it's cloudy and 6 right now. Grand Prairie is at 0 under mainly sunny skies. Lloydminster, mostly cloudy and 6. In Red Deer, it's cloudy and 3 degrees at the moment. Calgary Airport is at 5 under mostly cloudy skies. Medicine Hat only at 4 degrees this morning, and the warmest spot in the province is in Lethbridge, where it's 8 degrees at the moment. I'm Dave Waddell. You're listening to Daybreak Alberta on CBC Radio 1. I'm in for Paul Karchet this weekend. Thanks for spending some of your morning with us. Well, the October 19th referendum is inching closer and closer, and as Albertans are set to vote on separation and 9 associated questions on provincial autonomy, voters have started to receive their advance voting packages. It hasn't gone completely smoothly for everybody. The CBC's Jason Markusoff has been joining us here on the show on a regular basis as the referendum approaches. And Jason joined us in the studio earlier to talk about Elections Alberta's role and break down some of the latest developments over the last couple of weeks.
2: Good morning.
0: I wanted to start this week with Elections Alberta because there have been so many stories that have emerged in the last couple of weeks about how Elections Alberta is preparing for this referendum and some of the advance balloting issues that have come up. We received a few, more than a few, emails to our newsrooms over the last couple of weeks from people who received their advance voting packages in the mail. And, you know, some people were saying, I'm missing ballot 10, or I got 1 out of the 10, or I have an incomplete package. What do you make of these concerns from people who are getting incomplete voting packages from Elections Alberta?
2: There are legit concerns and they're deeply unfortunate, but I think it just goes back to the immense challenge and novel challenge that is this referendum for Elections Alberta. This is more referendum questions that Alberta has had in its 121-year lifetime.
0: Is this the biggest referendum as far as questions in Canadian history?
2: Absolutely it is.
0: Yeah.
2: I mean, there's not, you know, there are referendums in, you know, history. You know, obviously the Quebec referendums on separation. Mm-hmm. There have been, you know, votes on getting out of changing the voting system or getting rid of daylight saving. But no government has ever put 10 questions on the ballot like this. This is completely novel, especially in a separate moment. I mean, in Calgary or in Alberta, there were a number of questions put to voters in 2021 in the civic election there was the vote on daylight saving, and there was a vote on equalization. And in Calgary, we also had a vote on returning fluoride to the water. So that was three, plus a civic election. 10 standalone, we are in uncharted waters. So it is not terribly surprising that this would be a challenge for Elections Alberta to administer. The incomplete ballots apparently seem to be an issue with a third party. Hopefully they got that fixed, and that was a very small number of people. Then there was this issue where they had an old attestation from an old rule saying that you had to, by law, not be able to vote at an advance poll or a day of poll to get a special ballot. The government has removed that rule, but this new attestation that you have to sign as part of your special ballot package didn't reflect that. And that's deeply unfortunate. There were seemingly some people who were not sure whether they should be filling out this ballot or not, if they were questioning the integrity of what they were doing. And that's bad. Elections Alberta did, you know, go forth, try to say, just cross out that part of the statement. But surely that wounded some people's faith in the process.
0: Faith in the process. Yeah, that's the big question, right? I mean, the complexity of this election, of this referendum, is without precedent. We're already hearing problems. You know, you mentioned a third party vendor. You mentioned this attestation that they just told people to cross out. What does this do for confidence in the process as we approach the referendum date?
2: It's not great, but I think people find their vote, you know, believe that the vote is sacred. Like, people believe in democracy here, and they understand what's the stake in this ballot. So there'll probably be some people who are frustrated and throw up their hands, but I think that people understand what's at stake in this vote. That do we walk away from the idea of separating, or do we fully embrace the idea of Alberta independence? Mm-hmm. Do we fully fund everybody equally, or do we treat some people who are temporary migrants suddenly differently from they have been for a long time? Do we pursue large constitutional changes, like abolishing the Senate, or do we not? People understand that these are big, important questions. So yeah, there'll be these nagging doubts and frustrations, but people are willing to usually wait in line for hours or more. And we think about in other countries, and you know, this is often what people think, say to themselves. In other countries, people, you know, wait. They risk their own safety. They, you know, to proudly have that little purple smudge to prove that they voted in places overseas. So you hope that most people will understand that these are hiccups, that this is an unusually challenging referendum ballot. They understand the stakes and wait if they had to.
0: Yeah. And I think that wait is going to be a big part of what referendum day is going to be in this province. As you've got 10 questions, you've got separate ballots, all color coded. You've got complicated questions as well. These are not one line questions, questions 1 through 9 that people are going to be filling out. Between the voting process and the counting process, what are we expecting from Elections Alberta on voting day, and what kind of delays, what kind of responses will we see from this provincial authority?
2: This is the tricky collision of two Danielle Smith parties, one being holding all these referendums for various purposes, and the other being the ban on using voter tabulation systems. Because, you know, with hand counting, it's not that hard for a group of people, after these election clerks, after they spend all day hosting voters, to sit down around a table and divide up the ballots and hand count one by one the ballots. When you talk about 10 different ballot boxes, it's very different. Mm-hmm. This sort of referendum is a textbook case for why authorities around the world hold safe, accountable electronic tabulations. But when they're not there, it's going to take time. Elections Alberta is saying that they should be able to substantially count the ballot question number 10, the separation question, the headliner, if you will, that night. But by law, they have 48 hours to finish the rest of them. So on election night before, if you stay up really, really late, well past midnight, you might know the final results of the independence question. Mm-hmm. The other ones we could be getting into, we'll be getting into Tuesday and Wednesday before we find out. And that's because they're going to have shifts of people afterwards to keep counting these. And that's something they haven't had before. Again, an immense human resources challenge. We've been hearing about how they're having trouble finding people to fill these jobs.
0: Yeah, it might not be election night singular. It might be election nights plural as we wait those 48 hours to get these results.
2: But that's not unusual in democracy, right? And, and I mean, you know, it looks out the border.
0: Are we spoiled? Have we had elections that have just gone so smoothly in the past?
2: It's really, it's really simple. With not so many mail-in ballots, traditionally, that's easier. Mail-in ballots won't be a delay because you have to post, the Elections Alberta will have to have received them by the Friday before.
0: And is that why
2: those in advance?
0: Is that why they moved up the deadline to September 25th for people to apply for those advance ballots, those mail-in ballots?
2: If I understand correctly about that decision, I mean, that was already the case that they knew before. They always planned to post, have to have them not just postmarked, but arrived by Friday, by the Friday before the vote, mm-hmm. or they don't get in. You can't just like drop them in the mail on Monday of on election voting day. But I think that they knew that they were getting such a deluge of these special ballot requests, multiples more than we've ever had before. I mean, a significant chunk of the election will be voting by mail, mm-hmm. which may well reduce lines. But you think about what happens 2 weeks before an election, they start doing advance voting.
0: Yes.
2: So they didn't want advance voting and having to process all the requests for special ballots to be happening at the same time, is my read on what they're doing here. The huge number of special ballots, people understand, people are listening, paying attention to how chaotic that election day might be. They're worried about lines. Mm-hmm. So they're trying to avoid that lines in groups on both sides, both Let Alberta Decide, the separatist group, and Alberta's Voice and Forever Canadian are encouraging people to have advance or pick up their early ballots to avoid those lines.
0: It shows that people are paying attention. It shows that people are engaged. And as we get closer, we are seeing, it feels like every day there's a new report from some think tank or some university or some group that is outlining costs and benefits and, you know, surveying the landscape of this referendum and this debate as we approach election day. What have you seen over the last couple of weeks that stood out to you as far as some of these reports, some of these analyses?
2: It's really interesting to see who's coming out with what the Canadian Bar Association Alberta section, the lawyers group put out a number of FAQs and kind of people trying to understand the questions, decode what all these constitutional reform questions or immigration questions or the separation question itself does. Canada West Foundation put out a big try to costing or economic study on it. We're expecting next week kind of a big one that the government of Alberta commissioned by the School of Public Policy at the University of Calgary. That should be a big landmark study that will really show the costs and dimensions and benefits and drawbacks. And then, of course, the separatist group, Let Alberta Decide, put out this, what it called, Alberta Transition Council, which talked about what this would look like on day one. And what's striking is that their proposal was very modest, that we wouldn't really change much. Whereas the Alberta Prosperity Project put out their white paper on a constitution for Alberta, and they're looking at massive changes to immigration, to how we elect Senate or judges or have gun laws. It really reminds us that there's no one vision of Alberta separation for people, for different groups out there, and also that there's a whole lot of groups in traditional civil society who are trying to make people very aware of the dire costs of trying to muck with what Confederation is.
0: A lot of people have stakes in this. A lot of people want to get those messages out there before we hit voting day. We're 5 weeks out now. I mean, what are you looking for in the next couple of weeks from this campaign on both sides?
2: Things are starting to heat up. We're probably going to see more polling, which will give us an indication of whether the ground has shifted. You know, let's remind ourselves again and again and again that this is not a 50-50 question right now. This is a 25-75 question that still polls have consistently showed over all the summer and past the spring that the majority of people are opposed to independence, that the there's going to be a very lopsided result on that. We'll find out maybe what get better sense if people are paying attention to these immigration questions. We'll see how the debate shapes up on that. These same groups that are putting a lot of information and analysis about what happens if we separate or don't separate, we're not seeing that on the immigration or constitutional questions. It'll be curious to see how the debate picks up over that. We're supposed to get this new advertising campaign from the United Conservatives. We're recording this on Friday. We haven't really seen it yet. We'll see how much that talks about independence itself or just like skates over and puts forth arguments for the 9 questions there that they support. Still waiting for former Prime Minister Stephen Harper to come out and speak out. That's been sort of the big closer we're waiting for. With 5 weeks to go, there's still a lot of time.
0: So are these campaigns planning based on, you know, let's run with our big message as we get closer and closer? Like, are we just kind of in a holding pattern waiting for the referendum day to get closer?
2: Well, we're starting to, I think the fact that we're seeing more and more of these reports shows that people are like, well, we got to hit this now as people start to pay attention back to Labor Day. Keep in mind that a traditional federal election campaign is 5 weeks long.
0: Right.
2: A traditional provincial campaign is 4 weeks long. So we're not at that, you know, sprint campaign thing. And again, it's not going to be this traditional campaign. Like we're normally seeing. We're not seeing rallies all the time. We're not seeing Mitch Sylvester out and about at holding events like he did in the past for his separatist group. You know, Thomas Lukaszczyk is doing his thing with his Forever Canadian lawn signs. Yeah, we're seeing more lawn signs. And things are, you know, heating up. Have we already gone to 10 on the oven dial? Not just yet.
0: Well, that's coming soon, as we know. Jason, thanks as always for stopping by.
2: Oh, it was fun.
0: That is the CBC's Jason Markusoff. I'm Dave Waddell in for Paul Karch this weekend here on Daybreak. Coming up in the next half hour of the program, a full-length conversation with musician Colin James. Colin James has a new memoir out, and it details the early part of his career, from his early days growing up in Regina to opening for blues icons like Stevie Ray Vaughan to the recording of his first album. It's an incredible story. Colin James will join us for a chat after the news. But right now, it's 8:30. Let's check in with Sue DL.
1: This is CBC News. It's 5 degrees in Calgary, 6 degrees in Edmonton. Good morning from the CBC Alberta newsroom. Prime Minister Mark Carney met with the head of a group campaigning for Alberta to remain in the Federation on Friday. Former Alberta Deputy Premier Thomas Lukaszczyk and volunteers from the Forever Canadian campaign were invited to Banff on the final day of the federal cabinet retreat. Carney has called for national unity, but has not gone out on the campaign trail to loudly argue for Albertans to stay in Canada. The October 19th referendum will determine whether or not a second vote on leaving Canada will be held. Alberta separatists, meantime, think they are going to win a referendum that surveys suggest they're poised to lose by a wide margin. That's according to exclusive new polling provided to CBC's West of Centre. Emily Williams reports.
3: Abacus Data asked 1,000 Albertans how they'll vote in the October 19th referendum. 64% said they want to remain in Canada. About one quarter said they'd vote option 2 to eventually hold a vote to secede. But the poll also shows option 2 voters have surprisingly high expectations, believing the separatist option will receive a winning 57%. University of Calgary political scientist Lisa Young worries that inflated expectation could mean some question the integrity of the election.
4: You know, the first question is going to be, was this a proper result?
3: Premier Danielle Smith has said she wants to hold this vote and then move on. Abacus CEO David Coletto says he's not so sure that will happen.
5: You can't really say for certain that if, you know, there's a clear majority who say, let's stay, that this all just washes away.
3: Still, some separatists say they're confident heading into the fall because some Albertans are willing to consider option 2 to send a message to Ottawa. Emily Williams, CBC News, Edmonton.
1: To hear the full conversation, tune in to CBC Radio 1 tomorrow at 11 a.m. for the new West of Centre program. Alberta's final town hall on AI data centers took place in Grand Prairie last night. The jeering and booing from the previous town halls continued as Technology and Innovation Minister Nate Glubish answered a wide range of questions on data centers. Alex von Tiesenhausen says the town hall ended before he could ask his question, but he still worries about the safeguards in place for data centers.
6: If they fail to meet the environmental regulations during operations, what's the recourse? Is it fines? Is it like just a settlement? Because that does nothing for the actual things that have been harmed. And also it's nothing to a multi-billion dollar company.
1: Much of the discussion was centered around the Wonder Valley project. The $70 billion proposed data center is 42 kilometers south of Grand Prairie. As Alberta farmers ramp up harvest work, the latest provincial moisture situation update continues to show a range of wet weather impacts across the province. Dave Gilson reports.
7: The update says growing season precipitation ranged from 90 to 130% of average across much of the province. It says some central, southern, and northwest regions saw below normal levels, while some areas in north and central Alberta saw very high to extremely high precipitation levels. That's led some municipalities to declare agricultural disasters this season. Greg Hawkwood's family farms near Madden. He says it's been a decent year for crops so far. He says the rain has boosted pasture and hay growth and should replenish some soil moisture reserves. But it's also led to some harvest delays in the area.
8: But hopefully, you know, this now will break off and we'll get a really nice fall. And away we go and get the harvest in. And then end of October, 1st November, let her rip. And hopefully we get moisture there too to build up the reserve.
7: The update says soil moisture reserves remain near normal across much of the south and remain high to very high across some central and northeast areas. It adds overall growing season conditions remain on track. Dave Gilson, CBC News, near Madden.
1: A new study is looking at more than a decade of Parks Canada records on aggressive encounters between people and wildlife in 25 national parks. It shows 80% of the encounters happened in just two of Canada's busiest parks, Banff and Jasper. Researchers found the largest number of interactions happened during quiet activities like walking in town, hiking, and wildlife watching. And elk were involved in nearly two-thirds of all encounters. Nick DeReuter is the WildSmart Program Director with the Biosphere Institute of the Bow Valley.
9: And people don't really see elk, for example, as a dangerous wild animal, but they are. And so people get too close, they try to feed them, they try to take photos with them, selfies, and that leads to attacks. You know, people even just walking along the river trails close to town, a lot of these people aren't carrying bear spray and aren't thinking that they might run into wildlife.
1: DeReuter says people should stay about three school bus lengths away from elk, and if an animal is on the trail, don't try to sneak past it. Find another route. And for thrifters and deal hunters in Calgary, this weekend is their Super Bowl. The citywide curbside treasure hunt is underway. Calgarians are encouraged to set out their used items for others to take for free. New this year, you can add your list of items to an online map, helping people who may be looking for something specific. Natalia Gonzalez with the City of Calgary says the initiative has grown in popularity over the years.
10: Oh, we hear great things from the feedback we received in previous years. People finding things like a furniture they were looking for and now they don't need to buy. Toys that they were still in good condition, they can give to kids or grandkids.
1: People are asked to set their items out on the curb with a free sign next to them and must remove everything by 5 p.m. on Sunday. Taking a look at your provincial weather forecast in Edmonton, mainly cloudy today, 30% chance of morning showers, then clearing out, getting to a high of 14. Clear and 4 overnight, though the risk of frost overnight in Edmonton. Sunday, sunny and 19. In Calgary, cloudy, 30% chance of morning showers. Then getting a mix of sun and cloud with a high of 13. Partly cloudy and plus 3 overnight. Also the risk of frost for Calgary. Sunday, mainly sunny in the morning, increasing cloud and possibly some rain showers in the afternoon. Windy with a high of 14. In Red Deer, morning fog burns off, then cloudy, chance of early morning showers. Then later a mix of sun and cloud with a high of 14. Lethbridge, mainly cloudy through the day today with a high of 15. Medicine Hat, mainly cloudy, 30% chance of morning showers with a high of 15 degrees. Grand Prairie, morning fog, then clearing and a high of 17 with sunshine in the forecast. Fort McMurray will see clouds, chance of morning showers, then a mix of sun and cloud with a light wind and a high of 14 degrees. In Banff, mainly cloudy, 30% chance of showers this morning, then clearing out around noon with a high of 13 degrees for the day. And Jasper getting a mix of sun and cloud, a high of 15 degrees. I'm Sue DL, and that's your update from the CBC Alberta Newsroom. Dave.
0: Sue, I was looking at the hour-by-hour forecast for Edmonton. Mm-hmm. 14 and sunny for kickoff of Elks versus Stampeders.
1: Perfect.
0: That's football weather. Yeah. So, get out there.

0: The record was released in 1988, and this was a massive hit. It went double platinum in Canada, it was everywhere on the airwaves, and it launched a music career that continues to this day. But long before he ever released a record, Colin James was already living the life of a full-time musician. He was jamming in folk music circles, he was booking gigs with his high school bands, and eventually, again, while still a teenager, he found himself opening up for blues icons like John Lee Hooker and Stevie Ray Vaughan. Now he is detailing those formative years in a brand new book titled Playing the Changes. We spoke with Colin James earlier this week from his backyard in Vancouver.
1: Good morning.
0: Well, the book is called Playing the Changes, a musician's memoir, and it has a very specific time frame. It goes from your early life, from your childhood, and it stops at the release of your first album. So why did you want to focus on this early part of your career?
1: Well, I think it's the metamorphosis of becoming a musician, you know, and I think, although in people's eyes that happens, you know, once you've achieved success, so much happened in those years growing up, you know, from the fact that your parents loved music and played music on the stereo from the time you were 1 year old. It's kind of, I suppose this particular book's a bit more about family and, you know, growing up, realizing that you were going to be a musician, whether you liked it or not.
0: Tell me about that realization and when you knew for sure that this is the path that your life was going to take.
1: I mean, not only was I pretty, you know, driven by music, it's just because my parents loved it so much that it was always around, but I also got taken to concerts when I was 8 years old. I think I saw Sonny Terry, Brownie McGee, and my older brothers both played a bit of guitar, so there was two guitars kind of floating around. And by 10, I had really kind of decided that was what I was going to do. And I think I took my first guitar lesson at 10. And by 12, I was playing in a band with people, you know, 2 to 3 times my age. Ended up in a bluegrass band till I was about 14 or 15, before high school. And by the time high school rolled around, it was just a matter of time. And I only made it to grade 10 because music had become so prevalent in my life.
0: That's one of the themes that I picked up on in the book, Colin, was that, you know, you're so comfortable around all of these older musicians from a very young age, and you're not shy, you know, you're going up to buskers on the street. There's one anecdote that you tell where you actually get the shirt off of someone's back. you're immersed in this world from such a young age. Where did this confidence come from as a kid to just be a part of this professional music life so early?
1: I wish I could tell you I knew that, because, you know, in writing the book, I realized just how crazy some of the stuff I did was. I mean, not crazy that I would do it, crazy that you'd think as a 15-year-old or whatever I was when I opened up for the Little River Band at the Centennial Auditorium, you know, you said yes to playing in front of 2,000 people. When you didn't barely have songs together to do that. So I just, I find it quite fascinating myself that I would have said yes sometimes and just done it. The almost like ridiculous confidence. I don't know where that would have come from. I think I loved it for sure. And it was definitely in my DNA to love music. But, it all happened pretty fast from the age of 10 when I first started playing to when I kind of became a better player. It was only 2 to 3 years. And, you know, it's happened really fast. And I remember my brother coming back from the West Coast after being gone for 2 years, and he saw me and went, "Oh my God, like you actually play now." You know, because when I left, I was kind of flailing around trying to make it happen, and within a year or two it all started coming. You know, I have to say I was very fortunate with the people I grew up with, though, that a lot of people took care with me and would teach me, and that meant a lot. And

0: I know who those people are to this day, and they were incredibly supportive.
1: You're also kind of a Western Canada success story. I mean, you are a Western Canada success story. And one of the things that you hear and you read in the book is that, you know, you grew up going to all of the folk festivals in Western Canada and then playing the folk festivals in Western Canada. And there's a Saskatchewan government tour that you take to bring the arts to remote communities in Northern Saskatchewan. And then you're playing at all these venues in, you know, BC and Alberta and Saskatchewan and Manitoba. What did that ecosystem do for you? And how did that help sort of propel you to where you are today?
0: Well, it's interesting because I moved away from Regina, you know, to Winnipeg at 16. And you know, I love living in Vancouver. I've been here a long time. But I look back at my childhood and I think that if had I not been from Saskatchewan, because I was about the only one of the only people playing blues around Regina, when George Thorogood came when I was 16 years old and when John Lee Hooker came to town, I was kind of the name that came up. And had I been from Toronto or Vancouver, there might have been a lot more competition there. And I think it actually benefited me in some regard. And I hope that someone who reads this book who may be from a smaller place or a place that doesn't have a lot of obvious culture going on, that if you got the fire in you, it doesn't really matter where you come from. It really doesn't. And often I think it played in my favor. Because I wouldn't have got that call to open up for Steve Ray Vaughan had I not already opened right. up for John Lee Hooker.
1: Yeah.
0: And had I not already opened up for George Thorogood. And why would I was 16 when I opened up for Thorogood. I wasn't ready to do that. I playing in front of 2,000 people. I remember being sick with nervous, like absolutely sick with nerves. But there's a bravery you have when you're younger that you just don't think of. I don't know if now I could have done it, you know, I think we get more inside our heads as we get older. You know, I really do.
1: Well, you're leading me into the Stevie Ray Vaughan story, which is one of the great musical stories ever. And I knew some of the sort of broad strokes of it, but reading the book and hearing some of the details of that day where in that week where you get the call to go play for Stevie Ray Vaughan as a kid. I mean, for those who haven't heard the story, and I know we want people to buy the book, so the full story's in the book, but sketch out that story for us, because it is an incredible kind of twist of fate story.
0: Yeah, it's one of those stories where overtly my life had become I was out here in Vancouver. I had moved all the way out here to play with a certain harmonica player from San Francisco because I knew he lived here. And my singular desire was to get the job as his guitar player. But I was young enough that when he realized he had a record showcase coming up, he just didn't feel confident enough with my playing. And he let me go. And I guess it's just an example of you know, making lemonade. Because, you know, what should have been a real bummer, and it was. I went back to Regina, and I had no real reason to go back to Regina. I think I just wanted to commiserate with my mom that I got let off my job, you know, because they didn't think I was ready. And so I went really to maybe borrow $100 from my mom and cry on her sleeve. But I ended up getting this call out of the blue if I'd open up for Steve Ray Vaughan, who I'd just been listening to religiously for the last 2 months before I got the call. And they said, "You know who Steve Ray Vaughan is?" I said, "Yeah." And it just so happened that Stevie's opening act had been fired the night before. And they asked me to put a band together for the next day. And I lied and told them that, you know, give me a second, I'll see what I can find. And I couldn't find anybody. I couldn't find anybody to play the show with me. So I ended up having to call the jazz, I think it was the Regina Jazz Society, and say, hey, do you have a drummer and a bass player that could be in Saskatoon by tomorrow at 5 o'clock? And they said yes, and you know, that's how it went.
1: That's an incredible story, and just the mental image of these two guys showing up at the stage door for the first time and meeting you, and then what are we doing today? We're opening for who? I love that story. It's so great.
0: Well, they thought we were playing a wedding. They didn't realize we were playing the big room. There was a convention center down below, so they thought we were doing a little you know, private party kind of thing. And I said, no, we're in the, and we hadn't ever played together. So we literally played for like 20 minutes and cobbled together 4 or 5 songs and did it. And, it's just an example of how, you know, just what should have been a disappointing moment in my life became maybe one of the pivotal things that ever happened to me. So,
1: and Stevie Ray Vaughan is such a towering figure in this book, you know, blues legend from the 80s. Tragically, we lost him in 1990. When you look back on it, and with 40 years of hindsight, what did Stevie Ray Vaughan mean for you and your career?
0: Well, we hit it off like friends, you know, like fast, like, because he was from Texas and I was from Saskatchewan, he was like, how do you know that version of the song? I said, well, I've had friends show me, you know, and you know that music up here. So he was fascinated that somebody from a place like that would know. And I wouldn't have known had I not had people like Gordy Kidder from Winnipeg. He's the one who showed me all the Little Big Band, a lot of the songs that ended up on Little Big Band 1. It was Gordy Kidder from Winnipeg who showed me No More Doggin'. And so, you know, those, again, those little moments in life. And, you know, Stevie was just so encouraging and so friendly. He asked me to go on the road right then and there. And I couldn't. I had no infrastructure. I had no manager. I had no band. So I had to tell him I would love to, but I got to get back to Vancouver, you know. And little did I know that a year later, I would get the call again to open up for him again. And I don't even know really how that happened now. I'm not sure if Stevie has something to do with that or whether the promoter just thought of my name because it came up. I will never know now, but just luck.
1: Yeah. Well, yeah. Hey, you leave some hanging threads in this book. Is there more to come? Are you putting pen to paper for another volume in this? What's next for you?
0: Well, I feel like I just finished. So I've got to go tour Europe in October. I got to do a book tour in September, and then we're doing a bunch of dates in Denmark and Germany. And then I'm doing a kind of a tour with Colin Linden coming up in the spring, where we're gonna tell stories, just me and he. So lots going on. You know, it was somewhat frustrating writing the book because it really was about the start. You know, the start of becoming a musician. Playing the Change is obviously being a metaphor for life, in negotiating life's turns and twists. And you know, it was hard because I couldn't really, I had to kind of cut the book off with my, they wanted me to cut it off on my first record deal, just from the start of wanting to be a musician, quitting school to be a musician, to signing your first record deal, and the problems that can have, because so really it was, I couldn't talk about sharing a stage with Carlos Santana or Bonnie Raitt, or I had to keep a lot of stuff back. So, right. So maybe there is another thing there. You know, it was new for me and it was a challenge. I love a challenge. I think I became a better writer for it, because just having to reconstruct chapters and you know, make sure it was in my the way I want it said and everything was, it was interesting. And I really enjoyed the process. So I probably would do it again, but right now I got to make another record.
1: You're a musician first and foremost. I love that. Colin, hey, what a treat to chat with you on the radio today. And the book is great, packed with some great stories. So best of luck with the book tour and the touring for the rest of the year.
0: Thanks so much. I appreciate that.
1: That's Colin James, and that book tour that he just mentioned will bring him to WordFest in Calgary on September the 25th. Full details at wordfest.com. Here is the opening track from that 1988 debut album, a song that still gets airplay on the radio today. Colin James' introduction to Canadian rock radio, 5 long years.

0: Colin James, 5 long years. That was his introduction to Canada, to the world, when his first album was released back in 1988. His new book, Playing the Changes, is released later this month. Sue?
1: Spun that tune many a time on music radio over the
0: and
1: years.
0: And it still gets spun. I mean, it's a great song, and he was such a prodigy from a young age. And that's what the book is about. It's a great read. And all of those stories of just being woefully underprepared, but not. I think he's underselling himself.
1: Yeah, I would say so.
0: To open up for just the biggest names in music.
1: And maybe that's the point. He just sounds like such a genuine, down-to-earth guy, and he doesn't really quite realize how impactful he and his music have been.
0: No kidding. Sue, one last look at the news headlines.
1: You bet, Dave. The Fed's cabinet retreat in Banff, it's wrapped up, but before leaving, the PM met with the Forever Canadian Campaign Group. New polling being released on the new West of Centre show tomorrow at 11 a.m. here on CBC shows the separatists will lose the upcoming referendum by a wide margin. And the final town hall on AI data centres in Alberta, it was held in Grand Prairie last night. The provincial tech minister had to answer questions from a pretty rowdy crowd. I've got details on all those local stories and more. Your next newscast coming up from me at 10 o'clock.
0: Thanks so much, Sue. We've got something fun happening on the show tomorrow. Mm-hmm. Leroy Stagger stopped by earlier this week.
1: That's
0: in our
1: cool
0: little studio. See that red chair?
1: Yes.
0: Like, we rarely bring stuff into our tiny little booth. Leroy was here. He plugged in his guitar. He sang a tune for us. He talked about his tour, his new record. So yeah, you'll hear some music from Leroy Stagger live in the studio tomorrow on the program. As well, Canada's Secretary for State for Sport, Adam Van Cuverden, will be here for a chat. So that's all coming up on Daybreak tomorrow.
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4: 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And on demand on CBC Listen. The Prime Minister's inner circle is gathering in Banff to discuss their plans for the upcoming sitting of Parliament, where U.S. President Donald Trump's trade actions will loom large. Finance Minister François-Philippe Champagne joins Catherine Cullen on The House after World Report.
5: This is World Report. Good morning, I'm John Northcott. Oil prices are spiking today, coming after a drone attack from Iraq damaged a major Saudi east-west pipeline, forcing its shutdown. The news briefly pushed crude to $110 a barrel over fears of widening Middle East clashes. This comes as Iran-backed Houthis take control of the Bab el-Mandeb Strait in the Red Sea. Saudi Arabia is using, or rather was using, the Red Sea route as an alternative since the Strait of Hormuz closed. Julia Chapman has the details.
6: Saudi Arabia says its east-west pipeline is temporarily closed. It was attacked by drones launched from Iraq, which is home to Iranian-backed militias. Saudi officials reported some injuries, but the extent of the damage isn't clear. Nicholas Hopton is a former British ambassador to Yemen and Iran.
7: Saudi Arabia is certainly under pressure in finding ways to export its oil.
6: The pipeline has been a key part of Saudi Arabia's oil exports since traffic through the Strait of Hormuz ground to a halt. Riyadh has been sending more shipments to the Red Sea and onwards through the Bab el-Mandeb Strait. But in recent days, Houthi fighters loyal to Iran have tightened their grip on that waterway. The group has pushed Saudi-backed government forces out of several areas, including an island in the strait. The Houthis are blockading Saudi exports through the Bab el-Mandeb, but they insist they won't target international shipping, for now. Hussein Al-Bukhati is a pro-Houthi commentator in Sana'a.
8: If the United States will get involved, this means that their battleship and their commercial ship will be targeted and their bases across the region will be as well targeted.
6: So far, Washington seems unwilling to take that risk. A Saudi request for U.S. intervention has reportedly been denied. Julia Chapman, CBC News, London.
5: In New Delhi, leaders at the BRICS summit have unanimously adopted a joint declaration on their opening day. The 11-nation economic bloc reached a consensus statement calling for major reforms to global financial institutions and urging an end to unilateral trade tariffs. The agreement comes despite sharp divisions over ongoing conflicts in Ukraine and the Middle East. CBC's Rebecca Bundin is at the summit in New Delhi.
9: The Indian capital is in diplomatic overdrive. Thousands of security personnel keep watch as leaders from the BRICS bloc hold talks. For India, it's an opportunity to strengthen its global influence.
10: Aaj, BRICS ke desh.
9: Prime Minister Narendra Modi said the 11-member group of nations now represents half of the world's population and 40% of its GDP. BRICS was initially founded by Brazil, Russia, India and China, with South Africa joining soon after. It has expanded since to include countries like Iran, Egypt and the UAE. But a bigger group also means competing views. The wars in Ukraine and the Middle East are complicating the summit. Modi has already held talks with Russian President Vladimir Putin, discussing trade, defence and energy. Putin called for BRICS to counter the West. But this comes as India seeks to maintain its strong ties with the United States. Rebecca Bundin for CBC News, New Delhi.
5: U.S. President Donald Trump wants to see a united Ireland. He made the comments during a meeting with Irish Prime Minister Michael Martin in Dublin.
11: I'd love to see a unified, a great feather in everybody's cap. If that happened, it's going to happen eventually. Now, the U.K. will have something to say about it, obviously, but I think it would be a great thing. I mean, how can it be bad?
5: During his visit, Trump also spoke about the ongoing trade war with Canada while comparing Canadian trade talks to peace negotiations with Iran.
11: Canada wants to make a deal very badly, just like Iran wants to make a deal very badly. You know, I just don't think they're ready. I hope Canada appreciates being in the same sentence with Iran. It's a very interesting time. Canada and Iran both. But Canada wants to make a deal and Iran wants to make a deal. At the right time, both of those things could happen.
5: Trump says that although a deal with Canada could come fairly soon, he added that U.S. farmers have been treated unfairly and Canadian tariffs should be removed. Hundreds of thousands of displaced families are returning to Sudan's capital city. Security in parts of Khartoum is improving, even as a severe humanitarian crisis continues across the region. Naba Moadine reports.
12: After years of uncertainty, families are returning to Khartoum, but they are finding their city is far from how they remembered before April 2023, when a war erupted between the Sudanese army and the Rapid Support Forces, a Darfur-based paramilitary group. Many are coming back to damaged houses, severe shortages of water and electricity, and neighborhoods trying to recover.
13: Me, my whole family and our relatives have come back, but there's almost nothing left. We have to build our homes and our lives again.
12: For some families, the biggest concern is finding work. Many businesses have shut down, while others were damaged or looted during the fighting.
14: I am happy to be back, but life is difficult. We need jobs, services and security to stabilize our lives.
12: More than 3 million people fled Khartoum when the fighting started. This slow return marks a new chapter in Sudan's conflict, which is still raging across Western and Blue Nile regions. Mohammed Jamal is a spokesperson with the World Food Programme.
15: Due to the funding shortfalls, WFP might be forced to cut around 800,000 people from emergency food assistance in the coming weeks.
12: Naba Mohiddin for CBC News. Khartoum.
5: Climate researchers are raising the alarm about what they call warming-induced emissions. Events like wildfires and permafrost thaw were once considered standard natural processes. But a new study shows extreme weather is fueling these natural events, creating a dangerous cycle of even more global warming. The CBC's Anayat Singh has the details.
16: Canada's vast wetlands, lakes, and permafrost have become contributors to the warming climate.
17: Canada is obviously particularly vulnerable to climate change.
16: Research co-authored by Dr. Ben Poulter at U.S. nonprofit Spark Climate Solutions highlights how natural processes like permafrost thaw and wildfires are getting worse because of climate and making climate change worse.
17: If you don't include these additional feedbacks, we're going to have a disconnect between the policy targets and how the Earth system is responding to climate change.
16: These so-called feedback loops are not properly accounted for in current climate projections. Researchers say they could amplify global warming by an additional 20 to 30% this century and pose a major risk if left out of climate models and policies. David Oldfelt at the University of Alberta studies the Canadian Arctic permafrost.
18: Canada is a large northern country, so these feedbacks is going to occur within Canada to a large degree. Therefore, we have a responsibility to make sure we have studies that are focusing on it.
16: Monitoring and measuring, because in a climate system increasingly out of balance, climate impacts within Canada are now the whole world's problem. Inayat Singh, CBC News, Toronto.
5: And finally, Canadian icon Celine Dion is returning to the stage. She kicks off a five-week residency in Paris today. The CBC's Sarah Levitt is in Paris with the story.
6: It's becoming a nightly ritual in the weeks leading up to the highly anticipated comeback concert in Paris. Crowds gather outside the historic Royal Monceau Hotel near the Arc de Triomphe, waiting for Celine Dion. And she's given them things to wait for, often spending time saying hello, even serenading or singing with them. The Quebec superstar herself wasn't sure if a series of concerts would ever happen again. Diagnosed with stiff person syndrome, she's been mostly out of the spotlight except for a striking performance at the Paris Olympics opening ceremony 2 years ago.
19: Le ciel bleu sur nous peut s'effondrer.
6: Now she plays a series of concerts at Europe's biggest indoor arena in Paris, 26 in all, in September, October, and May.
20: I remember my first show back in 1999.
6: Esteban Peric made the trip from Montreal to see Dion. It'll be his 100th time seeing the star.
20: And I thought he would stop there, but once you see the Queen singing for the first time, it's like a disease. Year after year, Las Vegas, Los Angeles, Europe.
6: All of her shows are sold out, but the hope is this series leads to many more down the road. Sarah Levitt, CBC News, Paris.
5: And that's the way it is in national and international news from World Report. I'm John Northcott. This is CBC News.
21: Taking a look at your weather forecast for Edmonton today, mainly cloudy, 30% chance of morning showers, then clearing out with a high of 14 degrees. In Grand Prairie, some morning fog, that burns off, then getting to sunshine with a high of 17. Fort McMurray will see cloudy conditions, chance of some morning showers, and then a mix of sun and cloud in the afternoon, a light wind with a high of 14 degrees. In Jasper today, a mix of sun and cloud, getting up to a high of 15. I'm Sue DL in the CBC Alberta Newsroom.
5: Can I get you a brochure, buttons, dog treats?
22: A button would be fun.
5: You choose the one that speaks to you. My personal favorite is the referendum.
23: Some people think Alberta's referendum is kind of stupid. Others see it as essential.
24: What I really wish, though, is that all Albertans would understand how desperately we need to go forward as an independent nation, because in saving Alberta, I truly think we'll save Canada.
23: I'm Catherine Cullen, and this week on The House, strong opinions on both sides of the debate. With just over a month to go before people in Alberta vote on their future in Canada, we went to meet up with both camps to see how the vote is shaping up and why referendum day itself could be so critical. But first, don't think we've forgotten about that other fight. The trade war escalated yet again this week. Prime Minister Mark Carney and his cabinet met in Banff. We were there, too, to get the finance minister's take on what Canada should do next. And cabinet had a pretty remarkable visitor, Ukrainian President Volodymyr Zelensky. That is where we're kicking things off. The House from Alberta is now in session.
25: The next question, Catherine Cullen, CBC.
26: President, Prime Minister, thank you very much.
23: In an industrial area in Calgary, Prime Minister Mark Carney and Ukrainian President Volodymyr Zelensky shook hands, announced new agreements on drone technology, and a 100-year partnership declaration. Then they took a few questions from reporters. While Zelensky continues to fight an unrelenting war waged by Russia, Carney is wrestling with a different fight. Earlier this week, U.S. President Donald Trump slapped new tariffs and import bans on some Canadian products. I wanted to know what the Prime Minister plans to do next.
0: Donald Trump is clearly angry at Canada since these negotiations failed. I wonder why you think he is so angry at Canada at this moment and what your thoughts are about future retaliatory measures in light of the most recent measures.
1: Look, I can't look deeply into the souls of other people and see their emotions. This isn't a question of emotion. It's a question of sovereignty for Canada, our rights to not just protect but to promote our official languages, our culture. There are fundamental issues. There were issues in terms of where the negotiations got to on the commercial side. We've been very clear about what those are. Canada's always ready to strike a fair deal. We believe there's a mutually beneficial deal for Canada and the United States. Our team, myself, are ready.
23: He added that he speaks regularly to Trump, including in recent days, though on other issues, including Iran. Carney didn't answer my question about retaliation. Zelensky also has a lot at stake in his relationship with the U.S. Not only does he need their continued support to supply his military, but U.S. officials just met with both Russia's Vladimir Putin and Zelensky himself in an effort towards peace negotiations.
0: President Zelensky, I wonder whether you think you can trust your dealings with the Americans right now.
2: We count on air defense from America, Patriot systems and Patriot missiles. We trust them. When Russia attacks us, each day and night, we get the intelligence. We get intelligence from Europeans and Americans. And we give a signal to our people, go to the shelters. Of course, we trust Americans. But negotiations, it's a difficult challenge and difficult question, a lot of interest. And that's why we trust and check.
23: Trust and verify. The two leaders then headed to Banff for the Liberal cabinet retreat, where Zelensky spoke behind closed doors to ministers. The Liberal cabinet has a lot to sort out, including that question of retaliation. Though heading in, ministers were pretty tight-lipped.
3: Minister McKinnon, should Canada further retaliate against the U.S.?
4: Well, we're looking to have forward to have some great meetings.
3: What's your goal at this cabinet planning forum?
4: Keep Canada strong.
23: So after cabinet wrapped, I pulled Finance Minister François-Philippe Champagne aside to talk about next steps.
7: Minister Champagne, thank you for making time.
22: It's a real pleasure.
7: We are speaking on Friday. This cabinet retreat has just wrapped. Is there a decision on whether or not to retaliate against the latest U.S. trade actions?
22: Well, we have already presented a set of measures, you will recall. And our principle was to be proportionate, to be targeted, and to be strategic. That's what Canadians expect from us, to be serious, to be firm, but also to be proactive. That was also the message I conveyed to my counterpart. You saw last week at the G20 in Asheville in North Carolina. And at the same time we did that, we presented a package of measures to support our small and medium-sized businesses, because we know that these new unjustified tariffs will hit more small and medium-sized businesses, particularly in Quebec, in Ontario and BC. So we wanted to make sure we could provide immediate liquidity. That was the first pillar, $4 billion. The other one was to support for workers, $3.5 billion to make sure that they can remain in employment. You know, if you want to simplify it, my message to Canadians was, we're going to be there for you for with whatever it takes, for as long as it takes. And I want Canadians to understand that we're entering this period in a position of strength. We have the wherewithal to face the situation for as long as it takes.
7: A lot of what you described is measures you have announced, how you reacted. Obviously, things have entered a new moment this week. So I just want to go back to that question. Did you make a decision about whether further retaliation is warranted?
22: We're looking at the measures that have been. We're still analyzing the impact, because you have to look at the measures. As you know, some products were added to the list. Some products were removed from the list. I would say in the tariff world, it's very volatile and somewhat complex. You know, it changed. And so you need to make sure you do the proper analysis. At the same time that you do that, we did not wake up a Monday morning and ask ourselves, what are we going to do? We already map out different scenarios to make sure we can support people. But first and foremost, you mentioned the planning session we had. For me, it's, if there was one word, is relentless focus, making sure that we build the country, you know, remove interprovincial trade barrier, buy Canadian policy, projects of national interest, relentless focus on diversifying with partners around the world. And at the same time, relentless focus on delivering for Canadians, because let me just say that I'm very conscious when I go across the nation that affordability is top of mind. So the price of gas, price of food, price of rent, that is top of mind for Canadians. That's why we've been acting on three fronts.
7: Well, and you have the Canada Investment Summit coming up in the next few days in Toronto. Hundreds of investors that you're trying to convince to invest in Canada. But part of what they will be interested in is the market next to us, the United States, which has 10 times the population. What will you tell investors about whether they can expect reliable access to the U.S. if they're in Canada?
22: Well, what they're looking is for trust. To date, that's the most sought-after commodity is trust. Like I said, just came from the G20, stability, predictability, and the trust element. And I'll take the words of Fatih Birol, which is the executive director of the International Energy Agency. He said the world energy architecture is being redesigned and Canada will be at the center of it. You know, it's not because I'm the Minister of Finance of Canada, not even just because I'm Canadian, but when you look at the map today, you sit down with investors and what do they need? You need critical minerals to power the digital economy. You certainly need energy to attract industrial and rebuild the industrial base and to grow. Oftentimes we say demography is destiny. I'd say energy is destiny. So when they're looking at infrastructure, and by the way, Canada has the largest infrastructure plan of the G7, bigger than the German one, which has been heralded as the mother of all infrastructure plan, housing, infrastructure, defense, productivity, and innovation. So it's not surprising that they're looking at Canada like that.
7: You talk about energy. The question is not just the trade war. The Alberta referendum is part of the picture, too. How much does what happens on October 19th, the vote in Alberta, affect how much buy-in you're going to be able to get for investing in Canada?
22: Well, I would say, first of all, I spent a number of days here in Alberta and Edmonton. I was in Olds as well. Alberta is going to be front and center in the growth of Canada because energy is at the center of that. And
7: but it has to remain in Canada.
22: Listen, we're stronger together. I think we need to be relentless. You know, relentless focus is the answer to all that because people understand the uncertainty that's happening around the world, the trade tension, like I said, the geopolitical challenges we're seeing, change in technology. And Canadians sometimes are at their best when we're faced with challenge. You know, we support each other, we help each other, we roll up our sleeves. And I think that's one of those moments where when you talk to people in the street, they see enough uncertainty. And I would say, you know, what's happening also is the translation of these global conflicts into the almost an affordability issue for a lot of people. And that transmission is so quick. People are saying, let's build, let's diversify and partner, and let's deliver for people. And I think that message is true in Alberta, is true in British Columbia, is true across the nation.
7: The Prime Minister is also heading to Europe next week, the European Parliament. I believe you're part of that trip?
22: Yes, we're going to be going to Europe.
7: There is reporting that the Europeans are interested in further strengthening trade ties with Canada. Bloomberg has a piece that asks, is Canada becoming the European Union's 28th state rather than America's 51st? Are we?
22: I would say diversification. One thing we have understood that is in Canada's best interest to diversify. You know, historically, we've been only looking south. I think it's about time we look east and west. And that's what we've
7: done. It's not a yes or a no, though, Minister.
22: No, but I would say it's a good thing that we do more. We share the same values. We have a common vision. There's so much we can do together. And the world is changing. We see it first and foremost. You know, we're next to a superpower that has decided to change its trading relationship, its approach to global trade. But it's also an opportunity for Canada to say, okay, we have a lot. We have what the world wants and is going to need in the 21st century. And I would say instinctively for the vast majority of Canadians, looking at Europe is a strategic positioning to say, why don't we do more together? You know, we've done that in terms of supply with Germany with respect to the submarine. We're going to look at what we can do more in artificial intelligence. We're looking at industrial base. How can we share that? We face some of the same challenges. And I think Canadians should be reassured by the fact that we are looking at partnership in a market which is basically bigger than the U.S. consumer market. They want a transatlantic voice in Europe. And they see Canada with our natural resources, with our values, with the leadership that we have been showing as a very... by the way, I'm going to be also at the Minister of Finance meeting of Europe. Imagine, a Canadian finance minister is now invited to the finance minister's meeting in Europe.
8: 28th state after all.
22: Well, I would say it's the kind of partnership they want, the voice of Canada, and we're bringing this transatlantic partnership.
8: Thank you so much for your time, Minister.
22: It's always a pleasure.
8: That was my conversation at the cabinet retreat in Banff with Finance Minister François-Philippe Champagne. I'm Catherine Cullen, and you're listening to a special edition of The House from CBC Radio. We're traveling around Alberta, and now it's time to dig into the heated debate over whether the province should remain in Canada. Those are volunteers from the Forever Canadian campaign breaking into song as they meet with Prime Minister Mark Carney at the cabinet retreat in Banff. They're one of the groups active around the Alberta referendum. Albertans have a literal stack of decisions to make next month, but it's the last question on Premier Danielle Smith's referendum that has overshadowed all the others. Number 10, whether Alberta should stay in Canada or whether the province should hold a binding referendum to separate from the country. I went to meet with both camps, starting with those that want to stay in Canada.
9: Would you like a sign or two?
10: Lawn signs, yeah.
9: How many would you like?
10: One's good. Just got the one lawn, but...
9: No, but do you have friends?
10: Yeah,
9: family?
10: Absolutely.
9: Would you like to give one to some of them?
10: Sure, I'll take two. Does that... Yeah.
9: Take two and start a conversation.
10: Sure. Thank you so much.
8: This is one of the top salespeople for keeping Alberta in Canada. This evening, Stephen Carter has set up shop in Calgary's Confederation Park. He's handing out lawn signs that say, "Stay in Canada," rather than the alternative triggering a formal referendum on Alberta separation. And Carter makes sure everyone he talks to gets a little bit more than they came for.
9: So you'll note that we're not just giving anybody just one sign. Right? No one's allowed to leave with just one. They have to take two signs, and they have to take some brochures, and they have to take some buttons, because each of those things is a conversation starter, right? If I have to give away another sign to someone else, then I have to talk to other people about the referendum.
8: Trying to get people to spread the word is a classic political tactic. And Carter is an outspoken veteran strategist. He's worked on a wide, maybe even wild range of Alberta political campaigns, from the NDP's Nahed Nenshi when he was mayor of Calgary, to Danielle Smith when she won the leadership of the Wild Rose Party, to current Liberal MP Corey Hogan. But this is a campaign unlike any other. And that has Carter worried.
9: Reasonably worried. The less engaged are... You know, they're like, why is this happening? And they don't necessarily know the importance of it. They think we're going to win in a staggering fashion. And so why would they take time out of their day, especially when that time is going to be including answering 9 questions that they don't have the foggiest clue about. And especially when they're being told right now to expect lineups of 3 hours, right? Like, why would I give up 3 hours of my day to go and do this election? Well, that's really bad messaging.
8: If Carter is a bit confounded by this campaign, some Albertans are confused.
11: Say no to the 9, stay in Canada.
13: Yeah, yes. It's all at the website, which are also on the...
11: So is this different than Thomas's website?
13: Which
11: Alberta's
13: is?
11: Voice will stay in Canada. He's this guy.
13: It's different.
14: Is it?
13: I don't know.
14: Similar message. We have a slightly different message.
11: Okay, so...
14: You're talking about the Forever Canadian?
11: Yeah, I guess.
13: Yeah.
11: Say no to the... Oh, I see. This is stay no to the 9, Forever Canadian. That's something different.
13: Yeah.
8: Why is it confusing? Well, there are 10 questions on the ballot. The other 9 deal with the Canadian Constitution and immigration. Also, there are more than 24 groups campaigning in this referendum. People here keep mixing up Carter's campaign with another entity, Forever Canadian. There's been some confusion in recent days over advanced voting, too.
12: Louise Paget has come for a sign, but she's angry there even is a referendum.
11: People are really upset. People are really pissed off. I don't know anybody who's a separatist. I don't know anybody who's interested in that. Everybody's really upset. But there is a lot of confusion about Forever Canada and Say No to the Nine. It's confusing. The questions are just so ridiculous and complicated, right? Try to explain this to my 93-year-old mom. She's going, what? Who would even ask? You know what I mean? It's just like, it's bad news.
15: Do you think that it's possible that this vote will succeed, though? Do you think that there could be another referendum?
11: So this is a non-binding referendum.
15: Yeah.
11: It is meaningless in so many ways, right? Because no matter what we say, and these are not referendum questions, these are all of Danielle Smith's pet questions.
12: Maybe no one has a better sense of what is important to Albertans than Janet Brown, founder of Janet Brown Opinion Research, and she has never seen anything quite like this either.
16: This situation is unprecedented, and with polling, we're always looking at precedents. We're always looking at what happened before and trying to figure out how things are changing. As a pollster, I'm really nervous because I don't have a precedent to measure this against.
15: Let's talk about support and what the numbers are showing you at this moment. What does support look like in this conversation about remaining in Canada or prompting another referendum?
16: The really funny thing is no matter how I've asked the question, I always get basically the same response within the margin of error survey after survey. And I usually get something like 26-27% of Albertans saying they would vote for option two, vote to separate. About 67% say they'd vote to stay. And, you know, 6 or 7% of people are undecided. And literally, I've been getting the same number over and over again. These separation numbers are just rock solid.
15: You are measuring opinion. Obviously, voter turnout is going to matter. It's one thing to hold an opinion. It's another to actually cast your ballot. To what extent do you think the folks who want to trigger a formal referendum have a shot? Right.
16: Well, that's what's keeping me up at night. What's going to make my polls wrong at the end of the day, potentially, is voter turnout. We think we're doing representative samples of Albertans, but if one group is more motivated than the other, it could be quite different. Now, 60% voter turnout in today's day and age is considered really, really high. And if we have a scenario where 100% of separatists get out to vote and 50% of federalists get out to vote, then suddenly all this polling we're doing is going to be called into question.
12: That risk haunts federalist campaigners like Stephen Carter.
9: The get out the vote strategy is a nightmare. So traditionally, what has happened is we build capacity in our political system year over year, election over an election. We have no voters list. We have no historical process. We have no data that is developed over time. We have no capacity to reach out to people. We don't have an email list. We don't have a telephone list. I'm talking to a vendor about doing a telephone town hall for 50,000 people. And my first question to him is, do you have any telephone numbers? I don't have any telephone numbers. How am I supposed to reach anybody?
12: Carter has a goal in mind. He'd like the Federalist side to win with about 3/4 of the vote or better. He argues that kind of result would finish the separatist movement.
9: Well, I think that the worst case scenario would be 75-25, and the best case scenario would be 80-20. But either one of those scenarios, I think, puts this in the ground dead. The last thing we want to do is take this and turn it into a perpetual question.
15: So help me understand this. You're saying if you convincingly win this vote, you can just kill the separatist sentiment political conversation?
9: Since the days of Lougheed, we've had 20% of the Alberta population that is vaguely separatist. 20-25% of the population has always expressed a separatist bent, which is fine. 20% of the population thinks that Elvis is still alive. Well, I'm fine with that. Think whatever you need. There's a flat earth society, for crying out loud. People can believe what they want to believe. I just choose to believe that we're better off in Canada, and the 80% of Albertans that feel that way are the dominant force, and we shouldn't be subjected to the whims of a strident minority.
12: Over the course of a couple of hours, lots of people stopped to grab a sign or two. And one man is confused by which Federalist group is which. Also by Stephen Carter's other slogan, No to the Nine.
9: You don't even need that. I just give you stuff.
17: I thought I had to have this to be able to get my
9: sign.
17: That's
9: Forever Canadian. They've got rules. I've got signs.
5: I think this is terrible messaging, and I'm going to tell you why.
9: You're going to tell me why?
5: Well, because which is question 9 the one that we have to worry about, right? I mean, it's just...
9: Okay. I understand what you're saying, because my buddy said, are they saying no to the other 9 provinces?
5: Yeah.
9: And I wanted to kill him because I'd already had my signs printed.
23: After the confusion is sorted out, I start chatting with John Ellard. He's a social psychologist who's been campaigning to stay in Canada with his church.
5: I'm very concerned. We're going to have a rerun of Brexit where a lot of people are going to say, well, no, the polls are telling us that we're going to be staying in Canada. What? I don't know. You know, there are enough people in the UK thought, we're not going anywhere. And look what happened.
23: He tells me his grandfather fought at Vimy Ridge, and he spent the summer driving trucks across Canada with the RCMP musical ride.
5: I've been all over this country. It's just, it's a wonderful country, and Alberta's a wonderful part of it, and we're going to all be a whole hell of a lot better together than, yeah. I mean, look at how most of us live in this province. We're just blessed left, right, and center, right?
23: Not everyone sees it like John. A woman in a yellow shirt pulls up on her bicycle. She doesn't want a sign. She's come to give this campaign her opinion, namely that they're not being very smart.
6: To be honest, I think that you guys aren't being very smart.
18: Why is that?
6: Yeah. It's because obviously separation's not going to win. It's about creating votes so that we actually have some clout with Ottawa. We're not winning separation. We're doing the same thing Quebec did. We have examples of this in Canadian history.
9: Okay, let me rebut a couple things here. Because, number one, Quebec hasn't won. Up until 1976, Montreal was the most populous city in Canada.
6: We're not winning either in Alberta. Come on, let's be honest.
9: You're the richest province. We're the richest province in Canada.
6: Wouldn't that be great if we actually got to hold on to some of our wealth?
9: Because we pay the exact same taxes as everybody else in Canada.
6: Yeah,
9: we pay
6: no
9: more.
6: If we also had money coming back into Alberta?
9: You know what we do? Every taxation policy that we have is equalization. You pay more money because you make more money. I pay less money because I make less money.
6: You don't need to explain taxes to me, but I've got 9 years post-secondary. What I find insulting is that you guys can't think beyond. You can't think beyond this. It's insulting. It's like...
9: You know what?
6: It's like, honestly, look at this. We're clearly not going to win this vote.
9: Just try and send a message. There's a reason why the Bank of Montreal is headquartered in Toronto. They tried to send a message. They lost all their corporate headquarters. We don't want to do the same. And if you think we get richer by being separate, you're wrong.
6: No, we're not separating. That's the point. It's about creating. It's creating bargaining power. Have you not traveled anywhere in the world?
9: I've traveled everywhere in the world.
6: Then you have some idea of what I'm talking about. It's called bargaining power.
23: Now, this woman didn't want to give us her name, and she told us she didn't want to be on CBC. But she still continued to talk into our microphone for several minutes, so we're including her point of view. It illustrates what Stephen Carter calls the send-a-message voter in this campaign, those who want to use the referendum as leverage with Ottawa.
9: So there's no point in trying to change someone's mind. She's not going to change mine. I'm not going to change hers. So we see passion that is kind of unparalleled. Because the group of 20% feels so, like they are such a minority and they feel so attacked. Like they keep saying, why do you think we're so stupid? Why do you think we're so, I don't think you're stupid. I think you're wrong. And that's a different type of outcome.
19: Do you see any merit to the argument that this could be essentially a bargaining chip to get more out of Confederation?
9: What more do we need? We are the richest people in this country. We have the largest median income, the largest average income. We have the largest, our 1% is very, very high. So, you know, the people who are the angriest in Alberta are the people whose household incomes went from 425 to 310. Right? Those people are furious. Furious, I tell you. But they're still making $310,000 a year. They're doing great by any metric. And the fact that we are standing here and complaining, we are the privileged, we are the few, we are so lucky, and we resent Quebec because they don't have more. We resent Manitoba because they require sustaining grants in order to have the same service level that we do. This is the rich resenting the poor, and it's ridiculous.
23: As the evening goes on, another woman comes up to get a lawn sign. She tells me that the tension over this vote, whatever the outcome, is having a real impact on people in Alberta.
1: for me, being an Indigenous person, it's just what's happening is just outrageous, right? No respect for our treaty rights, more racism towards Indigenous people.
19: How so?
1: Like online, you're seeing more incidents, right?
19: And for you, it's clear that that is tied to what's happening right now?
1: Yes, I believe so.
23: Carrie Manitopoulos lives in Calgary, and she's from the Muskaugan First Nation in Saskatchewan.
1: I have a couple of friends who are very pro-separatists, right? And we did get into some strong opposing views. And, like, it affects your daily life and your relationships, right? She, being a friend, is painting Indigenous people as in a very negative way, right? And we depend on

0: we'd said stay in Canada, not in the U.S., that would be huge. I don't think any of the separatists really want to be the 51st state. I know that most of them have, you know, no 51s on their back bumpers. People do not want to be part of the United States. But the problem is we're not going to be the 51st state. The problem would be if we were an independent country, we'd be a vassal state. We'd be controlled by the United States economy in a way that we wouldn't be, and we aren't, as part of the Canadian experience. We have a full Canadian infrastructure. I talked to one separatist who said, well, we have all our international agreements. I said, what international agreements do we have? We don't have a single international agreement. We wouldn't even have an agreement with the rest of Canada. Right, so we should have no expectations of pipelines going through British Columbia, the Northwest Territories, Saskatchewan, and Manitoba. There is no expectation that we'll be able to get our crude products out of Alberta.
1: We've heard a few people say they're not happy with Daniel Smith and all of this. Let me sort of flip the question around. She's putting the question to the people that this could solve this once and for all, which is what you said you wanted. What is so bad about having this vote and letting people have their say?
0: I think there'd be nothing bad with this if we were running in a general election. If a party, the United Conservative Party, decided that they were going to take these 9 questions and make them a central part of their election platform, I would be all over it. Let's go. You know, your political parties would be able to take positions. But by choosing to do this as a referendum, we've only had 9 referendum questions in Alberta's history. We've now done 10 in this one particular election. Why? This is a cop-out. This is the UCP saying, we don't want to deal with this, so we're going to put it into a referendum, and we're going to confuse the referendum so much by adding these additional 9 questions that nobody asked for. There was no petitions. There was no one asking for these referendum questions on immigration or our Constitution. And as a result, we've got confusion, we've got anger, and we've got a less clear process than an election would bring. So let's do it in an election. It costs less money, too.
1: You're angry.
0: A little bit pissed. But not as much as I could be. You should see me when I'm really angry.
2: So that's a Federalist perspective. The next day, we talk to the other side.
3: I've always liked to think, well, let's dream a little bit. Let's look at what we can do. Because it's going to be a massive success for everybody in the province, and it's going to have a ripple effect throughout all of Canada, I think.
2: This time, we're in a park in the city of Red Deer, north of Calgary. About a dozen supporters are waiting for the leader of the Let Alberta Decide campaign. And while they wait, I go over to see the man handing out lawn signs. Jerry Bennett is wearing an Alberta ball cap, sitting at a table with a blue Alberta flag on one side and a red and white Canadian flag on the other. I ask him what kinds of conversations he's been having.
3: Probably the most meaningful ones I've had are the actual people that are supporting Forever Canada. And what really struck me is one individual was basically parroting everything that we are promoting as far as the divisiveness in our province, but still was very patriotic and wanting to stay in Canada. And I don't know if there's anybody that doesn't want to stay in Canada, but we're on a path that is just not going in the right direction.
1: I am really struck by hearing you say, I don't think there's anybody who doesn't want to stay in Canada. As somebody coming from elsewhere in the country, I don't know that I understood that that was part of the conversation. So help me understand that. You would like to stay in Canada, but what?
3: I don't see Alberta having a future in Canada. At this point in my life, I don't think there's anything that Mark Carney and the federal government could do that would change my mind now. Knowing what we can do as an independent Alberta, the prosperity, the freedom we are going to have, the services we could provide, and the local government, people that we would elect and be accountable, totally accountable to us.
1: You're going this extra step. You're sitting in that chair. You're out here talking to people. You're having sometimes tense conversations. What makes this so personal for you? Why are you driven to do this?
3: There's no future for my children or my grandchildren. Excuse me. Makes me choke up.
1: Wait, but help me understand no future. Because, I mean, it's a beautiful province.
3: Canada is $1 trillion in debt and forecasted to be $3 trillion in debt in the next 30 or so years.
1: What's that going to do to your kids and your grandkids? What's this emotion?
3: Well, right now they can't afford to buy.

0: buy a house. Taxes are so high. Groceries are so high. Like, it's just to survive is a struggle day to day. So this is a tough one.
1: I mean, you've been Canadian your whole life. Does the idea of not being Canadian anymore also make you emotional?
0: Oh, definitely, yes. Yeah. Well, I think it's pretty much given we won't lose our Canadian citizenship. I don't think there's a path to do that.
1: For folks in the rest of the country, I can hear some people's hackles getting up saying, well, you want it both ways. You want to be an independent country, but you want to be a Canadian citizen. You want to be part of the pension plan. What do you say to them?
0: How many passports has Mark Carney got? That's what I say.
2: A few feet away, there's another Let Alberta Decide supporter who also gets emotional talking about this fight.
3: I was born in Ontario, so I'm a transplant here. I came for a little bundle with big brown eyes 25 years ago, and I've never looked back. What I really wish, though, is that all Albertans would understand how desperately we need to go forward as an independent nation, because in saving Alberta, I truly think we'll save Canada.
2: Gail Parks has bright purple streaks in her white hair and a glittering jean jacket covered with rhinestones.
1: I'm going to be a little bit impolite and ask...
3: I'm not telling you. So now, can I tell you the real truth?
1: Yeah, please.
3: I'll give you my age, but I'm going to tell you in advance I'm lying.
2: But her tone is much more serious when I ask her why she's advocating for what she sees as freedom for both Alberta and Canada.
3: You can't possibly believe that we're a free country right now. If we have a prime minister that's standing talking about China as his partner and the New World Order, you don't think Canada's at risk?
1: Is there anything that you would miss about being Canadian?
3: Oh, I love our flag. Gee whiz. Oh, my goodness. I miss everything that was real about growing up in this country. Oh, my God. Look at my face. I knew the best of the world that this called Canada, that we don't have it.
1: But, like, what? What is it that you feel is missing?
3: Oh, my goodness. I'm not allowed to talk about Christianity on the street because I could go to jail.
1: Jail?
3: Well, I don't know. What's the law that they, the new federal law? I don't.
2: Gail is talking about the Liberals' combating hate legislation, which became law in June. It doesn't criminalize talking about Christianity in the street, as Gail says. Instead, it removes a religious exemption from Canada's hate speech laws. But for Gail, there's a bigger concern at play.
3: I want the same kind of freedom for my grandchildren and their children that I had as a young person growing up in this country. I don't want to have to tiptoe around speech. I hate that our speech has been hijacked, that there are words that we can't use anymore because they mean something else to today's generation.
0: Thank you very much for coming out. This is a real boost.
4: To see Keith Wilson in the wild.
0: In the wild, yes. Well,
2: the moment these supporters have been waiting for is here. Keith Wilson arrives in his blue dress shirt and blazer. He starts chatting with Jerry about stands like this one for handing out lawn signs.
0: This one here is 9:30 till 12:30. You're going to have to soon pay me overtime here if we don't get out of here pretty quick.
4: Well, you and I will get the same rate of overtime.
0: Okay, yeah, I'm good with that.
4: We can double it and we'll still pay no taxes.
0: There you go.
2: Wilson is also part of another group that's published a 214-page transition plan for how they envision Alberta leaving Canada. I sat down with him to ask why he's pitching this to Albertans.
4: Right now, we're permission seekers and we're rent payers. We're treated as a colony and we send a tremendous amount of wealth and money, taxpayer dollars, to Ottawa each year, you know, 20 to 30 billion more than we get back in program services and grants. There once was a time where Alberta could not go alone. It just couldn't survive without the support of the federal government. And that was from a period of 1905 until the late 1940s and definitely the early 50s. And with the evolution of our economy, we've outgrown the relationship with Ottawa, in my view. And it's not a question of being angry or having animosity. It's just, I believe, we've outgrown that.
1: a couple of the folks that we talked to were moved to tears talking about Canada. And I think in the rest of the country, it's maybe a bit hard to understand this push-pull of, like, we love it, but we have to leave. There's nothing that can be done to...
4: I feel leaving is a dramatic overstatement, respectfully. It's about resetting the constitutional arrangement. And I realize when you get into politics and you're dealing with large numbers of people that things get kind of black and white and labeled that way.
1: But an independent country is leaving, is it not?
4: Well, we'll just have a new relationship. You know, European countries see themselves as countries, but they also see themselves as Europe, right? So that's what I more envision is Alberta will still be part of the geography of Canada. We'll just be able to have fairness, democratic accountability. We'll have the opportunity to elect and hold accountable our politicians, something we can't do now.
1: The question of how much of the separation movement is actually about separating from Canada and how much is about using the threat to get leverage against Ottawa is a tricky one. For example, Jerry Bennett has this plea.
0: When it comes to the referendum, vote option 2, because basically that isn't a separation vote. That is just a message to send to Carney that we need some change. And if we do win that and it gives Alberta the marching orders to get a second referendum, you can vote no at the second referendum. So why not vote option 2, send a message to Ottawa, see where it goes from there.
1: Those people that Jerry is trying to appeal to, pollster Janet Brown calls them soft separatists.
5: They're people who have grievances against Ottawa, but they're not absolutely sure that separation's the way to go. Well, they represent about 11% of the population. This is the group that's going to be critical in this upcoming referendum, but they're still just a real slim sliver of voters. So those soft separatists, the separatist camp is saying to them, you know, vote for option 2. Let's let Alberta decide. Let's get this to a full binding referendum. The Federalists are saying to those very same people, this is too risky. Like, you may have your grievances, but this separate Alberta could be something that you don't like. And I would say that, you know, this narrow group of soft separatists, Danielle Smith scores the best with that group. It's not that they dislike Carney, but that group is not as enamored with Carney as the staunch Federalists are. So Danielle Smith, she's walking this very fine line. She always walks a fine line, but she's walking this very fine line where she's trying to say to this group of soft separatists, I know you're frustrated. I'm working really hard to get a better deal with Ottawa, a deal that's so good that it will be worth staying. And I think that's what they need to hear right now.
1: Supporters of staying in Canada often argue that flirting with separatism is playing with fire, that as a landlocked, resource-exporting province, being caught between Canada and the U.S. could mean serious economic hardship. But when I ask him about this, Wilson tells me he believes Alberta would have big leverage.
4: The importance of the Alberta economy to businesses in Ontario and Quebec is massive. Is absolutely massive. We want to keep supporting businesses in Quebec. There's a lot of equipment that we use in our oil sands mines that is manufactured in Quebec. We want those workers to keep their jobs. So if Canada is going to be hostile in the negotiation as to resetting the relationship, we have tremendous leverage because we will have choices as to where we can buy those goods and services.
1: And it's not just the eastern provinces either. Wilson says Alberta has leverage to the west as well.
4: A tremendous amount of British Columbia's economy has to move east to eastern markets. And it moves by rail and by highways that go through Alberta. That gives us tremendous leverage. We want to support their economy, want British Columbia to prosper. If British Columbia is going to be hostile to Alberta, our ability to create a consequence for that immediately is dramatic and something I would never want to see happen.
1: In this political moment that we're living through right now, the tensions with the United States, there's been a swell of patriotism. A lot of people listening would say they feel that they love Canada more acutely at this moment, you know, than they have thought about at other moments in their lives. How do you explain to them why you don't love Canada?
4: I do love Canada. I just don't love how Canada treats Alberta. I don't love how Canada has harmed the opportunities for my children. I don't like how Canada, and particularly Ottawa, spends recklessly.
1: Do you worry about becoming a de facto 51st state?
4: Yes, I do. And the reason I worry is because Albertans, in my experience and in my personal view, do not want to replace a master in Ottawa with a master in Washington. But that's why I think a lot of Albertans have had a clear-eyed look at this. And we have inherent strengths. We have a unique advantage in that the products we have that the Americans want, the rest of the world wants, right? Whereas Ontario doesn't have that same position, because what you're making is consumer products that are margin sensitive, and they have to be shipped a short distance to a large market in order to be profitable and with a dollar delta. Whereas we don't have that constraint fundamentally in Alberta.
1: Significant majority of Albertans say that they want to stay. When we were speaking to people in the Federalist camp yesterday, one thing we heard was a minority of Albertans want this vote. Like, people don't want this. It's a waste of money. This isn't something that a party campaigned on during an election. So it's not really a proper democratic exercise. What do you say to fellow Albertans who are mad that this vote is even happening?
4: Well, you either believe in democracy or you don't. An election, a referendum, is direct democracy. And that's what's happening here. I'm not worried about the polls. The polls might be right. My joke is, there's no chance for us can win. You don't even have to vote. Just stay home. You guys got this. You got this. Trust the polls. You got this.
1: But so given the polls, what's your best shot at winning? What does a best case scenario look like for you here?
4: Well, something north of 50%.
1: But I'm wondering if you have the minority in terms of the overall polling support, if you accept the polls, is it about...
4: I don't accept the polls.
1: Okay.
4: I mean, they can be predictive. But, you know, we saw this with the polling with respect to Donald Trump in his election win the first time. People aren't prepared to... Are reluctant and fearful or... don't want to say what they're really going to do. And within a normal writ period for a normal federal provincial election, the most important is the last 10 days, right? Elections can be, all the polls can be saying somebody's got it in the bag, and then all of a sudden they flip in the last 10 days. So I feel we're building momentum.
1: If you lose this referendum, is this fight over?
4: I don't think it is. Too many people have now given a lot of thought to it, and they can now see the unfairness and the problem with the structure of Confederation, and they can see, you know, I do feel sorry for the Federal Conservative Party. You know, Dane Lloyd has been tasked by Pierre Poilievre to lead this campaign, and you know, he's like, we're going to fight for a fair deal for Alberta within Canada, and my short answer is, well, what's he been waiting for? Right? And it's not his fault. It's because they always have to moderate their views and shift their views towards reflecting the views of voters in Ontario and Quebec. It's electoral math. I don't get angry at that, and the same reason I don't get angry at gravity. It's just a fact of life.
1: What would you say to the rest of Canada who feels a chill hearing you?
4: Well, we've been feeling a chill for decades. Since the equalization programs come into place, Albertans have sent over $300 billion to Ottawa that we haven't gotten back. And at the same time, we're told how we're supposed to live our lives. We're told that we have to accept whatever immigration program the federal government imposes. We have to accept the deficit spending that's causing inflation and affordability. So many Albertans are very frustrated and are not feeling comfortable giving grace anymore and want to chart our own path and have a fair and respectful relationship with the rest of Canada, but under our terms, where there is mutual respect and there is fairness.
2: I was talking to Keith Wilson of the Let Alberta Decide group. Before that, you heard from Stephen Carter with Alberta's Voice.
1: That is it for us this week. If you are interested in Alberta politics, and how could you not be, check out the West of Centre podcast with the former host of this show, Kathleen Petty. You may know it's been around as a pod for several years. You can now hear it on CBC Radio, Sundays at 11 a.m. My thanks to the folks who put the show together this week: Laura Glowacki, Benjamin Lopez-Steven, Derek Vanderwijk, and technical producer J.S. Villeneuve. Thanks also to Allison Dempster in Calgary. Our senior producer is Jennifer Chevalier. I'm Catherine Cullen. Thank you so much for listening.

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1: The nation is watching Alberta, and we know it. I'm Kathleen Petty, host of West of Centre. 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
2: In a week when AI has made astonishing advances, solving complex problems and meeting measurable benchmarks, some experts warn the pace of development could be a threat to humanity. We'll have more today on Day 6.
3: This is CBC News. It's 6 degrees in Calgary, 7 degrees in Edmonton. Good morning from the CBC Alberta Newsroom. I'm Sue Diel. Separatists believe they are going to win in Alberta's fall referendum, while polling projects they will lose by a wide margin. Abacus Data CEO David Coletto presented the exclusive polling on CBC's West of Centre. He says that mismatch means this election will have lasting impact.
4: Even if only 20% of Albertans vote for option 2, that 20% is likely going to not forget how they felt and how they were maybe treated during this process too. So it's always a reminder that, like, whatever side you're on, like, you're still got to live together no matter what happens going forward.
3: In the poll, some separatists say many are choosing option 2 to begin the process of separation to send a message to Ottawa. And that's why they are confident they could win come October 19th. To hear that full conversation, tune in to CBC Radio 1 tomorrow at 11 a.m. for the very first show of the new West of Centre program. The province's final AI data center town hall wrapped up last night in Grand Prairie, and the fiery questions and jeering from audiences continued. Eagle Anderson was there.
5: Ma'am, you can light up again. We're going to take a question over here.
6: That was one of many heated interactions between locals and Alberta government officials at last night's town hall. Technology and Innovation Minister Nate Glubish fielded questions on the proposed Wonder Valley project south of Grand Prairie, along with an array of questions on the data centers in general. Topics varied from surveillance, water usage, and regulatory safeguards to locals feeling like they didn't have a say. Levi Harder falls into the latter category.
7: They should be, I think, appealing to the public opinion and the public voice.
6: Another attendee, Donovan Ekstrom, said he was looking for more specific details on the Wonder Valley project.
8: There's really not a lot. It's a lot of fluff.
6: Ekstrom has concerns about the project and says he wants to see more proper public consultation. CBC requested an interview with Glubish following the town hall. That request was denied. Eagle Anderson, CBC News, Grand Prairie.
3: A workplace accident happened at a Northwest Calgary job site yesterday afternoon. Calgary police were called to the scene and found one person in life-threatening condition after a fall. Emergency crews say that individual was declared deceased on scene. Occupational health and safety have been notified. If you're looking to make sure your gently used items find a new home, this weekend might be your opportunity. Calgary's citywide curbside treasure hunt is underway. People are encouraged to set out anything from furniture and art to toys and tools. Natalia Gonzalez is with the City of Calgary and says there are some improvements to this year's initiative.
9: We are introducing an online map. So people giving away things can add their address and check on the categories they are planning to give away. And treasure hunters can look into the map and plan their route and decide where they want to go.
3: The city is asking people to not set out any mattresses, toilets, recalled items, or any baby gear that doesn't meet current standards. And everything must be removed from the curb by 5 p.m. on Sunday. President Donald Trump says Canada is ready to make a trade deal. Trump is in Dublin today meeting with Ireland's prime minister. He says a deal with Ottawa is coming.
10: Canada has to treat our farmers better. They can't judge our farmers' tariffs. They were judging our farmers 400% tariffs and many other things. So when those things go away, they're willing to get rid of all of them. You'll probably see a deal with Canada fairly soon.
3: Mr. President? Trump did not answer when asked if he would consider withdrawing from the Canada-U.S.-Mexico trade agreement, or CUSMA, but he says a deal with Canada could happen at the right time. Washington and Ottawa have been at an impasse in trade negotiations, with both imposing retaliatory tariffs on several imports. Diesel prices in the United States have hit another record, soaring past $6 a gallon on average. According to Motor Club AAA, the national average is up almost $3.71 from this time last year. The increase results from Washington's conflict with Iran, which has disrupted the world's fuel supply. Taking a look at your provincial weather forecast in Edmonton today, mainly cloudy, 30% chance of morning showers, then it'll clear out, a high of 14. Calgary, chance of morning showers, then a mix of sun and cloud with a high of 13. In Red Deer, early morning showers, then a mix of sun and cloud and 14 degrees. Lethbridge, mainly cloudy and 15 today. Medicine Hat, mainly cloudy, chance of some morning showers with a high of 15. Grand Prairie, sunny and 17. Fort McMurray, chance of morning showers, then a mix of sun and cloud and 14. Banff, mainly cloudy, 30% chance of showers this morning and 13. Jasper, mix of sun and cloud and 15 degrees today. It's 6 in Calgary, 7 in Edmonton, 5 degrees in Red Deer. 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I'm Sue DL.
2: Hello, I'm Brent Bambury. This is Day 6.
11: Fable 5.1 has improved across every benchmark.
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14: AI developers are warning it could kill us all by the end of the decade.
2: AI makes astonishing breakthroughs and fears of an existential threat grow. That's coming up on Day 6 today. Israel's pivotal election.
15: It really does feel different this time.
2: What Israelis are weighing as they head for an October vote. The long shadow of 9/11.
16: Donald Trump's political rise is a downstream consequence of 9/11.
2: How the September 11th attacks still reverberate. And swallowed by a whale.
17: Oh man, what's this story about?
2: A new movie says it's possible. We'll ask an expert. All today on Day 6, the coming in for the Krill edition.
18: Massive breaking math news, everybody.
2: If you are a math nerd, this was a big week.
18: The Navier-Stokes equation, one of the 7 Millennium Prize problems that come with a $1 million prize if you can solve it, has just been solved.
2: But for the rest of us, the math nerds buried the lead. It was who or what solved that equation that counted.
18: Has just been solved in a new release by OpenAI.
2: Humans have struggled with the Navier-Stokes equation for nearly 90 years. OpenAI says it took one of its unreleased AI models 88 hours to find the solution. Now, this being mathematics, there is controversy and accusations of unmathly behavior. There is T. But there's a larger sense that AI models keep breaking through the boundaries we've set for them, and not always in a good way. This week, a researcher at Anthropic said he was resigning because the company isn't acting responsibly. He also said he thinks the AI systems being developed could wipe out humanity in less than a decade. About 2 years ago, the Center for AI Safety and Scale AI developed a test to measure what AI models can do. It's called Humanity's Last Exam. It features about 2,500 graduate-level questions on everything from philosophy to hummingbird anatomy to literal rocket science. In the fall of 2024, the highest score an AI model could manage was 8.3%. The latest version of Anthropic's Claude scored 65%. Expert humans typically score about 90%. Kevin Layton Brown is the director of UBC's Center for Artificial Intelligence Decision-Making and Action. Kevin, welcome to Day 6.
19: Yeah, thanks for having me, Brent.
2: Humanity's Last Exam has over 2,500 questions. They're multiple choice, they're short answer, but they're supposed to be difficult for non-experts and impossible to just be searched online. What do you think about this way of measuring AI's capabilities?
19: There's a long history of trying to build tests that assess AI's capabilities, and Humanity's Last Exams is one of the most valiant and thorough efforts to come up with a really high bar for AI to pass. Previous efforts have been kind of a lot easier, a bit sporadic about what they cover, and have eventually leaked out in a way that have allowed the AIs to train on them and kind of pollute the evaluation. And Humanity's Last Exam has been different in these ways. It's really, really hard. It was crowdsourced by human experts in all kinds of different disciplines. And they've kept it secret from AI so that they can get a good assessment.
2: And what we're seeing now is that the models are getting better and better at solving the test. Claude Fable 5.1 scored 65%. What do you make of the pace at which these scores are growing?
19: It's amazing. I mean, I think anyone who has been using AI in the last year has seen that this pace is real. Just shockingly fast progress that I think none of us anticipated.
2: I think a lot of people are concerned that AI might get smarter than people. I mean, that's I guess, the meaning if they start scoring better than humans on this test. What do you think will happen?
19: Yeah, it looks like we're headed that way. I wouldn't bet against AI eventually being able to score well on this exam. You know, before Google came along, people thought it would be crazy for a computer to be able to answer all kinds of factual questions about everything. Now we take it for granted. So it's hard in advance to know what something like this is going to mean. You know, like, I don't know anything about hummingbird anatomy. Like, I would get zero on humanity's last exam today.
2: Right.
19: So, you know, it's not like it really tests something that separates computers from you know, most people.
2: Right. But it's simply the pace at which it's being able to assess and then develop a solution for complexity. Like this week, the Navier-Stokes problem was apparently solved by OpenAI. So, I mean, when you hear something like that, does it create a sense of alarm, or are you imagining that this is where we would be at this point in the development of the technology?
19: Like a little bit of both. That was a really important thing. The Clay Mathematics Institute, you know, at the Millennium set up, here are 10 really important math problems. We're going to give $1 million prize for each one of these because we think something fundamentally new would have to come along to solve these problems. So we think they would be a yardstick for progress in the field. In the last quarter century, only one of these problems was solved until the Navier-Stokes problem just now. So that's a real thing. That's not an exam somebody knew the solution to already. You know, there's no way for the solution to leak out. That was really new math. But we don't really understand much about what it means. It's this enormous piece of computer code that verifies this solution. So, you know, I think a lot of mathematicians are talking today about, does getting the answer to an open math problem, like, exactly what does it matter? It matters. It matters to know, you know, what the answer to the question was. But it also matters to understand it, to be able to communicate it to other people, to be able to build new theory around it, to be able to teach it to students. We're not getting any of that.
2: Well, no, but that's I suppose that's your job. I mean, we need to have the human, we need to have the human collaborator in order for these remarkable advances to be applied to science or economics or nutrition or, you know, any number of fields in which AI could actually do some good in the world. But that's not where a lot of people are this week, because a researcher, as you probably know, a researcher with Anthropic posted on X this week that he resigned from Anthropic because he says that AI companies are not acting responsibly and there's a greater than 10% chance of human extinction in the next decade. So he's talking about AI somehow destroying the world. He's not alone in that. What are your thoughts on the extinction threat?
19: For a long time, there have been, you know, occasional dissidents quitting AI companies with complaints like this. And I think they've got a point that I think the general public agrees with them that the big AI companies are not doing enough to act in the public interest. You know, the tech industry for a long time has been building products that make us feel disempowered and addicted rather than satisfied and happy. This extinction threat thing, I don't think we should believe that some engineer who works for an AI lab is better poised to understand this crazy nebulous concept of extinction risk better than anyone else. It's really anyone's guess what these things mean. I think it's an expression of concern about the direction the technology is taking. And the core point about the concern is well taken.
2: Earlier this summer, AI agents acting independently hacked into the Hugging Face site, and that was considered a kind of new benchmark, a new frontier in non-aligned AI actions. And there have been reports of AI doing things like hacking gym waitlist systems and altering them so their user can be bumped up the list. Have any of these things changed the way that you think about AI potentially developing its own agenda apart from what it's programmed to do?
19: I think it's important to understand that right now we haven't seen any evidence that AI is going to develop its own agenda. That's in particular very much not what happened in the Hugging Face hack. In that case, the AI was told that it had to solve an impossible programming problem. And furthermore, they turned off some of the safety controls that are used in production so that it could just kind of do anything. So they asked it to be really creative, really persistent, and to just go crazy trying to solve this impossible problem. Now, they put it in an environment where it wasn't supposed to be able to access the internet, and they got it wrong. And it wasn't supposed to be able to communicate with other agents, but they got that wrong too. These agents did what they were asked to do. They tried to be really persistent and creative to solve this problem, and they're really, really good at hacking. So I think that shows that AI alignment is really hard to do when the models are really powerful. That's an important warning. But in the end, the thing they were trying to do was to solve math problems. It wasn't like they, you know, became conscious and said, let's turn our creators or something. I don't want to make light of the episode. I think it's an episode that taught us a lot, but it didn't teach us that AI is somehow, you know, developing interests of its own.
2: And once again, it's an episode from which we can learn. And as an educator and as a person that interacts with young people, when you think about the future, what do you think, where do you think young people are with these questions and the challenges that they present?
19: Yeah, I just started yesterday teaching a new course that we've developed at UBC, which I think is the first of its kind in Canada. It's called AI 100. And it's a broad audience first year introduction to both how AI works with no math and coding and its social impacts across companies and governments and climate and effects on individuals, jobs, the whole thing. So we think this kind of AI literacy is just going to be absolutely fundamental. Every educated citizen of a democracy should have, you know, these skills in the next generation. And also, so that we can have an informed democratic conversation about how we want regulation to work in Canada, because we need much more nuanced sector by sector AI regulation so that people feel a sense of control. We just can't accept big companies coming in and forcing things down our throats. That it's not going to work.
2: Thank you for bringing some of that nuance to our conversation today, Kevin. It's really nice to talk to you.
19: Thank you so much, Brent.
2: Kevin Leighton Brown is the director of UBC's Center for Artificial Intelligence Decision-Making and Action. Here are some other stories we're keeping an eye on this weekend. The backlog of people waiting for proof of Canadian citizenship has reached a new high. More than 130,000 people, many of them Americans, are waiting for a citizenship certificate. Someone who applied today would wait an estimated 33 months. Last December, Parliament adopted what's known as the Lost Canadian legislation. It allows Canadian citizenship for people who can prove they have a Canadian ancestor, even if that ancestor left the country several generations ago. And the Buffalo Bills say that O Canada will be performed alongside the Star-Spangled Banner at the team's home opener next week. That's unusual for football games there, though it's common for the Buffalo Sabres to play both anthems before a hockey game, even when there are no Canadian teams playing. In April, fans there stepped in to sing O Canada after the singer's mic failed. The Bare Naked Ladies will sing O Canada in Buffalo on Thursday. Coming up on day six, Israelis head to the polls. What makes this election different?
20: In fundamental ways, it's going to define Israel's identity.

great big sea with the Ryans and the Pittmans, Everything But the Girl and Missing, and the White Stripes with We're Going to Be Friends. And Kathy Much of Halifax guessed the headline we were looking for. Hilroy says sorry for leaving Newfoundland and Cape Breton off the covers of their notebooks. Congratulations, Kathy. A Day 6 tote bag will be on its way to you soon. And now here is this week's clue.

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1: 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One right answer will be picked at random. The prize is a Day 6 tote bag. 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
1: Coming up next, it's Because News with Gavin Crawford. And later today, stay tuned for Just Asking with Saroja Coelho. And that's our show for this week. Day 6 was produced by Annie Bender, Michelle Parisi, Pedro Sanchez, and Bridget Stringer Holden. Our senior producer is Gord Westmacott, and I'm Brent Bambury. It's 6 days to the Russian Duma elections, 2 days to the Emmys, and 7 days till we meet again on Day 6.
4: And I just like the way that doggy dog sounded.
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5: 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And on demand on CBC Listen. Barbie broke the box office. Air lifted up Michael Jordan. And BlackBerry dramatized the extraordinary rise and spectacular fall of the first smartphone. When brands become movies, on Under the Influence with Terry O'Reilly in half an hour. But up first, it's Because News, after the news.
7: This is CBC News. It's 6 degrees in Calgary, 8 degrees in Edmonton. Good morning from the CBC Alberta newsroom. I'm Sue Diel. Prime Minister Mark Carney met with the head of a group campaigning for Alberta to remain in the Federation on Friday. Former Alberta Deputy Premier Thomas Lukaszek and volunteers from the Forever Canadian campaign were invited to Banff on the final day of the federal cabinet retreat. Carney has called for national unity, but has not gone out on the campaign trail to loudly argue for Albertans to stay in Canada. The October 19th referendum will determine whether or not a second vote on leaving Canada will be held. Alberta separatists think they are going to win the referendum that surveys suggest they are poised to lose by a wide margin. That's according to exclusive new polling provided to CBC's West of Centre. Emily Williams reports.
8: Abacus Data asked 1,000 Albertans how they'll vote in the October 19th referendum. 64% said they want to remain in Canada. About one quarter said they'd vote option two to eventually hold a vote to secede. But the poll also shows option two voters have surprisingly high expectations, believing the separatist option will receive a winning 57%. University of Calgary political scientist Lisa Young worries that inflated expectation could mean some question the integrity of the election.
9: You know, the first question is going to be, was this a proper result?
8: Premier Danielle Smith has said she wants to hold this vote and then move on. Abacus CEO David Coletto says he's not so sure that will happen.
10: You can't really say for certain that if, you know, there's a clear majority who say, let's stay, that this all just washes away.
8: Still, some separatists say they're confident heading into the fall because some Albertans are willing to consider option two to send a message to Ottawa. Emily Williams, CBC News, Edmonton.
7: To hear the full conversation, tune in to CBC Radio 1 tomorrow morning at 11 a.m. for the new West of Centre program. As Alberta farmers ramp up harvest work, the latest provincial moisture situation update continues to show a range of wet weather impacts right across the province. Dave Gilson reports.
11: The update says growing season precipitation ranged from 90 to 130% of average across much of the province. It says some central, southern, and northwest regions saw below normal levels, while some areas in north and central Alberta saw very high to extremely high precipitation levels. That's led some municipalities to declare agricultural disasters this season. Greg Hawkwood's family farms near Madden. He says it's been a decent year for crops so far. He says the rain has boosted pasture and hay growth and should replenish some soil moisture reserves. But it's also led to some harvest delays in the area.
2: But hopefully, you know, this now will break off and we'll get a really nice fall. And away we go and get the harvest in. And then end of October, 1st November, let her rip. And yeah, and hopefully we get moisture there too to build up the reserve.
11: The update says soil moisture reserves remain near normal across much of the south and remain high to very high across some central and northeast areas. It adds overall growing season conditions remain on track. Dave Gilson, CBC News, near Madden.
7: Ottawa will be bringing hundreds of deep-pocketed investors to Ontario next week in hopes of sparking business investment in Canada's economy. Hundreds of global and domestic investors with trillions of dollars in assets under management will descend on downtown Toronto Monday and Tuesday for Canada's first ever National Investment Summit. There will be a few premiers bringing their lists of major projects as well, and Alberta Premier Danielle Smith is one of them, saying she has 34 proposed projects she'll be shopping to investors at the summit. To Yemen. Houthi forces claim full control over key shipping routes near the coast following a major military offensive. The security crisis is sending global crude oil well past $100 a barrel overnight. Drone attacks also disabling a vital Saudi pipeline as well. This as Ottawa faces renewed scrutiny over federal fuel tax policies amid rising living costs. And in Paris. That is fans cheering outside a hotel, welcoming Canadian icon Celine Dion as she steps out in the French capital. It's her first full concert performance in 6 years after being diagnosed with stiff person syndrome. Opening night kicks off a sold-out run of 26 shows. The French capital is marking the occasion with tribute cruises on the Seine and a local train station temporarily renamed Celine. In your provincial weather forecast in Edmonton, mainly cloudy today. There is a chance of some morning showers continuing, then to a high of 14 degrees. Cloudy, chance of showers in Calgary this morning, and then a mix of sun and cloud throughout the day with a high of 13. Red Deer, cloudy, chance of showers and 14 degrees. 6 in Calgary right now. Edmonton seeing 8 degrees and 6 in Red Deer. 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I'm Sue Diehl.

0: Welcome to Because News, Canada's funniest news quiz. It is season 12, so we plan to have a dozen panelists here to celebrate, but with the tariffs, we can only afford these three. She's in the studio with us today only because she was already in the building dropping off her Eurovision submission. Sing it out for Emma Hunter.
1: Yes, this is my year. I will win Eurovision with my singing.
0: Our next panelist was ready to go all in on the trade war until she realized it wasn't Pokemon cards that they were trading. Avid collector Alice Moran.
2: Oh, I do know so much about Pokemon. It's actually shocking.
0: And finally, you can change all the names you want, but in his mind, it'll always be Hockey Night in Canada on the shores of Lake Ontario. Ready to face off, it's Chris Siddiqui. All right, panel, are you ready to make some games out of the news?
3: Yes.
4: Yes.
0: Then let's do just that.
5: Yeah.
6: Here we go.
3: Yeah.
0: Panel, anyone in the mood for a news clue? Well, even if you're not, I'm going to do one anyways. I want you to have a listen to this series of voice memos and see if you can guess the headline news that inspired this barrage of messages.
7: Hey, I know we're taking a break, but I just wanted to say, like, I don't need anything from you. And actually, I've never needed anything from you. And in fact, I don't ever even think of you. So in case you think, like, what you're doing matters, I just wanted to say it doesn't. So bye forever. Yeah, it's me again. I just wondered if you saw the post that I made of that fat cat drinking beer on a pile of money that said, this is me without you. Because that's how I am now. I'm like so rich, doing extra great. And you're probably just like out there failing. Not that I would know or care. Because like, honestly, I don't ever think of you. I just wanted to say one more time, like, why don't you just lose my number? Because like, who even are you without me? Actually, I don't think you exist. Enjoy not existing, because I don't need anything from you and I do not think about you. Also, I renamed your dog.
0: Masterpiece Theater. All right, panel, you heard that series of somewhat desperate voice memos. For the point, what news story could have inspired them?
2: I would like to apologize on behalf of Emma and I, because obviously over the summer we got very drunk and texted you some pretty rough stuff.
4: We did, and we didn't mean it. We just were like,
2: I think we meant it a little.
4: And then we meant it a little.
2: But you know, it could have been expressed more constructively.
4: Mm. Yeah, but we did rename your dog.
2: Yeah.
0: Thank you. Chris?
8: Well, I didn't want to out them, but those are all the messages that the CRA has been leaving me.
0: Good guess. Anyone know the real news story that those are based on?
2: It's the friggin' guy. It's Trump. He's mad at us because we won't bend the knee.
0: Of course. The CBC News headline, Trump posts insulting memes while Carney hits back with retaliatory tariffs. Over Labor Day weekend, according to ABC News, the president went on a social media blitz and published more than 100 posts, including insults, taunts, and memes. One depicts Prime Minister Mark Carney falling on a hockey rink while Trump stands over him with a caption that says what?
4: It's muscle, it's not fat.
2: So unfortunately, Trump hasn't really watched hockey since the 80s, and he also doesn't know Gen Z slang. So very unfortunately, the caption was, gooning so hard.
0: In fact, what the caption said was, get up, governor. He also posted, 100 more posts. I'll give you some bonus points if you can name any of the crazy posts Trump posted over Labor Day weekend.
2: Did he say, like, Montreal's never getting the Expos back, get over it?
0: That would probably be less weird than what the real ones were.
8: Yeah, really.
0: There was a weird AI image of him and George Washington riding horses together. He posted an image of all of North America covered in the American flag. He suggested they rename New Mexico.
8: New America.
0: Mm-hmm. There is one of him as Hulk Hogan.
2: And a famously unproblematic person.
0: Yes. And yeah, then there was also, he truthed about something about the Canadian dollar being imbalanced.
8: Oh, right, yeah.
2: Okay.
8: Can I just say, a guy who's so focused on winning is such a loser.
1: Yeah, boss.
0: You don't feel threatened by these?
2: Well, it's sort of like when you break up with someone and they do send you like those million texts. You're like, okay, so you still want me. I win. No matter how the meaner you are to me, the hotter I am. Yeah. So come at me.
0: I liked when John Kretchen just was like talking about the Lake Ontario thing. And he's like, the lake doesn't care.
3: It's a lake. Awesome.
0: It was so funny. He's like, it just looks weak.
8: Yeah.
3: That lake doesn't care. That's a lake.
0: You're like, why is he so obsessed with us?
2: Because we're hot.
1: We're hot.
8: Hey, we're so hot.
1: And we're cool. I think Carney is smart and hot, and I think he really can't handle it. We have a smart hottie, and they have a dumb uggo.
8: Yeah.
2: Brag, but like Europe has been calling recently.
1: Yeah, Europe
2: and
1: wants
2: like,
1: us.
2: Asia's also very interested in what we're doing, and it's just like, we don't need you because like we've been at the gym. We're Canada. We do Pilates.
0: I mean, it is a little nerve-wracking because, you know, their economy is 10 times larger than ours, and now we're in a trade war, and I don't know who will win, the guy that was the governor of two banks or the guy that bankrupted two casinos. It's like such a fair fight.
2: Totally fair.
0: Well, Carney did implement retaliatory tariffs this week, but after he implemented them, Trump leapfrogged over his own tariffs and imposed outright bans on certain Canadian goods. What Canadian exports is Trump banning outright at the end of the month?
1: He's banned women over 30. If you're a woman over 30, Trump will not allow you to immigrate because too old and brain knows too much. Not good.
0: Alice, any idea what he's banning at the end of the month?
2: Michael Cera.
0: All Canadian actors are just sending them all back.
2: But like starting with Michael Cera, just like specifically, and no one knows why.
0: He is in retaliation. He is banning all alcohol.
2: Good luck getting your own ice wine.
0: Yeah, it's kind of a weird list because it also includes tequila, which we do not make.
1: No. Yeah.
0: At all.
8: That's weird.
2: Oh, no.
0: Yeah.
8: That sweet Manitoba tequila?
0: Wow. Well, there goes the Canadian tequila industry. Trump is banning all alcohol, motorcycles, molasses, and whey protein.
2: You got us, girl.
0: One expert told the Toronto Star this is moving from retaliation to retribution. However, at the same time Trump was banning Canadian motorcycles, the administration silently removed tariffs on a few things that it turns out America actually does need. Things like cement and road salt were taken off the tariff lists before winter hits Maine. Also, another daily item that Trump can't live without. What did he take the tariffs off?
2: Saskatchewan sake.
0: Emma?
1: Is it Canadian self-tanner?
0: It is not self-tanner. It is, in fact, toilet paper. An August headline from The Guardian read, wiped out. U.S. faces surging toilet paper prices amid trade war with Canada.
2: We shouldn't give it to them.
1: Yeah, we shouldn't.
2: You know what? Sit with your nasty ass.
8: Yeah.
0: I mean, they make toilet paper in America, but they do need the pulp that comes from Canada. They don't have enough domestic supply of pulp to make enough toilet paper for all Americans. So they really do need... This is what we do. Hold the roll.
8: Elbows
0: That's
8: up,
0: our rallying
8: hold
0: cry.
8: Roll, yes.
0: Hold the roll. Why is Canadian toilet paper so good?
1: Why is toilet paper... Is it something to do with... okay, let's do this. Is there a quality of a stretch to it that prevents breakage? I want to die.
0: But you're going to get a point. It's a type of pulp that our softwood lumber makes that has longer fibers and gives toilet paper its, quote, wet strength.
8: Yeah. Canadians giving the world some wet strength, everybody.
2: We're so hot because we have wet strength.
0: According to recent polls, most Americans do not support Trump's trade war with Canada. However, 74% of Canadians agree with our government imposing counter tariffs, even if we have to suffer. How much pain do you think Canadians are willing to suffer to stand up to the Trump administration?
4: I think a lot. I think you can't give the bully what it wants or it just feeds the beast. So we have to starve the beast. And if that means we're a little hungry too, so be it. That's what I think.
2: And I can live on petty. You know what I mean? Like, I will die on this hill if I get to kill you on this hill.
8: Yeah, there is something that us Canadians have. This is something we've been quietly preparing for our entire lives because we live above them, listening to their loud music and their boisterous, wet strength. And finally, we have a reason to let out our silent annoyance with them that we've held the whole time. And now that they've crapped their own pants, we're like, sorry, not helping. You know, as we blast Alanis Morissette and Rush.
2: I was in Scotland earlier this year and I was talking to a guy and he was asking me why Canadians have fighting in hockey. And I said, what you don't know about us is we're all kind of psychos who are just kind of waiting for a moment where we can be like, yeah, I can do justice. Because like when we teach like the Second World War in school, we're always like, yeah, and Canada was a bunch of psychos, but for justice. So there's so little fighting in hockey anymore. We're all so ginned up. This is like if you gave a bunch of fourth graders a case of pop and put them in a ring.
0: I mean, we are collectively, I think, and have been for a long time. Like, I don't know anyone who's not checking the labels at the grocery store.
4: Oh, yeah.
0: Like,
4: no,
0: nope,
4: it's real.
0: Not the American
4: stuff. Yeah. And you notice this, if you see somebody going for the cheaper strawberries, everybody goes like,
8: yeah. The okay. Shame now?
4: All right.
0: No, I'm ready. I'm like, fine. I don't need avocado. I'll eat dirt.
4: Yeah, I'll eat dirt.
2: There the best go. Avocados
0: I've been
2: are
0: waiting
2: from Mexico.
0: To eat dirt. Yeah. According to CBC News, Canada has used a specific strategy for choosing these counter tariffs. What was our strike back strategy?
2: We're going to win the Eurovision Song Contest.
4: We need to win that. Like, I want us to win that.
2: Yeah. We're gonna make a new ABBA.
4: Yeah.
0: The actual strategy is to go after industries where CEOs will call the president to complain. Also, target states that are politically vulnerable in the midterms.
8: Yes, like battleground states.
0: Yeah, like Michigan and Maine.
8: Yeah.
0: And the tariffs are on items only that Canadians can easily source either domestically or from another country.
4: Mm.
8: And apparently those states, too, that voted for Trump, like red states, too. I really like how petty we are being. This is really great.
4: I think it suits us.
8: Me, too.
0: You may ask what specific products are on this list of strategic counter tariffs. I'll give you a clue. All you have to do is try and name this newly tariffed item.
5: Okay.
0: These are the tariffs Carney has put on the counter tariffs. Emma, a particular type of pants are on this list. Oh. What kind of pants will face high import fees if you buy them from the U.S.?
4: Is this real? Yes. Oh, capri. The capri pant.
0: You're kind of in the ballpark. It's trousers and breeches.
4: What is this, 1925? What are you talking about?
0: Men's and boys' trousers and breeches facing a 50% tariff. Oof. Bad news for dandies. Who buy their clothes from the U.S.
4: What will all the fops in Toronto do?
0: Alice, mm-hmm. One of Trump's favorite characters, the Phantom of the Opera, will be greatly affected by this new tariff. What will the Phantom have a hard time sourcing?
2: Half masks?
0: It is not half masks. Anyone else?
8: Is it the music of the night?
2: Is it large chandeliers?
0: All very good guesses. Correct answer, capes and cloaks.
4: What's going on? Is it like Dickensian England?
0: Capes and cloaks are on the list of counter tariffs. We now need to source our cloaks domestically. Good news for Canadian cape and cloak makers. And also for any weird theater kids out there who need Canadian capes and cloaks, just DM me because I got a bunch.
4: Same.
0: I got a bunch. Chris Siddiqui, finally. Yes. One of the counter-tariffed items is featured prominently in a certain Elton John hit. What item is that?
8: Yellow bricks.
0: It is not
8: the Jets.
0: Oh, it's from that song.
4: Benny.
8: I have to sing the whole. Hey,
0: it's not Electric Boots.
8: It's Mohair Shoes.
0: Mohair Suits is correct.
4: Mohair Suits.
0: Yes, there is also a tariff on Mohair Suits.
8: What?
0: Yeah, here's the song.
8: Also, all magazines.
0: Yes, and magazines. Yes, suits of fine animal hair or wool are being hit by a 50% tariff.
8: So trousers, capes, and mohair suits.
4: And breeches.
8: And breeches.
0: Yes, but it was the mohair suit. Maybe that's why Trump responded by threatening to ban Bombardier outright, because that was his only response, was just banning all the jets.
5: Because news with Gavin Crawford.
8: There's some Canadian. Anybody know about Angine de Poitrine?
0: Mm-hmm.
8: Hell yeah, man. Anyway, that's it.
0: I'm Gavin Crawford, and this is Because News. This week I'm joined by panelists Alice Moran, Chris Siddiqui, and Emma Hunter. You can catch Emma in the new baseball comedy Slow Pitch streaming September 25th on Crave. Ooh.

0: With all this tariff talk, many Canadians are nervous about where to put what little money they have. So for this round, I'm going to focus on the one financial institution everyone should feel safe investing in. The lottery. That's right, panel. Lotto Quebec is making headlines for launching a new scratch ticket with a huge prize that's being described as, quote, the most Quebec thing ever. What is Lotto Quebec offering up to winners?
1: If you win, you get your very own Anglo that will live in your house and you get to condescend to it every day.
2: I love that.
0: That sounds worth it. Emma.
3: One steamy night with a bunum.
0: It is not a steamy night with bunum. Alice Moran.
4: It's the most Quebecois thing ever?
0: Mm-hmm.
4: Okay, so it is a late-night hot dog poutine at La Belle Provence, and afterwards you split a dark with a man named Francois outside, and he doesn't speak much English, but the English he knows is filthy.
2: That sounds awesome.
4: Yeah, it's happened to me twice.
0: What an amazing scratch-off ticket. It is not. The headline from CBC News is Celine Dion tickets up for grabs through Lotto Quebec. That's right. Celine kicks off her series of comeback concerts Friday night in Paris, and scratch ticket buyers have a chance to win tickets. What is the Celine Dion lottery ticket officially called?
4: My heart will go winner, Gagnon.
0: It's called the Diva in Paris.
1: Oh, real lottery. On the nose.
0: Gosh. Yeah. The Diva in Paris prize is valued at $25,000 and will be drawn this Monday. In addition to tickets to the concert, what else is included in the $25,000 Celine Dion prize pack?
1: For that much money, I think one of the prizes is getting to scat with her, because I don't know if you guys have seen Celine Dion when she scats.
2: Oh, she's
1: like she's amazing. Her scatting, it was like, if you go onto YouTube, there's a compilation of all her weird moments from her documentary, and she's constantly going, like it's wonderful. She is wonderful. I hope it's that.
2: I feel like you need to rethink your career and get into scatting, because that was really good.
1: My heart will go. Oh, thank you.
0: Unfortunately, that's not included in the prize pack. Chris, Emma, any idea what else is included besides concert tickets?
3: Yes, it's a one cheese curd, one mac poulet, one cellular, one cigarette. I can keep going all night long.
0: You get tickets to Celine's concert, return flights from Montreal to Paris, four nights in a hotel, $5,000, and a hop-on, hop-off bus tour.
2: I love those things. I love those things. They totally rule.
0: Which part of that you're most excited about, the hop-on, hop-off?
2: Hop-on, hop-off.
0: Yeah.
2: Oh, just thinking about it. What a little Gale time.
0: And the whole time there, you go there, the bus just sings, when you hop on like this, then you hop off like that. You can visit the Louvre, then you can get back on me. All right, if you choose not to spend your money into the lotto and instead prefer cash in your pocket, panel, you may be interested to know that Canada just unveiled a new $20 bill. Oh. Queen Elizabeth II is no longer making an appearance on the 20. What is replacing the Queen on our new 20s?
2: Katy Perry.
3: Imagine.
4: Burn it.
0: Which era Katy Perry, though?
2: Like the bad one with the ice cream on the boobs.
1: Yeah. That's every era. Yeah. That's ongoing Katy Perry.
2: Wait, does anybody else think that there is a bit of a, like, Justin Trudeau and Katy Perry are, like, kind of the same person?
1: Yes! This is why I think they match so perfectly. They're both kind of bimbos.
2: We're all thinking it, yeah. They're like, we have the same color eyes and kind of look the same. I don't really have a lot to say. I don't want to get in trouble. King Charles.
0: You were correct for the point, Emma Hunter.
2: Thank you so much.
0: The headline from Vernon Now is Chuck Bucks. The new $20 bill has King Charles on it.
2: See, we don't need to give the Americans this stuff, you know?
0: What images appear around King Charles on the bill that are there to symbolize his legacy?
4: Tampons?
2: I thought that and was like, I'm not going to say that. And then Alice just says it.
1: Right out the gate. No hesitation.
2: Alice forever.
1: Has Princess Diana, Dodi Al-Fayed, and Queen Elizabeth all in Jedi robes just standing around?
0: Weirdly, that's probably the one answer we can air. The king is surrounded. Mo Alice.
4: Pictures of his brother with minors?
2: Oh, this is getting crazy.
1: Miners, pickaxes, and hard hats. Miners, coal miners.
2: The, I know.
0: Yes.
2: Meghan Markle's jams.
0: They're just advertising the jams?
2: Yeah.
0: That was the deal. Come back to England. We'll put your jams on the money.
2: I'm coming back, but you will need to put my jams on something.
3: Okay, just give it to her.
1: All right.
3: Put them all around my head.
0: It is not Meghan's jams, but it is wild strawberries, western red cedar, braided sweetgrass, symbolizing Charles's commitment to the environment.
2: Huh.
0: In addition to King Charles, what else makes this $20 bill much different than previous 20s?
4: It's worth less.
0: It's only worth $18. It is vertical.
2: What?
0: It's vertical. The portrait is on the bill vertically.
2: No.
4: What is it, a Korean drama?
2: Oh, yeah.
0: It's similar to, well, the 10 is vertical. The Viola Desmond 10,
1: yeah.
0: Her portrait is vertical.
2: I realize I haven't seen Cash in like 3 years.
4: Yeah.
0: That's the weird. He's like, finally, I got on the money. I'm just like, we're never going to see it.
1: Yeah.
0: Yeah, really. No one has money anymore. Also, what's unique about this 20 is that it has many dynamic features on it. There are spinning poppies, leaves that change color depending on the light. There's also sort of spinning orbs on the back.
2: What do you mean
0: back.
2: Spinning, Gav? What the hell are you talking
1: yeah.
2: about?
1: Yeah.
0: Like when the light hits it, it makes like a little design and pattern. There's like 3D-ness to it. It's basically a bill for stoners. You could spend a good hour just being like, look at this bill.
1: It's the king. Whoa.
0: Is there a law panel that says Canada must have a monarch on our currency?
2: No.
0: Emma, you are correct. There is not a law. We don't have to have the monarch on our money. It's just a long-standing tradition. So knowing that, if not King Charles, who would you rather have on the 20?
1: Oh, man, this is a good... David Suzuki would be cool.
2: Yeah, or like ketchup chips.
1: Yeah. Or like the Pokeroo.
2: Oh.
1: And it'd just be empty. Or like Mr. Dress-Up.
0: I just thought of something great. How mad would he be if we put Obama on it? Our new $20 bill.
2: Yeah.
1: We should change everything to about Lake Obama.
2: Yeah. Tim Hortons, Tim Obama.
1: Obama. Yeah.
0: Somehow that is it for this exciting edition of Because News. Aww. We are back, and our very first winner of the season is Emma Hunter.

Canada. This is Emma Hunter, winner of Because News. Congratulations to my runners-up, Chris Siddiqui and Alice Moran. Because News is written and produced by Elizabeth Bowie, David Carroll, Gavin Crawford, Juliana Romanek, and Phil Lung. This week, they had help from Jan Caruana. Rounding out the team, Aaron Conway, Bronwyn Page, Diana Markulin, Shannon Williamson, Errol Gonsalves, and our recording engineer, Paul Hahn.

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3: On July 21st, 2023, two big movies launched on the same day. One was titled Oppenheimer. It was the story of J. Robert Oppenheimer, who is considered the father of the atomic bomb. The film was written and directed by Christopher Nolan. Nolan calls Oppenheimer the most important person who ever lived in human history, a man who reshaped history, because he developed a bomb that had the potential to end the world if miscalculated. While Oppenheimer guides his team to develop the atomic bomb, he also struggles with enormous guilt over its devastating consequences. As a result, Nolan tells the story from two different viewpoints. The first is the subjective viewpoint of Oppenheimer himself. The audience explores and discovers the atomic bomb along with the character. The other viewpoint is via a government inquiry that questioned Oppenheimer's patriotism. Nolan made an interesting choice. The subjective parts of the film are in color, and the objective section, the inquiry, is in black and white. And by the way, the black-and-white IMAX print of the film stretches for nearly 11 miles and weighs 600 pounds. Because this was a Christopher Nolan film, it wasn't hard to attract big stars to the project. Matt Damon, for example, who plays the general who recruits Oppenheimer, had promised his wife he was going to take a break from filming movies unless Christopher Nolan called. Christopher Nolan called. The critical role of Oppenheimer was played by Cillian Murphy, who had done five previous films with Nolan. The rest of the star-studded cast included actors like Emily Blunt, Robert Downey Jr., Florence Pugh, and Kenneth Branagh. Nolan was able to secure their commitments to the film, but didn't tell them what roles they would be playing until he finalized the deal with the studio. Only a director of Nolan's stature could have pulled that off. I mentioned earlier that two important films were released on July 21st, 2023. The other was Barbie. There couldn't have been two more different films. The producer of Oppenheimer had asked Margot Robbie to move their launch date, but Robbie refused. Then a strange thing happened. Moviegoers decided to see the two films on the same day. Experiencing the emotional roller coaster of seeing both in quick succession became the thing to do. That phenomenon became known as Barbenheimer. It began as a meme, then became box office dynamite. For weeks, both showings were completely sold out. As a result, Barbie broke the $1 billion mark, and Oppenheimer would become the highest grossing biopic of all time. There are biopics in the world of marketing, too. Except the bi in biopic is spelled B-U-Y. While they aren't documentaries, they are movies about the things we buy in our lives. From Barbie and BlackBerry to Nike and McDonald's, these brands have inspired some very compelling movie making. They don't only tell the brand stories, they each ask big existential questions. And audiences can't seem to get enough.
2: You're Under the Influence.
3: When television launched in 1939, it took 16 years to penetrate 50% of the North American market. When the BlackBerry launched in 1998, it only took a few years to grab 50% of the North American market. The BlackBerry changed everything. Last year, a movie came out that told the origin story of the BlackBerry and the company behind it called Research in Motion, or RIM as it became known. The film follows the RIM tech team led by Mike Lazaridis, played by Jay Baruchel, and Doug Fregan, played by Matt Johnson, who also directs. In the movie, they discover there is a free wireless internet signal all across North America, and up until that point, nobody had figured out how to use it. So the RIM engineers harness that signal and develop a device that was a cell phone and an email machine all in one. It was revolutionary. While the RIM team stumbles onto this earth-shattering innovation, they have no business chops. Then along comes Jim Balsillie, played by Glenn Howerton. Balsillie is a hard-nosed businessman who instantly understands the potential of BlackBerry, and together with RIM co-founder Mike Lazaridis, builds a company that literally invents the smartphone. When they're pitching an early version of the BlackBerry to potential investors, one of these skeptical executives holds it in his hand and says, "It's definitely the world's biggest pager." To which Lazaridis replies, "No, it's actually the world's smallest email terminal." And therein lies the genius.

said, tech engineers invented our future. He also made the decision to shoot the film with handheld cameras. That gave the fast-paced script another layer of jittery momentum, giving the impression the camera people were trying their best to keep up with the dialogue, not really knowing where it would lead. That mirrored the BlackBerry story itself, an invention by a small group of young techies on the cusp of revolutionizing the world, but not really knowing how to build a business in a cutthroat corporate arena. A business that had never existed before. Johnson and his team interviewed ex-RIM staffers and pored through their diaries written both during the astronomical success and its eventual downfall 5 years later. The movie is also very funny. It's a comic collision of personalities. The quiet visionary that is Mike Lazaridis, the bandana-wearing oddball personality of co-founder Doug Fregan, and the screaming alpha male that is Jim Balsillie. Ironically, director Matt Johnson had never touched a BlackBerry prior to making the movie. I, on the other hand, had one of the early BlackBerries and couldn't put it down. It seemed miraculous that I could email and conduct business from a device that fit in my shirt pocket. I remember standing on a sidewalk in California one day, watching as the U.S. presidential motorcade drove by. I spotted Barack Obama sitting in the back of his Secret Service limo, eyes and thumbs glued to his BlackBerry. At the height of its popularity, there were over 85 million BlackBerry users worldwide. That's why the film is so compelling. It's not just a biopic about a company. It captures our addiction to one of the most popular devices of the 21st century. Last year, a movie came out titled Air, directed by Ben Affleck. It's the story of Nike pursuing a young Michael Jordan to sign him to the sneaker brand. It's a terrific film. Everybody knows how famous Jordan became, how famous Air Jordan sneakers became once he began ruling the NBA, and how big Nike grew after that momentous signing. But not everyone knew the story of how Nike convinced Jordan to sign with them, because Jordan had zero interest in Nike. The movie focuses on Nike executive Sonny Vaccaro, played by Matt Damon. Vaccaro was in charge of developing Nike's basketball division. At that time, basketball sneakers were less than 10% of Nike's revenues. Then one night, Vaccaro spots something in a college player named Michael Jordan that nobody else sees. With only 18 seconds left in a championship game, the team doesn't give the ball to its star player. They throw the ball to 19-year-old Michael Jordan instead, who confidently makes a 16-foot jump shot to win the game. That play told Vaccaro everything. Back then, in 1984, Converse was the shoe most basketball players wore, including Michael Jordan. Nike wants in on the sport, but Nike ranks a distant third behind big rivals Converse and Adidas. All sneaker companies routinely signed multiple NBA players to endorse their brands, but Vaccaro wants to put Nike's entire endorsement budget behind one single player, Michael Jordan, a college player who has yet to step foot on an NBA court. Everybody at Nike is against that idea, including Nike founder Phil Knight, played by Affleck. But Vaccaro is adamant. He also discovers the only way to get to Michael Jordan is through his savvy mother, Dolores Jordan. Vaccaro makes the dangerous decision to go around Jordan's agent to negotiate with Dolores directly. That's all I'll give away. It's good. But the backstory is as good as the movie. Like the rest of us, screenwriter Alex Conry was stuck inside the house during the pandemic. And like many of us, he binged-watched The Last Dance, the Emmy Award-winning documentary on Michael Jordan's last season with the Chicago Bulls.
He became

0: intrigued by the story of how Nike managed to sign Jordan, considering Jordan wanted to sign with Adidas. So Convery wrote a script titled Air Jordan. He shopped it around Hollywood, but there were no takers. Then it got under the noses of Ben Affleck and Matt Damon. Affleck and Damon loved the idea. But before they got too excited, they wanted Jordan's blessing. Affleck said if Jordan said, "Don't do it," they would drop the project. And he was fully prepared for Jordan to oppose the film, as Affleck wasn't purchasing Michael Jordan's life story. He was pursuing a story about Nike signing Jordan. Affleck reached out to Jordan, who then invited him down to Florida to play golf. But Affleck is not a golfer, so instead, he waited in the clubhouse for Jordan to finish his round. When they finally sat down, Affleck told Jordan the screenplay idea. Jordan liked it. Ben Affleck then asked Jordan what elements of this story were important to him, promising to handle those meaningful moments with care. Rather than talking about what he accomplished, Jordan mentioned three people instead. People who were crucial in helping Jordan sign with Nike. The most important of which was his mother, Dolores. Affleck had assumed Jordan was going to tell him how he demanded that Nike pay him what he thought he was worth. But as he listened to Jordan, he realized it was his mother, Dolores, who negotiated the deal. And he saw the awe, reverence, and adoration Jordan had for his mother. Now Affleck understood the heart of the movie. The script would have to be retooled to center on the dynamic between Dolores and Sonny Vaccaro. Then, Affleck made a mistake. Affleck asked Jordan who he thought should play his mother. That is usually not a good idea, because if a big name is mentioned and a director can't get that actor, it could lead to soured feelings. Jordan was firm. His mother had to be played by Viola Davis. Now Affleck and Damon had a big problem. They had to try and attract the Emmy, Golden Globe, Oscar, and Tony-winning actress to their project. Viola Davis was only one of the busiest and most expensive actors in the world. Affleck and Damon gulped hard. When they approached Davis, she wasn't that interested in a sports movie, until they mentioned that Michael Jordan wanted her for the role. That tipped the scales. Davis was in. As a bonus, Michael Jordan's father, James, was to be played by Julius Tenen, who just happens to be Viola Davis's husband in real life. The cast was firmly in place. And that's how the remarkable story of how Dolores Jordan came to negotiate a contract for her son with a shoe company he had absolutely no interest in a landmark deal that would change sports marketing forever, was made into a motion picture. To this day, Michael Jordan makes $400 million in passive income from that deal annually. And people buy $4 billion worth of Air Jordans every year. Just as Matt Johnson had never held a BlackBerry, Margot Robbie had never owned a Barbie doll.
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0: Actor Margot Robbie never owned a Barbie doll growing up. But after she attained stardom in Hollywood and founded her own production company, she heard rumors of a Barbie film and kept tabs on it. There had been a few previous attempts at bringing Barbie to the big screen, but those projects never got off the ground. Then, in 2018, a new CEO was installed at Mattel. Robbie sensed an opportunity. She arranged a meeting. Robbie told the CEO she wanted to honor the 60-year legacy of Barbie, but that there were also many people out there who hate Barbie, and it was important for the company to be part of that conversation. It must have been a hard pill for Mattel to swallow. Not the fact there were people who hated Barbie, Mattel knew that, but to consider a pitch that would acknowledge that hate in a movie. Robbie then approached Greta Gerwig about writing and directing the Barbie film. Gerwig was an actor who had received 5 Oscar nominations for the first film she wrote and directed, called Lady Bird. Unlike Robbie, Gerwig grew up playing with Barbies. She liked the idea of a Barbie movie, on the condition she and her male co-writing partner, Noah Baumbach, could write it together. Margot Robbie then pitched Gerwig to Mattel. Mattel signed off. The project was a go. When Robbie first read the finished script, she thought it was genius. But she also thought, they'll never let us do this. The film was too bold, too ambitious, and too honest. But amazingly, Mattel approved the script. As everyone knows, Barbie Land is ruled by Barbies. Ken, her male sidekick, was created second. Gerwig liked that aspect of Barbie history, saying it was the opposite of the Adam and Eve creation story in the Bible. In the film, Barbies happily rule Barbie Land. The Kens are merely fashion accessories. The Barbies assume it's the same in the real world. But when Barbie and Ken are thrust into the real world, they discover a lot of women don't like Barbie, and men rule the world. Barbie is shocked. Ken is delighted. I won't give any more away. When the current CEO landed at Mattel, the company's revenues were in steep decline. But he had a vision for Mattel. He wanted to create a film division to tell great stories based on its toys. He believed the intellectual properties Mattel owned could turn into a kind of Marvel universe. When it came time to approve the Barbie script, Mattel had to put a lot of trust into Margot Robbie and Greta Gerwig. The movie is not a Barbie puff piece. Some people in the film hate Barbie. The film takes some shots at Mattel, all while asking some big existential questions. But the CEO believed it was important for Mattel to take risks and to put filmmakers ahead of the toys. That way, they would always be able to attract top talent. The calculated risk paid off. Barbie would go on to do something few movies in history have ever done. It broke the $1 billion mark at the box office. Greta Gerwig became the highest-grossing female director in Hollywood. And Barbie became the highest-grossing movie in Warner Brothers' 100-year history. During my career in advertising, I worked on dozens of McDonald's commercials. The fast food company has become ubiquitous in our lives. Wherever you travel in the world, you'll almost always see a McDonald's sign. But when the movie The Founder came out, I was surprised at the story it told about the origin of McDonald's. It was a story I had never been told. McDonald's was founded by 2 brothers, Dick and Mac McDonald. They had created a drive-in restaurant in San Bernardino, California in the late 1940s. But it was more than a hamburger joint. It was a revolutionary model of efficiency. The brothers figured out a system that enabled them to churn out orders in 30 seconds instead of 30 minutes, and do it for an affordable price. There was nothing like it in the restaurant business. A milkshake machine salesman named Ray Kroc took notice of the McDonald's restaurant in 1954 when they ordered 8 milkshake machines. A single restaurant that size usually only required 1. the movie, Ray Kroc, played by actor Michael Keaton, was so stunned at the efficiency and resulting lineups at this small McDonald's restaurant, he asked the brothers if they would be interested in franchising their concept. Here comes a spoiler alert. The McDonald's brothers hesitantly accept his offer, with the stipulation they maintain control of food and operations. Kroc agreed and opened his first franchise in 1955. Then he starts signing up franchisees across the country at an incredible rate. Soon, Kroc started making food and operational decisions, which violated their contract. When the brothers keep protesting, Kroc subtly maneuvers himself into a position of control, pays the brothers $2.7 million for the rights to the concept, and makes a handshake deal to pay the brothers a percentage of the revenue going forward. In a postscript, the movie says Kroc reneged on that promise. Those royalties would now be worth over $100 million a year. That story, how the McDonald brothers were so upset at the way Kroc was expanding the company, how Kroc broke their original contract, how they were never given the promised share of revenue, and more importantly, how they have been almost forgotten in the company's history, is surprising. Yes, Kroc did have a big vision, and he did achieve franchise history with over 36,000 locations worldwide. But the story didn't start with him. As the grandson of Dick McDonald said when the movie came out, quote, "I want people to know Ray Kroc was not the founder of McDonald's. It was my grandfather and his brother. Ray Kroc took an idea somebody else had come up with." In other words, the title, The Founder, comes with a silent question mark. Why do movies about a sneaker, a smartphone, a kid's doll, and a fast food company pull millions of people into theaters? Maybe it's because over 80% of the people who wear Nike sneakers don't work out. They buy Air Jordans because Nike and Michael Jordan are now deeply embedded into pop culture, and they're seduced by the universal message of just do it. Maybe it's because so many of us became addicted to the Crackberry, as it revolutionized our lives. You can love or hate McDonald's, but it feeds over 1% of the world's population every day. And many of us parents couldn't drive past the Golden Arches without prompting a cascade of tears in the back seat. The founder also raises the question, should we applaud ruthless entrepreneurs? When it comes to the Barbie movie, maybe director Greta Gerwig says it best. Barbie is a polarizing, powerful, contradictory symbol. Barbie said women could achieve anything, but the real world was a different matter. Yes, Barbie was an astronaut and a doctor, but there was also a Barbie bathroom scale stuck at 110 pounds. As Gerwig says, that issue still stands near the center of a decades-long and still-running argument about how to be a woman. And maybe therein lies the answer. We're attracted to these movies because they aren't about products or brands. They're really about all of us and why we buy when you're under the influence. I'm Terry O'Reilly. This episode was recorded in the Terrestream Airstream mobile recording studio. Producer, Debbie O'Reilly. Sound engineer, Jeff Devine. Research, Patrick James Aslan. Under the Influence theme by Casey Pick, Jeremiah Pick, and James Ayton. Tunes provided by APM Music. 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
4: This is Brent Morrison from Vancouver, BC. Fun fact, three different Canadian actors play Kens in the Barbie movie. Ryan Gosling, Simu Liu, and Michael Cera. That would make them Ken-adians.
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6: We're kicking off this season with our Summer Science in the Field special. We trek across lava flows in Hawaii, scout for diseased trees in the Yukon, and visit the caves where Neanderthals once lived.
7: This is CBC News. It's 7 degrees in Calgary, 9 degrees in Edmonton. Good afternoon from the CBC Alberta Newsroom. I'm Sue Diel. Separatists believe they're going to win in Alberta's fall referendum, while polling projects they will lose by a wide margin. Abacus Data CEO David Coletto presented the exclusive polling on CBC's West of Centre. He says that mismatch means this election will have lasting impact.
8: Even if only 20% of Albertans vote for option two, that 20% is likely going to not forget how they felt and how they were maybe treated during this process too. So it's always a reminder that, like, whatever side you're on, like, you're still got to live together no matter what happens going forward.
7: In the poll, some separatists say many are choosing option two to begin the process of separation to send a message to Ottawa. That's why they're confident they could win come October 19th. To hear the full conversation, tune in to CBC Radio 1 tomorrow at 11 a.m. for the first show of the new West of Centre program. Alberta's final town hall on AI data centers took place in Grand Prairie last night. The jeering and booing from the previous town halls continue as Technology and Innovation Minister Nate Glubish answered a wide range of questions on data centers. Alex von Tiesenhausen says the town hall ended before he could ask his question, and he still worries about the safeguards in place for data centers.
9: If they fail to meet the environmental regulations during operations, what's the recourse? Is it fines? Is it like just a settlement? Because that does nothing for the actual things that have been harmed. And also, it's nothing to a multi-billion dollar company.
7: Much of the discussion was centered around the Wonder Valley project. The $70 billion proposed data center is 42 kilometers south of Grand Prairie. A workplace accident happened at a Northwest Calgary job site yesterday afternoon. Calgary police were called to the scene, found one person in life-threatening condition after a fall. Emergency crews say that individual was declared deceased on scene. Occupational health and safety have been notified. A new study is looking at more than a decade of Parks Canada records on aggressive encounters between people and wildlife in 25 national parks. It shows 80% of the encounters happened in just two of Canada's busiest parks, Banff and Jasper. Researchers found the largest number of interactions happened during quiet activities like walking in town, hiking, and wildlife watching, and elk were involved in nearly two-thirds of all encounters. Nick DeReuter is the WildSmart Program Director with the Biosphere Institute of the Bow Valley.
10: And people don't really see elk, for example, as a dangerous wild animal, but they are. And so people get too close, they try to feed them, they try to take photos with them, selfies, and that leads to attacks. You know, people even just walking along the river trails close to town, a lot of these people aren't carrying bear spray and aren't thinking that they might run into wildlife.
7: DeReuter says people should stay about three school bus lengths away from any elk, and if an animal is on a trail, don't try to sneak past it. Find another route. For thrifters and deal hunters in Calgary, this weekend is their Super Bowl. The citywide curbside treasure hunt is underway. Calgarians are encouraged to set out their used items for others to take for free. People are asked to set the items out on the curb with a free sign and make sure everything is removed by 5 p.m. on Sunday. U.S. President Trump said he believes a trade deal with Canada could come fairly soon. The two countries have been at odds over tariffs and counter-tariffs since early 2025. Trump is in Ireland for talks with Irish officials and said Canada is keen to reach a trade deal with the U.S. and that Canada wants to make a deal very badly. Trump reiterated his claim that Canada has treated U.S. farmers unfairly and that tariffs should be removed. The CEO of leading AI developer Anthropic is calling on his industry to slow the pace of advancement. Dario Amodei says AI companies need to take their time and create safeguards like third-party monitors to ensure models don't run wild. He points to the recent Hugging Face hack when OpenAI bots launched an unauthorized cyber attack during a test. His comments come as AI experts are raising alarm bells about their own technology. This week, one Anthropic researcher estimated there's a 10% chance AI will kill off humanity within the next decade. In your provincial weather forecast in Edmonton, showers this morning, then clearing out, high of 14. Calgary, those showers should clear this afternoon, a high of 13. Red Deer, mix of sun and cloud and 14. Lethbridge, cloudy and 15. Medicine Hat, cloudy, 15 degrees. Grand Prairie, sunny and 17. Fort McMurray, getting a mix of sun and cloud with a high of 14 degrees. In Banff today, mainly cloudy, 30% chance of showers, should end then clearing out around now, and we'll get to a high of 13 degrees in Banff, while Jasper will see a mix of sun and cloud today with a high of 15. 7 in Calgary, 9 in Edmonton, 8 in Red Deer. 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I'm Sue Diehl.
6: Hi, I'm Bob McDonald. Welcome to Quirks and Quarks. Back in grade school, the first assignment of the year was often an essay, How I Spent My Summer Vacation. Well, to kick off our new season, we're taking you to the field to hear how scientists spent their summers. So today you'll hear from a wildfire scientist with a whodunit on his hands. His research plots in Newfoundland were destroyed over and over again, but then the culprits were caught on camera.
11: And that's when we started to discover that it wasn't us just visiting these sites. There were black bears, caribou, moose and their calves, rabbits, lynx, owls. All of these were captured on these pictures.
6: And we'll trek through the mountainous terrain in Uzbekistan in search of the last Neanderthals.
12: You know, when we have those moments, it's amazing. You know, it's like being in a time machine and going back.
6: Plus, we'll stomp across lava fields in Hawaii, track an aggressive tree disease in the Yukon, breed thousands of ticks in Nova Scotia, and we'll head to Montreal to take a detailed look at how scorching hot days affect our health. All this today as we launch a new season of Quirks and Quarks. To do research in the wilderness, scientists often have to contend with the quirks of nature. Sometimes that means weather delays or hiking long distances over rough terrain. Other times, like in our next story, that means having to deal with animals, destroying your research setup time after time, year after year. That's the situation Dr. Lucas Brujo faced this summer. He's a wildfire research scientist with the Canadian Forest Service at the Atlantic Forestry Research Center in Fredericton, New Brunswick. Here he is.
11: I have a site that I specifically call the problem child. Because every time I went to that site, it was damaged in one way or another. And of course, this is the site where I have to walk through a field, walk through a forest, walk across a bog. It's one of the more challenging sites to get to, so all of that combined is just incredibly frustrating. There are a lot of questions and a lot of sleepless nights about how you're going to make this work, especially since it's something that you think is very important. Hi, my name is Lucas Brujo. I am a wildfire research scientist with the Canadian Forest Service at the Atlantic Forestry Research Center. So wildfires in Atlantic Canada have historically been few and far between. Of course, all forests have the capacity to burn, and they have burned in the past. But with climate change and continued warming and droughts, we see this change in fires on the landscape. So one of the fires that I have been studying for the last few years is the 2022 Central Fires Complex burn, located just south of Grand Falls, Windsor, on the island of Newfoundland.
13: As flames eat across central Newfoundland, people there have been told to be ready to leave at a moment's notice. The region is under a state of emergency. The threat? The worst wildfires in more than half a century.
11: In around late August, there was a series of thunderstorms that went through the region. And what's important to note here is that for a month prior, there had been a significant drought period, which, you know, for a wet maritime province, this was quite concerning and really disrupted our understanding of how fires and people interact on the landscape within Atlantic Canada. I thought this was an excellent opportunity to understand how these forests are going to regrow after these record-breaking wildfires. But I also acknowledge the fact that climate change is going to be playing a factor in these post-fire landscapes. And we really need to have an idea, not only to understand how forests regrow after fire, but also how they regrow in a world of climate change. And so I set out a manipulative seed and seedling experiment where I would walk out into the woods and we would establish these plots where we would put down seed of black spruce, red pine, eastern larch, very common species in this area, and then paired it with a manipulative temperature experiment where we essentially put little mini plexiglass greenhouses on the landscape that would raise the temperature anywhere from 1 to 3 degrees and do the exact same thing. So that was our climate change experiment. So in the summer of 2023, the following year, myself and my colleague Brandon went out and we hauled these greenhouses out to about 19 sites across the three different burns within that region. There were many a times walking through the woods where I asked myself why I was doing what I was doing and why I positioned those sites so far from the comfort of the truck. We like to visit these sites upwards of 3 to 4 times a year to kind of have periodic check-ins. And upon arrival of some of our sites, when we were checking in with them, the OTCs or the greenhouses had been completely obliterated. And by obliterated, I'm talking broken, smashed to smithereens. The temperature sensors had been removed out of the ground and taken in other areas that I didn't even know how they could have gotten there. A component of the research was actually to look at snow depth variability over the course of the winter. And so we established time-lapse cameras that would take daily pictures every single day, but also they would capture any movement of anything at the sites. And that's when we started to discover that it wasn't us just visiting these sites. There were animals like black bears, caribou, moose and their calves, rabbits, lynx, owls, all of these were captured on these pictures. And we started to realize that they were just as curious about these contraptions and potentially the research inside as we were. Going to the sites this summer, of course, 3 years into the experiment, I was prepared for some damage to occur. And I always like to say, if 5 or less have been damaged, that's to be expected. And 11 of the 19 were damaged. The sinking feeling that you feel when something that you've worked so hard for is not working out. And trying to pivot in your brain while still doing the research is very heavy. And going from one site that's broken to the next site that's broken, the sinking feeling gets lower and lower. And then you go to a site that's not broken, and then you go to 5 that are. But there are some quite lovely pictures that are captured when you see the amount of joy that potentially a black bear is experiencing by actually sitting in a greenhouse and playing with that plastic and taking that temperature sensor and moving it beyond where I thought it would go. In addition, we think about the quintessential Newfoundland moose, who is very curious. Images of them, either all 4 of their legs, like standing fully within the greenhouse, not breaking a single thing, which is very impressive, or just reaching in and walking over, destroying everything in their path. Or, for example, a new calf actually sleeping and using the OTC as a backrest. We're starting to really dive into the details of the data that we've collected. Interestingly enough, seedling height growth, so those seedlings that we planted, was much higher, significantly higher in the OTCs than in the regular control plots. So this is saying that potentially a warmer climate might be more suitable, especially in Atlantic Canada, for seedling height growth. However, the survival of those seedlings was lower in the OTCs. So there's kind of like this inverse relationship that maybe these warmer environments are great for height growth, but over the long term, we might be seeing a decrease in the amount of survivorship because of this heat. There have been sections of the data that have been unusable, right? We can go back and rebuild the OTCs and continue on with the experiment, noting full well that maybe over the course of the entire 3 years, there are going to be periods that didn't. So that has been kind of like a caveat, you know, something that we acknowledge within the science. But there are so many research questions that I've started to discover through not only by getting out on these landscapes and seeing various components of the ecosystem, but also through those photos. You know, maybe there's a research question on, I like the idea of like return to burn. So who are the animals that are visiting these sites, as well as how often are they visiting the sites, depending on what year it is after the burn? Thinking about how much food is available in year one compared to year three. Those are all super interesting questions to me. I'll say at the end of the day, yes, the research gets damaged to some capacity, but we're in nature. This is their habitat. We are only visitors to this spot.
6: Dr. Lucas Brujo is a wildfire research scientist with the Canadian Forest Service at the Atlantic Forestry Research Center in Fredericton, New Brunswick. Forty years ago, Canadians didn't have to worry much about ticks and the diseases they carry. Our winters were just too cold for them to survive. But thanks to our warming climate, you can find about 40 different kinds of ticks in Canada, including black-legged ticks, the ones that spread Lyme disease. And while most of us do our best to avoid ticks, Dr. Nicoletta Ferroni is not one of them. She and her team have been out collecting them. And breeding them, too. Dr. Ferroni is a biochemist at Acadia University in Wolfville, Nova Scotia, and the director of the Canadian Tick Research and Innovation Center. Hello, and welcome to our show.
14: Hello, Bob. Thanks for having me.
6: First of all, tell me about ticks. All I know is that they're really small and they bite. Like, what are they?
14: Ticks are not insects. They are arthropods. They can be defined as acarines. They cause many diseases because they carry pathogens. But they are quite fascinating if we think about their ecology, their behavior, their evolution. They are almost totally blind, so they rely very much on olfaction to find a host and to get a successful blood meal.
6: Wow. When you say olfaction, you mean they smell their way around?
14: Yes, they smell their way around, and they have a very unique organ that is found only in acarines, like mites and spiders, which is called the Haller's organ. And it's located basically on their front legs. In fact, ticks, when they are hunting for a potential host, they like to climb on tall grasses and wave their legs in the air, try to capture any smell that can direct them towards a potential, you know, host.
6: Wow, that's amazing. So how have ticks spread so rapidly in Canada?
14: I would say the change in the climate and also the different fluctuation of the wildlife population really create the perfect condition of the tick densities to increase.
6: We know we can get Lyme disease from the bite of a black-legged tick. What other illnesses can they carry?
14: They have the ability to carry different pathogens, bacteria. They can also carry the pathogen that causes anaplasmosis, which is a new emerging disease that, unfortunately, we are seeing the increment in cases in Canada, specifically in Nova Scotia and Ontario. But also they can carry protozoa, and this is, for example, Babesia. And this type of pathogen needs to be treated differently than using the regular antibiotics treatment. But they can also carry viruses, We have the example of the Poisson virus. And they can also cause us some allergy reaction, such as the alpha-gal syndrome, which is an allergic reaction to mammalian product. So they are a nasty creature.
6: Wow, no kidding, for something so small. Now, you've been busy this summer setting up the Canadian Tick Research Center. How's it been going so far?
14: We have set it up the lab. We bought all the equipment necessary for the pathogen testing. We have created a biocontrol area. We call it a containment room where we can safely keep the ticks inside to avoid any possible escape and creating a rearing facility that is ethically sustainable.
6: How many ticks are you going to be breeding?
14: The idea is starting with 1,000, 2,000 ticks, but the idea is growing up to 10,000 in the next 5 years.
6: 10,000?
14: Yes.
6: Wow. What are you planning to do with 10,000 ticks?
14: So we plan to breed blacklet ticks and American dog ticks, which can be used for research purposes and can be sold to other researchers in Canada and abroad for performing experiment and doing research on ticks and learning more about ticks.
6: Mm. Well, how did Canadian scientists get enough ticks to study before you built the center?
14: The only reliable source of ticks is in Oklahoma at the Oklahoma State University. But you can imagine that these ticks are coming from colonies that are, they were raised and they grew in a different environment and different climate condition that are not really reflecting what we have here in Canada with our ticks.
6: Oh, I see. How much does a tick cost if you need to buy it from the U.S.?
14: One adult of blacklet tick costs $5 at the moment. Wow. Yes, plus shipping fees.
6: That can add up, $5 a tick.
14: Yeah, it can be expensive.
6: How do you collect the ticks for your colony in the first place? Where did you get them?
14: We basically use pieces of white cloth and we drag those cloth on the grass and we walk for 7-10 meters and then we flip the cloth and we collect the ticks because they can get attached to that. And we usually go on parks, on trails, inside the vegetation, the bushes, and sometimes we collect even 500 ticks in just 1 hour. And then we bring them in the lab, and usually those ticks, these are wild ticks that need to be treated. We give them a bath to clean them from any fungal infection or any external pathogen that they can affect them. And we breed them, and usually through the breeding process, we expose them to antibiotics so they are cleared out from any pathogen and so on.
6: You're giving new meaning to a picnic now. When I put a blanket on the grass,
14: exactly.
6: Holy cow. Yes. Once you get the ticks in the laboratory, how do you feed them to keep them alive?
14: We use an artificial feeding system where we basically use cow blood that we purchase from a Canadian company. We have created basically an artificial membrane that reproduces human skin or, you know, animal skin that is basically in contact with the blood, and the tick are set it up on the other side, and with their mouth part they will pierce through this membrane so they can access to the blood. When they are fully engorged, they will detach and drop, and they will start to lay eggs.
6: And how many eggs do you get from a tick?
14: Between 2,000 to 3,000.
6: 2,000 to 3,000 from each tick?
14: Yes.
6: Wow. Do you have some advice on what people can do today to protect themselves from ticks when they're outside?
14: Of course, it's always a good practice to wear proper repellent products. It's also very good practice to wear proper clothing and do always your tick check after that you come back home.
6: Dr. Ferroni, thank you so much for your time.
14: Thank you.
6: Dr. Nicoletta Ferroni is a biochemist at Acadia University and director of the Canadian Tick Research and Innovation Center.

0: This past summer, biologists from Wilfrid Laurier University traveled to the Yukon and Northwest Territories. They helicoptered into forests and braved bugs to investigate a fungus that's been attacking aspen trees there. It's called aspen running canker disease, and the researchers first came across it unexpectedly when they were studying caribou habitats.
1: Aspen is a fairly important species, not maybe so much to humans in the north, but definitely to animals. So aspen, especially when it's young and shorter to the ground, can be a source of nutrition for a lot of species. I believe hares eat it, moose definitely eat it. And so it is a part of the bigger ecosystem. Aspen is the most widespread species in North America, but still, even small impacts to how well a species is doing, its health, and even its abundance can have cascading effects throughout the ecosystem. Hi, I'm Colin Bonner, and I'm a postdoctoral fellow in the Forest Ecology Research Group at Wilfrid Laurier University, working with Professor Jennifer Balzer. And this summer, I was working throughout the central Yukon between Dawson City and Carmax and Mayo and Ross River. And then I also did a brief stint in Northwest Territories. So right now, I'm working on a project in central Yukon called the Fire Scar Project. And it was kind of a big collaborative effort with the Yukon government and some First Nations to look at how caribou habitats recovering after fires. Caribou require really old stands for lichen growth, which is their main winter forage. And as fires increase in frequency, there's less of these old growth stands available with really big biomasses of lichen to sustain caribou in the winter. And we had this collaborator on the project named Jill Johnstone, and she is from the University of Alaska Fairbanks. And she had recently attended a workshop there where they were discussing this new tree pathogen that they're seeing in Alaska that's causing a lot of mortality in Alaska on trees.
2: Oh, there's one over there. There's been certainly a lot of recent mortality out here. And it's consistent with the canker because you see how they're in the subdominant canopy, so they would be experiencing a lot of light competition.
1: So aspen running canker is a tree canker. So usually these are considered diseases that infect injured or already dying trees. Aspen running canker kind of immediately seemed unique in how fast it kills a tree. So it shows up in the tree as this bright orange linear feature that goes up and down the tree. And so the reason it's called a running canker is because it appears to run down the tree from top to bottom very quickly. And then as it spreads horizontally across the trunk of the tree, it starts to also leave behind this band of black dead tissue because the tree is just dying so fast. Other fungal pathogens on aspen usually kill it in maybe 5 to 10 years, but aspen running canker can kill them within a season. It actually is quite interesting to look at because you see when you wet the trees, aspen is covered in this white fluffy powder that's considered a natural sunscreen. When you wet the tree, you can see through that powder and kind of rub it off, and you see this bright green tissue, which is the healthy photosynthetic aspen tissue. And then you will see a very stark contrast with this bright orange diseased layer and then this black necrotic tissue that's already dead.
3: Okay, this one certainly has that orangey tinge. And yeah, if we spray it down here.
2: Right, I can see a little bit of a ridge further up the stem there.
3: Yep, I think this one definitely has it. A lot of down stems here.
2: But look at that.
3: Oh, well, yeah. Yeah, it looks like maybe that one succumbed to aspen running canker.
2: Yep, I think so. So you've got some ongoing mortality in here.
1: And so it's very easy to identify this very straight line of colors. And all you have to do is wet the aspen. It's also very easy to find right after rain for the same reason. And so we thought, okay, we're going to do this. We're going to incorporate this into the rest of our research. But the thing is, the rest of our research is randomly going to sites. And so when we're randomly looking, we really don't find much aspen running canker at all. We find it in much less than 1% of trees. That said, when we go to our sites, we also developed this protocol where we were like, okay, we discovered that aspen running canker is not that common in Yukon, at least not yet. But if we go out and look for it at our sites, how often do we find it? And then we find it more regularly. So we got our helicopter time. We were all very excited to get in the helicopter. and fly out to try and look for these aspen running canker far from human activity. I would say the biggest challenge of our field work, or the biggest inconvenience, we're not hiking on trails, which is what you imagine when you go into the mountains. We are going directly towards a point randomly placed in the woods. And so that means whatever's in our way, we kind of have to go through. In the Yukon, a lot of these north-facing slopes are so wet that they have this really thick moss layer. And so you're hiking uphill through really thick moss, and it feels like you're hiking uphill through soft snow. Aspen is considered by some to be a fire-resistant species. Some even call it the asbestos of the forest. Crown fires spreading through a conifer stand will actually stop at an aspen stand, which is really important because it's these crown fires that contribute a lot to wildfire severity and spread. And the reason for that is that it does have these really moist leaves. It also has a lot of water in its bark tissue, in part because its bark tissue is very active. It's very fleshy, and it may be good at preventing fires because it's so moist. So actually, Whitehorse is building a big ring of aspen trees around it in order to help stop future fires that may encroach on the community. That's something that's being done in other places as well. If a lot of those aspen do start to die, then they become dead standing wood. And as Jen said to me, you know, aspen burns just as well as anything else when it's dry.
0: That was Dr. Colin Bonner, a postdoctoral research fellow at Wilfrid Laurier University. You also heard from biologist Dr. Jennifer Baltzer and plant ecologist Dr. Jill Johnston. I'm Bob McDonald, and you're listening to Quirks and Quarks on CBC Radio 1 and streaming live on the CBC News app. Just go to the local tab and press play wherever you are. Coming up later in the program, we're off to Hawaii to learn more about the moon.
4: Sometimes, like, you know, I can kind of close my eyes and, like, in a picture that I'm standing in the middle of a Martian or a lunar desert, obviously with, like, you know, breathable air.
0: This summer was a real scorcher, with high temperatures breaking records across Canada and around the world. Extreme heat can be harmful to our health and even deadly. This is true especially for older people and people with disabilities, like 74-year-old Montreal resident Hazel Kennedy.
5: I've always struggled with heat, but more as I got older because of the asthma, because I can't breathe with the heat, so I don't go outside either much. With the humidity, you're in more pain, so therefore your blood pressure rises.
0: Exactly what heat does to the body and how is still not well understood. And while Health Canada recommends an upper indoor temperature limit of 26 degrees Celsius, that number itself is based on limited evidence. Which is why this summer, Hazel is taking part in a multi-year research study to track in fine detail how those scorching hot days can impact the body.
5: I figured it would be good to know what's going on, you know?
0: This project is part of a growing body of research looking into heat and health, led by physiologist Dr. Daniel Gagnon, a researcher with the Montreal Heart Institute. Dr. Gagnon, welcome to our program.
6: Thank you for having me.
0: Tell me about this research project you're working on with Hazel. What is it that you're doing?
6: So essentially, it's a three-year project where we're trying to determine indoor temperatures when the body's physiological responses, but also our perceptual responses, start to change. And the reason why we're doing that is because usually when the body's physiological responses or our perceptual responses start to change, it kind of precedes more serious consequences that could lead to health problems when it's hot.
0: What sort of people do you have taking part?
6: So right now we're recruiting mostly older adults. So on average so far, the mean age is approximately 70 years, who live in social housing units that are managed by the Office Municipal d'Habitation de Montréal. And the reason why we recruit that population is because it's generally considered a group or a segment of the population that's vulnerable to the effects of heat on health. And also because we have a very good working relationship with the office, who expressed interest in this research and who's been very, very helpful to help us essentially recruit people and promote the project within their residents.
0: Well, here's Hazel describing what kind of information she's giving you for this project.
5: Okay, when you wake up in the morning, you check the color of your urine, and then you weigh yourself. And then we take our blood pressure, we take our temperature, and we also ask questions in the morning, like, how do you feel? Are you too warm, too cold? And in the morning, you'll say if you had a poor night or a good night. And then you do it 3 times a day.
0: Now, that's a lot of data. What can this information tell you?
6: Yes. So it's a very demanding project for the participants. And we feel very, very fortunate to have, participants who are interested and involved and really motivated to get through this. So we really wanted to try and capture as much information as we could, which I think is really what makes our project unique relative to what other projects have done in the past. So what we try to do is really capture, obviously, the indoor environmental conditions, so temperature, humidity, things like that. But we really want to combine that or pair that with as many physiological and perceptual responses as possible. And the reason for that is maybe if we only focus on a select set of measurements, we may not see subtle changes as a function of, you know, differences in indoor temperature. But if we can capture a wider range of responses, we might be able to pick up on more subtle things that have been relatively understudied previously in previous research.
0: Oh, I see. So you're trying to set the parameters here. Here are the boundaries where people are going to be affected, like, and set the limits.
6: Exactly. And for good reason, there's been a lot of focus in the heat and health research space on things like hospital admissions or mortality. But that's what I consider mostly the tip of the iceberg in terms of heat impacts. Obviously, before people get there, they probably don't feel very well. It probably affects their daily activities. Mm. And obviously, that presents challenges. And that's hopefully one barrier that we want to overcome and provide some initial evidence on how heat affects people more on a daily basis before there's, you know, more serious health outcomes like ending up in the hospital or dying.
0: Well, what are some of these subtle effects that heat can have on people that we don't hear about?
6: Well, the first thing is we're uncomfortable. So if it's, we've all experienced it, but we're uncomfortable in our home, doing our activities, maybe we don't sleep very well. So it can affect obviously multiple facets of our lives, including, for example, sleep quality and duration, our mental health, our mental well-being. And then it can progress to, let's say, subtle physiological changes. So maybe our heart beats a little bit faster, it beats a little bit harder. Maybe we're just a little bit dehydrated, but that accumulates over several days and that could cause a health problem. And maybe our blood pressure is also affected. So we're really trying to capture a little bit of all of that.
0: Well, are there ways to adapt to the heat so that we don't experience these adverse health effects?
6: Well, absolutely. So we know that the body has a tremendous ability to adapt to heat exposure. The only problem is that we need to expose ourselves to a considerable amount of heat and on a regular basis. So for example, we just completed a project where we asked older adults, so mean age was approximately 70 years of age, to take hot baths 7 consecutive days for 1.5 hours each time. And the temperature of the water was 41 degrees Celsius, so almost like a hot jacuzzi. And what we saw is that the older adults were able to adapt to heat exposure just as well as younger adults, so let's say approximately 30 years of age. So Wow. It really showed that even with older or more advanced age, the body still retains its ability to adapt. But we don't know what the minimum stimulus is and whether we can do it in a more practical way that would be accessible to a lot of people.
0: That's crazy. You want to adapt to the heat, expose yourself to more heat.
6: Yeah, exactly. And it's just like, you know, if we want to be physically fit, well, we need to physically train. So if we want our body to better deal with heat exposure, we do need to expose ourselves.
0: Wow. Well, once you do get results from this project, what do you hope happens with this data?
6: Well, we will obviously analyze everything and report back to Health Canada, which is actually funding this study. And what I hope is that it can help guide their recommendations that are existing. So whether it's a refinement or just supporting maybe the recommendations that are in place right now are just fine and hopefully it'll reinforce it. And I think also Well, unfortunately, we're going to face more and more severe heat conditions in the coming years. So I think we need guidance now to help protect those populations who are most vulnerable to health impacts, to hopefully minimize those impacts going forward.
0: Dr. Gagnon, thank you so much for your time.
6: It's my pleasure. Anytime.
0: Dr. Daniel

0: purposes is a complicated, challenging affair, to say the least. So we have satellites scanning celestial bodies to collect information about them. But how do we make sense of all of that data? Well, for that, researchers have to scour the far reaches of our planet to find the closest analogs to whatever they find in space, to do something called ground truthing. And for two scientists from Western University, this summer meant stomping around on lava fields in Hawaii to learn more about the moon. Here's planetary geologist Dr. Catherine Niche and PhD student Sashank Bunga to tell us about it.
1: Sashank and I were, you know, just landing in Kona, got a message from our colleague that Kilauea was erupting that day. So I've been to a lot of volcanoes in my life, and I very rarely have seen a volcano erupt. And I guess that's a good thing, right? You don't want to get, you know, hurt by an active lava flow. But the lava in Hawaii, I like to call it lava you can run away from. It's not that hazardous. It's pretty slow moving. You can kind of easily predict where it is. So if you're going to see an active lava flow, Hawaii is one of the best places to see it. And we didn't get out there till the next day and it had already stopped. So I've still yet to see a really actively erupting volcano. Hi, my name is Catherine Niche. I'm a professor of earth sciences at Western University. I'm a planetary geologist, which means I study the geology of other planets primarily. Now, unlike being an earth geologist, you can't just go into the field and pick up rocks and poke around with your rock hammer. That's very expensive, very risky. The only place we've ever sent humans is the moon. So we really rely on what we call remote sensing imagery, images taken by satellites and telescopes of these other planets. And then we have to make inferences about the geology that's happening there, which, you know, can be difficult to do.
2: 3, 2, 1. Main engine ignition and liftoff of the Atlas V rocket with LRO LCROSS.
1: So the Lunar Reconnaissance Orbiter is a NASA mission which has been in orbit around the moon since 2009, so we're up to 17 years now, and I've been involved with the mission since it began. One of my first projects when I first started working on LRO, I discovered these amazing impact melt flows that we see all over the moon. So these are formed when an asteroid strikes the moon. It actually melts the surface and forms something that looks an awful lot like a lava flow flowing out from the rim of the crater. And so I was fascinated by these impact melt flows, and I've been trying to understand their properties ever since. And one way to do that is to look at lava flows on Earth. We don't have any impact melt flows on Earth, really. They get destroyed very rapidly through erosion. So the best analog we have are these fresh lava flows like we see in Hawaii, because it has some of the freshest lava flows on Earth. Indeed, the day before we got there, it was forming new lava. This is brand new, fresh lava. And why that's important is because when we look at other planets, they're not subject to the same sort of erosional processes we see on Earth. So they're not nearly as degraded as the sorts of features we see on Earth. So we want to get the freshest, most pristine examples of lava on Earth in order to understand what's going on other planets. And Hawaii has that in spades. So by understanding their roughness properties and how they tie back to radar images, that helps us understand the roughness properties of these impact melt flows on the moon using the radar data taken by LRO.
3: Hi, my name is Sashank Bunga. I'm a fourth-year PhD student with Catherine Niche at Western University as well. And I study LiDAR and radar remote sensing. So we use different kinds of instruments to study places on Earth that are similar to other planets we call planetary analogs and other planets themselves.
1: Well, Sashank is currently involved with a grant I have with the Canadian Space Agency. But the real reason I wanted him to come is because he's our lab's LiDAR expert. So I have a backpack LiDAR system, and he's the one who's the real expert at operating and processing the data from that instrument.
3: So LiDAR stands for light detection and ranging. It's kind of like radar and sonar. So the concept is very similar, as in you send pulses of something out. In the case of LiDAR and radar, you send light. LiDAR particularly emits infrared light, the light that our eyes cannot typically see. And the LiDAR measures the time it takes for the pulses to leave the instrument, hit an object, and come back, which is a fraction of a second or even smaller, and use that to measure how far away an object is, to centimeter or millimeter precision. In this particular case, the LiDAR is situated on a backpack. It doesn't look like a hiking backpack. It's a little odd look.

0: looking. It has this metallic frame with a bunch of sci-fi looking things. And on top, there's a sensor that spins hundreds of times per minute and all the while shooting these invisible laser pulses. It's a little awkward to wear. It's about, I'd say, maybe around 20 kilos with the LiDAR instrument on top of it. It's certainly not the easiest thing to walk with, but it gives us incredible data and it allows me to travel to incredible places. So I'm not going to complain about that. So in Hawaii, we made 3 stops where we took the LiDAR out. So the idea was to get very detailed scans of different types of lava flows.
1: I'm sort of the preparatory person and the takedown person. So when he's ready to go, I'll help him get the backpack on. It's kind of awkward to get on by yourself, so try to be there for support. And then I take pictures of him when he's walking around to kind of get a sense for the landscape. But also, you know, it's just fun to take pictures of other people.
0: The ideal path to take with any LiDAR, whether it's drone-based or pedestrian-based, is what's called a lawnmower pattern. So you're doing swaths of back and forth, but in reality, that's not quite possible on unpaved terrain. So in this time, we did loops. So in order to get as much coverage as possible, we walked in as much of a circular pattern as possible. So we started or ended in the same location. So wearing the backpack LiDAR, which is a bit top heavy, is kind of like, you know, giving a piggyback ride to a toddler. And it's unpaved terrain, so there's a lot of undulations. It's going up and down. Sometimes you're walking on inclines, all the while trying not to fall off, not just because you don't want to hurt yourself, but the instrument is also very expensive and sensitive, so that's always on the back of your mind. Yeah, it's you can't really take long strides. Sometimes you have to watch your step, especially on more rugged or rough lava flows. It's not easy to take your steps without thinking. You have to think before every step, otherwise you could end up hurting yourself, which is not a good thing.
1: Well, yeah, no, now the real science begins, I guess you could say. So there's a lot of steps that happen after the fieldwork ends. First of all, you have to process the data. And then, you know, the data analysis can take several years as well, trying to really get into the nitty gritty of the data and trying to figure out what it can tell you. And then, you know, once we have the data, then you can do the fun work of trying to, you know, pull out the pieces that will help you better understand the moon and compare it to the radar data we have of the moon and the Earth. And it's often very different from what you'd expect when you're looking at just a plan view image from say an orbiter. I've been very surprised in going to places that I hadn't seen before. You know, you make inferences based on what you see from these images, but sometimes you're wrong. Often you're wrong. And so you really do have to go there and poke around and see what's there for yourself.
0: Yeah. So there's this proverb that goes, tell me and I forget, teach me, I'll remember, and involve me and I'll learn. So I think field work really involves me. Sometimes I can kind of close my eyes and picture that I'm standing in the middle of a Martian or a lunar desert, obviously with breathable air. And it's where all the learning you do in the classroom through textbooks and courses really clicks.
2: Dr. Catherine Nisch is a professor of earth sciences at Western University, and Sajunk Bunga is a fourth-year PhD student also at Western University. Whatever happened to the Neanderthals when they went extinct 40,000 years ago? It might surprise you to find out we don't have a good answer for that question. But there is a team of international archaeologists trying to figure it out, including a geoarchaeologist from Simon Fraser University in Vancouver. The researchers are casting a wide net across Eurasia, from Iberia to Siberia, to locations where Neanderthals were previously found to have lived. Their goal is to piece together what ultimately led to the demise of our distant ancestors, the Neanderthals. Dr. Francesco Berna is a geoarchaeologist at Simon Fraser University and the University of Siena in Italy, where he's from. He's been getting his hands dirty this summer, digging for clues in the search for the last Neanderthals in his home country of Italy, as well as in Uzbekistan, and now in Kyrgyzstan. Hello, and welcome to our Summer Science Special.
3: Hello, Bob. Thank you for having me.
2: First of all, what kind of evidence are you looking for to figure out what happened to the last Neanderthals?
3: Personally, I work mainly on paleoenvironmental evidence, so like paleoclimatic proxies, paleosedimentological proxies, and the rest of the team is looking at material culture proxies, like different type of stone tools. And another part of the team, they will look at genetics and human remains, if we'll ever find some.
2: So in other words, you're looking at the environment, the past environment that the Neanderthals lived in.
3: Yes, particularly we are focusing on the last 60,000 to 40,000 years ago, when Neanderthals start to disappear and their landscape was replaced by modern humans. So a lot of modeling based on genetic data and paleoenvironmental data show that Central Asia must have been an area where Neanderthals and Homo sapiens interacted. And so refining the chronologies of these interactions and the spatial distribution of the two species, so the latest Neanderthals and the earliest sapiens, will definitely allow us to better understand what led to the Neanderthals' demise and what led to the success of Homo sapiens.
2: Now, I know we don't know exactly why the Neanderthals disappeared, but what are some of the theories, some of the ideas of what happened to them?
3: There is several hypotheses that the Neanderthals had a demographic issue within the Neanderthals population, which was smaller in numbers, but also apparently had a lower genetic diversity compared to modern humans. So eventually they kind of died out. Other hypotheses, you know, were claiming some kind of major environmental stressor, like, for instance, there is around 42,000 years ago, there is a significant drop for a few centuries of the magnetic field that allowed a bombardment of the cosmic rays on Earth. And so that caused damage to the population. Mm-hmm. And then we have also the hypothesis of mega eruptions that cooled down the Earth in very, you know, severe way. And so there are different hypotheses.
2: Well, that's quite a list of possibilities for the extinction of the Neanderthals. Now, what kind of caves did the Neanderthals choose to live in?
3: So what is interesting in Uzbekistan, these caves are pretty high up. So wow, that's the peculiarity there, that we need to look at high elevation.
2: Why do you think the Neanderthals chose caves that are so high up?
3: We don't know, but, you know, it's... that's what we're trying to find out. Of course, you know, the landscape 40 to 60,000 years ago was significantly different. So the valleys were less deep. We know that some sites of the valleys are lifting, some are subsiding. So, you know, we're trying to reconstruct exactly what kind of environment was there. But what we can say, maybe because the high elevation, they're cool and dry, that's why, you know, the remains are better preserved there.
2: So once you finally arrive at a cave, what are you looking for? What do you find there?
3: We look at, you know, the opening. We look at the aspects of where they facing to. How much, you know, of the terrace in front of it, how thick the deposit is. Some of these deposits are really, really deep before you get to Neanderthals' stone tools that we know Neanderthals used to use to nap stones and make their tools. So that's like our marker. And then once we find, if we find the stone tools in these layers, or we are looking for either human remains, right, that can be assigned anatomically to Neanderthals or Homo sapiens, or what we're trying to do now, which is to extract ancient DNA from the sediments and then trying to see if we have sequences that can be assigned to Neanderthals or sapiens, or when we are in Central Asia, also another group called Denisovans that were persons in Siberia and some part of Asia with Neanderthals.
2: Well, take me inside one of these caves where you know the Neanderthals live. How homey is it? What's it like in there?
3: Normally, where we found Neanderthals, they are not very deep caves. I mean, they are deep caves, but Neanderthals would live just outside and in the entrance. And they're pretty homey. Now, the difficult part is that, as I say, Neanderthals deposit are pretty deep compared to the current level of the floor of the cave. So, you know, you have to imagine that the cave was half empty and possibly was much larger and was projecting, you know, more outside. So normally are beautiful places, and personally I think that we're choosing these places near, you know, water stream, but also water sources that were kind of permanent.
2: Wow. Yes. So it was a room with a view. They could see out if they were up on a cliff.
3: Absolutely. There are some Neanderthal caves here in Italy that they are prime view, prime location, right on the shore. But you have to know that, you know, basically that time the shore probably was kilometers away because of the rebound of the sea level, right?
2: Hmm. What's it like for you to stand in a cave knowing that 60, 50,000 years ago, Neanderthals lived there?
3: Oh, for me, it's hard to describe. But, you know, when we have those moments, it's amazing. You know, it's like being in a time machine and going back, you know, 40 or 60,000, even more sometime. Actually, in one cave, we probably find something that is 140,000, so much wow. older. So it's fantastic, but it's really not what we are looking for.
2: But it still must be amazing when you hold a stone tool in your hand that someone used all that time ago to make dinner, and you have it in your hands. It's like shaking hands with somebody from the past.
3: Exactly. It's like touching, you know, humanity. So it's not there anymore.
2: Mm-hmm. Dr. Brenner, thank you so much for your time.
3: Thank you, Bob. It was a pleasure.
2: Dr. Francesco Berna is a professor of geoarchaeology at Simon Fraser University and the University of Siena. 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Our senior producer is Hannah Hoag. I'm Bob McDonald. 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
5: Feel that? 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
6: I'm Saroja Coelho. Coming up on Just Asking, Canada's counter-tariffs on U.S. goods are now in effect, and were followed quickly by more tariffs from Donald Trump. What questions do you have about shopping in a time of trade dispute? Call us 1-888-416-8333.
7: This is the CBC Alberta News. America, 1 o'clock. It's 8 degrees in Calgary, 10 in Edmonton. Good afternoon. I'm Scott Stevenson. Alberta Premier Danielle Smith says it's unlikely her government will launch a new Crown Corporation to build out natural gas pipelines in the province. It comes after a leaked report to Smith's cabinet recommended the province move forward with legislation and create Crown Corporations to spur new natural gas transmission lines in order to meet the demand for oil production and artificial intelligence data centers. CBC has seen a copy of the report, but has not verified its authenticity. Smith told her province-wide radio call-in program today that the government has heard from dozens of companies that fear they might not have access to enough natural gas. She says the issue right now is that TC Energy has a monopoly over the natural gas market in Alberta, and her government wants to see more competition. The premier says the government is looking at ways to get shovels in the ground on new infrastructure, but she thinks there's enough private sector interest to make public sector intervention unnecessary. Smith is also brushing off concerns that government intervention could push up energy prices, as she says having limited natural gas supply is what will cause Albertans' bills to go up. U.S. President Donald Trump is in Ireland. During his meeting with Taoiseach Micheál Martin, Trump weighed in on Irish politics, expressing an interest in seeing the island unified. He also shared his latest thoughts on trade tensions here in North America. The CBC's Mark Carcasol reports.
8: It's a strange question to be asked over here.
9: Even on the other side of the Atlantic, questions about the trade situation back home continue to follow President Trump. He was asked about reports of progress in bilateral talks with Mexico and what that could mean for CUSMA.
8: We're going to have a great relationship with Mexico. We actually have a good one with Canada, but the United States has been ripped off for 50 years by Canada.
9: While much of his commentary is the same as it's been, with a lot of the same false claims, there is one notable change.
8: When those things go away, they're willing to get rid of all of them. You'll probably see a deal with Canada fairly soon.
9: Implying perhaps Canada may give some wiggle room on supply management. Now on Friday, the minister responsible for Canada-U.S. trade, Dominic LeBlanc, told reporters while Ottawa and Washington have maintained contact, there are currently no plans to meet again on trade. Mark Carcasol, CBC News, Washington, D.C.
7: Oil prices are spiking today. It comes after a drone attack from Iraq damaged a major Saudi east-west pipeline, forcing its shutdown. The news briefly pushed crude to $110 a barrel over fears of widening Middle East clashes. This comes as Iran-backed Houthis take control of the Bab al-Mandeb Strait in the Red Sea. Julia Chapman has the latest.
10: Saudi Arabia says its east-west pipeline is temporarily closed. It was attacked by drones launched from Iraq, which is home to Iranian-backed militias. Saudi officials reported some injuries, but the extent of the damage isn't clear. The pipeline has been a key part of Saudi Arabia's oil exports since traffic through the Strait of Hormuz ground to a halt. Riyadh has been sending more shipments to the Red Sea and onwards through the Bab el-Mandeb Strait. But in recent days, Houthi fighters loyal to Iran have tightened their grip on that waterway. The group has pushed Saudi-backed government forces out of several areas, including an island in the strait. The Houthis are blockading Saudi exports through the Bab el-Mandeb, but they insist they won't target international shipping for now. A Saudi request for U.S. intervention has reportedly been denied. Julia Chapman, CBC News, London.
7: Leaders of some of the world's major emerging economies attending the BRICS summit this weekend expressed concern over rising tensions in the Middle East. They are jointly condemning sanctions not authorized by the United Nations. The leaders, which include the heads of state of China, Russia, and India, met in New Delhi today to strengthen their global position. They voiced concern over attacks on civilian infrastructure and indirectly criticized the U.S. and Israeli strikes on Iran. A look now at the weather forecast in Edmonton and Calgary. Clearing this afternoon, a high of 14 degrees. In Banff, mainly sunny. In Jasper today, mainly sunny, high 15. In Fort McMurray and Lethbridge this afternoon, a mix of sun and cloud with a high of 15.

0: picks the winner. Now here's a man whose government meant to make you laugh. Steve Patterson.
1: Yeah! Thank you, Graham. Hello, Canada. Welcome back to the debaters. We are coming to you for the first time in a long while from Regina, Saskatchewan. Yes! Regina is a city with its own unique style. In fact, you have a kind of pizza here called Regina-style pizza, which I thought meant you could see the delivery driver coming from several kilometers away. It turns out that you make a unique pizza pie. You cover a doughy crust in sauce and then add layer upon layer of cheese and toppings so it's thick like a lasagna, and then you bake it and slice it into 4-inch squares. And then afterwards, if you eat that, you're so full, you roll home like a prairie tumbleweed. It is time now to meet two debaters who we think are a real slice. This comic was terrified of sitting on Santa's lap growing up because he was claustrophobic. It's Vancouver's Gavin Clarkson. Gavin Clarkson, striding across the stage purposefully to my left. Wearing an adventurous hat. Hi, Gavin.
2: Hey, Steve.
1: Welcome back, my friend.
2: Thank you.
1: And this comic's successful strategy to join a community garden was the result of a well-thought-out plot. It's Vancouver's Yumi Nagashima! Yumi!
3: Hi, Steve.
1: Hi, Yumi. How are you doing? Debaters, your topic is one that has two camps. Tents. Are they superior to RVs? I'm happy we're debating this because one time on the show we debated the awesomeness of Hawkins Cheesies. And they were so thrilled. They were so thrilled they sent our whole staff a bunch of cheesies for free. So let me be very clear here. Regardless of how this debate plays out, I love Winnebagos. I love them. Now it's time for a debate that will be campgrounds for concern. Whereas it provides a more authentic experience of the great outdoors, be it resolved, when it comes to camping, a tent is superior to an RV. Gavin, you are arguing for this, please. You have 2 minutes, starting now. Gavin Clarkson.
2: Thank you, Steve. 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Tents, they're cheap and they're simple. The thinnest possible barrier between you and Mother Nature, and baby, it just feels better that way. Look, I'm just saying, if you need a full kitchen, king-size bed, couch, plumbing, and Wi-Fi to enjoy nature, here's a little secret. You don't enjoy nature. And that's okay. Just do something you and everyone with you will enjoy more. Stay home. Thank you.
1: Yeah! Gavin Clarkson is... pro-tense with no pretense. Thank you, Gavin. Now, here to get things rolling in favor of RVs, it's the one and only Yumi Nagashima.
3: In Japan, camping isn't very common. Then I moved to Canada, and my husband introduced me to camping. It blew my mind. I was like, wow, this is what happens when a country has land. But the excitement lasted one day because I slept in a tent. Apparently, every rock in Canada was directly under my body. So next time, we rented an RV. And suddenly, I understood why people love camping. Human evolution spent hundreds of thousands of years trying to get us off the ground. RVs are the pinnacle of human achievement. I introduced tent camping to my Japanese friends recently. I thought we would bond around the campfire, but instead, we spent 2 hours setting up tents and having separate emotional breakdowns. With an RV, you spend more time enjoying people and nature, and less time small wrestling fabric. Thank you.
1: Yeah. Yumi Nagashima, on behalf of RV. It is time now for what we call the bare knuckle round. We're debating tents versus RVs. So let's go at this with intent. Go ahead and A-frame your argument. Think on the fly. And things should go off without a hitch. Provided you don't use any propane language. Say it, don't bear spray it, starting now.
2: Yumi, I struggle to understand how you had so much trouble setting up a tent and taking it down and putting it back together. You're from Japan, the world champions of neatly folding things.
3: I know, Gavin. I did my best, but it kept turning into a crane. And I understand that you love tents, but have you ever been to a circus tent? There are so many clowns.
2: Of course, I've been to a circus. Circuses are fun. I would much rather be at the circus in a tent than at the trailer park.
3: What are you talking?
2: Look, I'm sorry you had a bad camping experience. I think you and your husband just need to communicate more. You know what I mean? Like, he certainly wouldn't be the first man who went out to get an expensive vehicle after struggling to pitch a tent.
1: Okay, all right. That's a good place to stop. We're going to stop it there. That's the bare knuckle round. It is time now for the firing line. In my hand, I have a list of questions on tents versus RVs brought to you by the preferred cocktail of people who don't camp in tents, RV Wallbangers. Thank you. Diamond Lure Campground says that compared to RVs, tent camping is simpler, less expensive, and also what? Yumi.
3: The leading cause of insomnia.
1: Good point. Good point for that. Gavin?
2: More intense.
1: See? Many shows might frown on that, but that's 3 points. 3 points for you right there. Diamond Lure Campground says, compared to RVs, tent camping is simpler, less expensive, and closer to nature. We would also have accepted easier to fold. KOA Campgrounds says, for optimum RV trips, follow the 333 rule. Drive no more than 300 miles, arrive by 3 p.m., and what else? Yumi.
3: Spend no more than 3 minutes setting up camp.
1: Good. That's good. 3 points for you. Gavin Clarkson.
2: Three beers before backing her up.
1: Pretty good, buddy. 3 points. The 333 rule is drive no more than 300 miles, arrive by 3 p.m., and stay at least 3 nights. Or have at least 3 children to do all the camp chores. And that is the firing line, everybody. We are debating camping in tents versus RVs, and it's almost time for our Regina Performing Arts Center audience to place their votes. But first, here with a hard-driving argument in support of RVs, let's hear again from Yumi Nagashima.
3: With an RV, you don't have to hang your food in a tree at night. Animals can't open RV doors. To wildlife, a person sleeping in a tent is basically a wrapped salami sandwich. And let's be honest, we are in Regina. In this Saskatchewan wind, a tent isn't shelter. It is a very expensive kite. Thank you.
1: Yumi Nagashima with a fantastic closing argument on behalf of RVs versus tents. Now, here with a tent pole argument that supports his side of the debate, let's hear one more time from Gavin Clarkson.
2: If you have an RV, I understand what you're trying to capture. It seems not long ago, everyone had a family member with a cottage or a cabin where you'd all gather and have all the comforts of home in a still rustic, natural space where you made some of your favorite memories. It's a sad and hard reality that for most of us, that kind of property is just no longer attainable. And you're trying to recapture that childhood memory with RVs, but we know deep down it's a poor alternative. And honestly, with the way things are going for Canada's middle class, the faster you learn to be comfortable in a tent, the better. Thank you.
1: Gavin Clarkson, on behalf of tents, all right, audience, it is up to you to decide who wins. It's time to vote by applause. Who thinks Gavin deserves his own tent talk? Gavin Clarkson. Some nice support here in Regina for Gavin. And how many people thought Yumi kept her foot on the gas the whole way with her pro RV, Yumi Nagashima? It's almost too close to call, but I'm calling it. Yumi Nagashima, RVs over tents. Big hand for Yumi Nagashima and the great Gavin Clarkson, everybody.
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1: Hey, Regina, are you ready to meet your next pair of debaters? Listen to that crowd, Canada. This comic writes his reviews of romantic dramas in the notebook he carries with him. It's Vancouver's Miles Anderson. Come on out, Miles. Miles Anderson, looking ready and festive, as always.
5: Hello.
1: Hello, my friend. And this comic calmly pulls the tape out of old video cassettes to relax and unwind. It's Prince Albert, Saskatchewan's Kelly Taylor. Kelly Taylor, striding across the stage in a magnificent shirt. Your topic is one that if you don't like it, well, tough. Are the toughest Canadians from right here in Saskatchewan? Listen to that, Canada. I'll tell you this, those who are listening, this is one tough-looking public radio supporting crowd here tonight at the Regina Performing Arts Center. Some people have their reading glasses on steel chains. So watch yourself. Time now for a debate that we're determined to tough out. So, whereas its residents navigate challenges such as extreme temperatures, isolation, and hard labor, be it resolved, the toughest Canadians come from Saskatchewan. Kelly, you are arguing for this, please, my friend. You have 2 minutes, starting now. Kelly Taylor.
2: Miles, I know you're from Vancouver, where roughing it means the oat milk ran out of your coffee shop. Vancouver, you play football in a dome. We play outside in minus 30 weather, and we use a wet watermelon to keep us warm. You guys, everywhere else in Canada, they wear hoodies. Sounds gangsta. You know how tough you have to be to tell everyone you wear a bunny hug? We come from farmers. You ever shake a farmer's hand? It's like putting your hand in a vice grip. My grandpa has 26 grit sandpaper hands. Gordie Howe from Floral, Saskatchewan. There's a term named after Gordie Howe called the Gordie Howe hat trick. A goal, an assist, and a fight. A Vancouver hat trick is yoga, vaping, and wearing a helmet for everything you do. I'm a celiac living in Saskatchewan. Do you know how tough that is? The land of wheat. Your choices for eating are not eating or crapping your pants. Thank you, Steve.
1: Kelly Taylor, Prince Albert's own, arguing that people from Saskatchewan are the toughest people in the country. I don't know what a bunny hug is, but they all got it.
2: Oh, they got it.
1: Now, here to assure you that debating Saskatchewanians as being the toughest Canadians is just the weakest argument. His words, not mine. It's Miles Anderson.
5: Thank you very much. Kelly, you are very brave. I would never claim that the toughest Canadians come from Saskatchewan. I'm afraid that if I did, somebody from Manitoba would stab me. Saskatchewan is not the most isolated province. That would be Newfoundland. Newfies are part of Canada, but they can't communicate with us because they speak an unknown dialect of English. You can probably tell from my accent that I am from British Columbia. BC is far tougher than Saskatchewan. You think you work hard in Saskatchewan? My doctor delivers Uber Eats between surgeries. To afford her two-bedroom condo in Vancouver. Some Albertans are so tough, they think they can form their own country. Imagine being so confident that you think you could just hang out next to America all alone, full of oil. Northern Saskatchewan is rugged and tough. People do live there. But the territories north of northern Saskatchewan would eat them for breakfast. French Canadians are tough because they're constantly getting into fights with the English, the French, and French Canadians. Ontarioans are tough. In Toronto, rush hour is every hour, every day, forever. Thank you.
1: Miles Anderson arguing against Saskatchewan being the toughest Canadians. It's time now for the firing line. In my hand, I have a list of questions on people from Saskatchewan being the toughest, brought to you by the provincial bird of Saskatchewan, the sharp-tailed grouse. Way tougher than the blunt-tailed grouse. During the Great Depression, Saskatchewanians who could no longer afford gasoline or car repairs adapted by doing what? Miles?
5: Anything but walk.
1: I mean, you'll hear the answer and it's not that far off. Kelly Taylor.
6: That's how the city of Prince Albert came to be. The cars just broke and they had no gas and they started a city.
1: People adapted by removing the engine and having a horse pull their car, which came to be called a Bennett buggy.
6: Oh, still doing that in Imperial, Saskatchewan.
1: According to CanadianFootballHistory.ca, the origin of the team name Rough Riders likely refers to what? Miles?
5: An uncomfortable riding experience.
1: So stupid, but delivered so brilliantly. And for those listening, yes, he looks exactly like that. Kelly Taylor.
6: A rough rider comes from the term of a bad whiskey barrel because you're like, that's a rough rider.
1: Oh. 3 points each on that one. Two real field goals on that one. The origin of the team name Rough Riders likely refers to breaking wild horses on the prairies. We also would have accepted flying around in the flatbed of your dad's truck. And that is the firing line, everybody. Well, we are cruising right along, and it's almost time for our Regina Performing Arts Center audience to vote. But first, here again to prove to us that when the going gets tough, the tough get going far away from Saskatchewan. Let's hear from Miles Anderson.
5: Some of you might question my ability to judge toughness. It's true. I am not very tough. I cover my ears when an ambulance drives by. But I have read books about toughness. And I've concluded that toughness is overrated. Tough people need to always prove their toughness. It's exhausting. If people accuse me of being soft, I just giggle, agree with them, and go back to my needlework. Saskatchewan doesn't produce the toughest Canadians. I think you guys are actually pretty cool. Thank you.
1: Yeah! Miles Anderson with a great argument. Thank you, Miles. Now, expanding on how even resilient Saskatchewan kids will only sing about Tough the Magic Dragon, let's hear from Kelly Taylor.
6: You know what you get when you Google toughest sports team ever? You get NHL tough guys from Sask. Kelly Chase, Joey Kosher, Carey Clark, Wendell Clark, Barry Melrose, Killer Kaminsky, and two farmers. And that was a Saskatchewan softball team. You ever been to a Sask pit party? The only place you can get laid, get in a fight, burnt by a fire, eaten alive by mosquitoes, frostbite with no clue how you're getting home. In Vancouver and Toronto, they think they're saving the environment by riding their bicycles all over the place. If you see an adult on a bicycle in Saskatchewan, you're like, hey, that guy got a DUI. Thank you.
1: Kelly Taylor. The rest of Canada is laughing like you've made this up. But the audience here is nodding. Like, yeah, that's true.
7: That's a real football team.
1: I believe you. All right, Saskatchewan, it's time to vote by applause. Who agreed with Miles that for Saskatchewanians to learn they're not that tough might be a tough pill to swallow? Miles Anderson. Okay. All right. That's what's known in the business as polite applause. And who agreed with Kelly's claim that Saskatchewanians are the toughest act to follow? Kelly Taylor. That's what I thought. This was a tough one. The winner is Kelly Taylor. Saskatchewanians are the toughest Canadians. Big hand for Kelly and Miles, everybody. Well, that's all for this week. I'm Steve Patterson saying thanks to the good people of Saskatchewan for not being too tough a crowd for us. I'll argue with you again soon, Canada. Good night!
4: The Debaters is created by Richard Side. This week's episode was produced by Nicole Callender, Chloe Edbrook, Dean Jenkinson, and Graham Clark. With continuity by Graham Clark, Diana Francis, and Gary Jones. 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Story editing by Gary Jones. With special thanks to Katie Ellen Humphreys, David Pride, and Emily Ferrier. 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
9: I'm Dr. Brian Goldman. Welcome to the 20th season of White Coat Black Art. Canada needs more nurses. On our season opener, we have a story about the American nurses who are helping fill the gap. Some say they don't like where Trump 2.0 is taking U.S. healthcare. Nanaimo Regional General Hospital on Vancouver Island is snapping them up. And that's where we are this week.
10: Looking for something?
11: I'm looking for Shane Tyson. He's a nurse.
10: Oh, crap.
9: I'm here to meet Shane Tyson. He's a registered nurse from Minnesota. If I can find my way to the entrance of the ER where he just finished a night shift. It's a bit too windy outside.
12: There's a coffee shop.
11: Let's go to the coffee shop.
9: We find a table at an indie coffee shop inside the hospital. One of those homey places that posts photos of long service employees who've passed.
11: So you just finished a night shift?
12: Yes. It was a busy shift. Walked in, had about 108 in the department and 6 waiting to be triaged. I did triage last night.
11: Oh, my God. And you aren't the only American nurse on duty last night.
12: No, there were 3 of us just in the emergency department. There have been several shift changes where 4 of the 5 of us are all from the States.
11: They feel at home a bit?
12: It does. It does. Although the staff here and the Canadian people have been amazingly welcoming.
9: Shane has been working in the ER here since January 2026. Before that, he worked at the not-for-profit Mayo Clinic in Austin, Minnesota. He also worked at a community hospital in Rochester, where he witnessed firsthand the deterioration of U.S. healthcare.
11: You noticed that there were people who kept coming back again and again to the emergency department, people with heart failure, people with chronic obstructive pulmonary disease. What were they not getting that was driving them to the emergency department?
12: Unable to afford their medications. We'd get their COPD or CHF exacerbation under control, and then sure as heck in 2 weeks or so we'd see them again because they just couldn't afford their medications.
11: What was your sense of their experience that made you discouraged?
12: Just time and time again of patients being willing to do the follow-up, to do the steps that are necessary to get them the best quality of life and health that they can, but financial barriers being put in the way of them accomplishing that.
9: It wasn't just healthcare that drove Shane's decision. It was also politics. As he thought more and more about leaving, things were getting quite volatile in Minnesota. Eventually, they led to this.
10: Well, Minneapolis is still in a state of mourning and shock after the shooting death of Alex Preddy. And the conflicting accounts of how it all unfolded are adding to the ongoing unrest in the city.
9: Minnesota is where ICU nurse Alex Preddy was shot and killed during an encounter with U.S. agents. It happened during Operation Metro Surge, an immigration enforcement operation involving ICE.
12: I moved here 2 weeks before Alex Preddy was shot, and the day that happened, my phone was blown up from my former coworkers and friends. Hey, did you see? And yeah, unfortunately, I did see it. And you just realize that could be any one of us.
9: Shane left for Nanaimo right before Preddy was shot. But long before that fatal episode, Shane saw what ICE agents were doing up close.
13: You also saw an incident involving a patient, didn't you?
12: Yes, ICE did arrest a patient at the Mayo facility that I worked at as they were coming out from a primary care appointment. Security took a picture of it and showed me.
13: What was the picture that you saw?
12: A female being put into the back of a van with ICE agents around. That was definitely a wake-up call. And I am married to a U.S. permanent resident that was born in Bolivia and obviously has a little bit darker skin than most Minnesotans. And it scared the crap out of me for him and for the others in that situation.
9: In the spring of 2025, Shane started seeing ads on Facebook from Health Match BC. That's the province's agency to recruit nurses and other healthcare professionals.
12: Kept seeing them, and I finally decided, I'll check into it. And the more I started researching it, the more I thought, this might be a good move for me. Felt like I might get a higher sense of personal satisfaction working in a system where there's not the insurance companies and corporate healthcare companies taking billions of dollars. The patient is the focus here, and whether you're the unhoused or the banker or lawyer, you have equal access to care in Canada.
13: So what was the next step?
12: So after seeing the targeted ads, I did register with HealthMatch BC. They got me in touch with recruiters from three different health authorities that I had tried to narrow it down. I had interviews with both Northern Health and Island Health, and from those two interviews, I had two job offers within a week of the interviews.
9: From July 2025, it took Shane just 3 months to get his BC nursing license, thanks to some fast tracking by the province, and just 8 days for Shane to be nominated by the province for permanent residency. In October, two job offers in hand, Shane and his partner Tobias made the trek to BC.
12: Drove from Minnesota up to Fort St. John and then down here to the island. So I wanted to check out both places, the hospitals, meet some, the managers and stuff. On the way back from the road trip, my spouse and I talked about it and decided, let's do this.
13: What was it about Nanaimo that you and Tobias liked?
12: Just really liked the vibe of the city. For one thing, going from winters of I can't feel my face to, 10 degrees and rain was kind of nice. And it just the feel of it just really spoke to both of us.
9: Shane's move to Canada was made easier with the help of an online community set up by Todd and Jocelyn Maffin. We'll meet them in a bit.
12: And being able to talk to people that were going through the same process and having the same questions, the same apprehensions about just picking up my life and moving to an entirely different country. Am I really crazy? Or is this the right thing? And then Todd and Jocelyn set up a website that step-by-step, you're a nurse, okay, here's how to apply for jobs, here's how to find housing, here's, banking information. It was just extremely helpful and answered a lot of the questions that I had in making this international move.
13: What were the specific questions that you had?
12: I wanted to know exactly what the people were like, what life itself is like here. Is there much of an LGBT scene? How welcoming are people? How much are groceries going to cost me? And now that I'm here, now I'm answering other people's questions.
13: So when you started working at Nanaimo, what was your impression of our system as evidenced by your experience in the ED here?
12: Hallway beds were a new thing. You know, unfortunately, we just don't have enough inpatient beds.
13: How serious are the staffing pressures in the emergency department?
12: I've seen a lot of improvement in staffing. There's not as many overtime shifts to pick up anymore. You're not.

0: you know, don't start doing CPR on this person.
1: Oh, what a smart idea. And what about the experience for patients? Are they better looked after here than the ones that you were looking after in Minnesota?
0: There seems to be a lot more follow-up care that I know these people are going to get. They don't, you know, you put a referral in and they don't have to worry about, well, how am I going to pay for this?
1: There's enough American expat healthcare workers in Nanaimo to have their own Facebook group. Collectively, they're helping fill a chronic gap caused by attrition in the ranks of healthcare providers.
2: You Damien?
3: Yeah.
1: Damien Lang knows all about that. He's the executive director of clinical services at Nanaimo Regional General Hospital.
2: You're building a cancer center?
3: We are.
1: Damien shows me around the hospital, which is growing to meet the needs of close to a million people who are part of BC's Island Health Region. That includes Nanaimo. Damien says they began recruiting nurses from the U.S. in 2025 as part of the province's broader recruitment campaign. What has it meant for the Nanaimo Regional General Hospital to bring in nurses from the U.S.?
4: Bringing in nurses from the U.S. has been a boon for a variety of reasons. We have seen significant inflow into our organization from the U.S. 97 nurses hired into Island Health. Never mind our usual programs of post-secondary institutions, our new graduate hires, our international recruitment drives, 31 into this site here alone in Nanaimo, which is significant.
1: And how about the emergency department where Shane works?
4: Shane is one of the new American recruits. We've hired north of 10 now into the emergency department alone.
1: How significant is the nursing shortage right now at Island Health?
4: We've got about a 15% vacancy rate, and some units are much better than others. But that's, you know, 15 out of one every 100 positions are vacant on average. Having said that, we were north of 20 3 years ago.
1: What impact has the shortage of nurses played on the emergency department in particular and hospital operations in general?
4: Well, our emergency departments across the island, they're busy places. And so they continue to be busier and busier every year. So when you layer those patient volumes and demands onto clinicians who may be working short, it just ratchets up the pressure.
1: What role does the hospital play in recruitment? Are you just saying, hi, welcome, we're glad to see you? Or do you have any specific role to play? I know the province has a major role.
4: Province has a major role. Health authorities and organizations are the primary drivers of our recruitment initiatives. If we get a lead on anybody, whether they've formally applied or we hear that they are interested in joining us, high touch approach, a reach out, a connect, a hello, how can we help you? What are you interested in? How can we bring you to the island?
1: Why do you think American nurses are choosing BC and Island Health?
4: Well, one of the elephants in the room is the political landscape. And so many of the Americans that have joined us have clearly stated that they're looking for a safer place to live, a place that resonates with their personal values. We also hear about what we see outside today. Beautiful blue skies, temperate climate, modern infrastructure, joining teams that are already doing great work and have a culture of welcoming anybody who wants to also do great work.
1: They're not just reducing the shortage, but they're also bringing innovations from their work experience in the United States, aren't they?
4: You're exactly right. They're helping us provide more timely care, improved quality of care. Some of these folks have worked in some of the largest hospitals in the United States. Mayo Clinic, right? Kaiser Permanente, some of these internationally renowned health systems from down in the States, they're exposed to innovation and providing care in very unique ways. They're bringing those opportunities and that mindset to us here north of the border.
1: You know, this is the United States that has a well-developed healthcare system, very prosperous nation. Does it feel like poaching?
4: It does not feel like poaching. We know that healthcare recruitment is an international game. And so I know we're focusing a lot on the American inflow right now. In a number of years, we may see things shift, or we may see a boon from another country. To your points, the American system has significant talent. We know that they are not struggling for talent, and we are welcoming anybody who is competent, capable, trained, professional, and has the mindset that they want to deliver excellent care with us. We welcome them with open arms.
1: Damien says another 87 American healthcare providers are in the process of joining Island Health. Hopefully, he

0: by the end of the year. You're listening to White Coat Black Heart. This week, BC is looking south for healthcare workers.
1: Hello.
2: Hi.
1: Hey, how are you?
0: Todd and Jocelyn Maffin, a couple who live in Nanaimo, have built an online community to help them make the move to Canada. And they do it all from their home.
1: All right, so what you got?
3: Oh, Zoom. I got a Zoom.
4: Nice. I got a Zoom H5 Studio. It's a new one.
1: Oh, okay.
0: And
2: radio nerds.
0: Todd Maffin should be familiar to you. He's a digital strategist and former CBC host and producer. Jocelyn works with Spinal Cord Injury BC. She came on White Coat Black Heart to talk about the sexual health needs of persons with disabilities. I'm here to speak with them because of what they've built in their meager spare time, a kind of digital pipeline for healthcare providers departing the U.S. So, Todd, take us back to the beginning. What started this movement to get healthcare workers to move to Canada?
3: So this started when Trump had the tariffs. I had a small number of people following me on social media. I made a video about how to buy Canadian. And in the comment section of that video, which went viral, were a whole bunch of Americans saying, we support this. You should boycott us. We've got this coming. And so kind of as a bit of a joke, I made this kind of goofy video that said, hey, if you guys really do support Canada's economy, then we'll pick a weekend. You guys come up here and spend your beautiful freedom dollars in our economy.
5: Make up your mind. A few things about Canada you should probably know. First of all, we rather like LGBTQ people. Our streets are clean. We don't really have mass shootings. And best of all, our dollar is worth like nothing right now. Your dollar would go so far. You don't.
2: I didn't see it happen. I came home and he was like, guess what? We're inviting all these people to Nanaimo. And it wasn't healthcare related. It was like a radical act of community.
0: Who of the two of you was the first to notice that there were a lot of healthcare people in that first infusion?
3: We did send out a sort of a voluntary RSVP form that just said, hey, if you are coming, can you let us know? And one of the questions on there is, does your group that you're traveling with contain a healthcare worker? And I think last year it was 250 groups that were coming had that. So this is, we're looking at a map of the U.S. and the larger the dot, the more people are coming from that area. The blue dots indicate groups that have a healthcare worker with them. And as you can see, more than 50% of these groups, and some of them are quite large.
0: They're from all over the United States.
3: All over the U.S. So we had a sense that there was going to be some large numbers, but I don't think it was, we genuinely didn't know for sure how many people would actually show up until we drove up that morning and the park was packed.
2: I remember it on the Discord platform. So this is how we've organized it and got to know people and shared information about what they could do when they visited, that kind of thing.
0: In case you didn't know, Discord is an online platform for communities whose members chat by text, voice, and video around shared interests. Todd and Jocelyn set up the Vancouver Island Healthcare Infusion Discord community soon after the video was posted in March 2025. That's what helped nurse Shane Tyson with his move.
2: And people introduced themselves. And then we realized that about six nurses as a group were going to go and meet at the hospital before the first infusion. And we heard their stories and we're like, we have to do everything we can because they want to be here. We need them.
0: And this spoke to you because of your own experience navigating healthcare and disability. Would you say that's the case?
2: Oh, for sure. I use a wheelchair. I have a congenital disability that affects my spinal cord. And I am only here to work and enjoy my life because I have good healthcare. But I still see the gaps all the time. I've not been able to get care here on the island. I have to go to Vancouver now.
0: Which is a very big deal.
2: It is a very big deal. And I think everybody believes that we should be able to live in whatever community in our province that we want to or need to.
0: Can you say more about what healthcare workers told you in those first few conversations, in that first infusion, about their experience as healthcare workers in the United States that might make them want to come to Canada, might provide an opportunity?
3: Almost without exception, the first words out of their mouth was, thank you for not hating us. I think they were genuinely surprised that Canadians are still welcoming.
2: We heard a lot of healthcare workers on the Discord server sharing their fear, most of all. That's what I really remember about it. And there were months in like September, October, November, when Charlie Kirk was shot and when there was another school shooting. Their fear was that their families couldn't get out. Many of the healthcare workers have autistic kids or are autistic themselves. They have gay and trans kids or are gay or trans themselves. they feel profoundly unsafe.
0: That first infusion event showed that a lot of healthcare workers wanted to move to BC. So Todd and Jocelyn made them the focus of their Discord community.
4: Health authorities and recruiters are already in the business of recruiting. Damian Lang, who I spoke to, they're actively recruiting. So what gap were you trying to fill?
3: One of the peculiarities, I think, of Canada's public healthcare system is that there's so many pieces involved. I think there was a role for people to be able to say, here is how all the pieces connect. The other part, though, that I think was even more helpful was, you can imagine if you are an ER nurse in Dallas, you're ready to move to Canada, but you have a trans kid, and you just need to talk to the parent of another trans kid in that community to make sure that your daughter is going to be okay. So, you know, building a network of communities across the country which can provide that for people.
2: The gap that was filled here by what we're doing is promotion. Todd turned, with the Nanaimo infusion, put Nanaimo on the map on social media.
3: Mm-hmm. So, let me scroll up here. These are the people that have joined in the last week or two. This is an emergency room nurse with 13 years of experience in the Level 1 Trauma Center, currently in Virginia looking at BC. A nurse from Oregon here.
4: And whose idea was it to color code the various participants? Okay, tell me about that.
3: One of the functions that Discord, the software, has is you can change people's usernames to a certain color. We decided that we would put into effect to have people who were out of area healthcare workers, mostly American, to be pink. The locals are green. The helpers are yellow. Our moderators are blue. And the most exciting one for us is purple, which is when you are an out of area healthcare worker and you confirm, I have taken a job, we are coming.
0: Currently, there are 84 active purple names on the Vancouver Island Discord community, including Shane Tyson. All told, it has more than 1,200 members. They include healthcare providers from the U.S., immigration consultants, recruiters, and others. The idea is to create a place where members can get answers to practical questions about making the move and starting life in BC.
3: See all these? Yeah. See all these dots across the country on the map? These are all individual healthcare infusion chapters.
0: That Discord community has become a template for 44 similar healthcare infusions across Canada.
3: We have one in every province and territory except for two of the Northern Territories. I'd love to fill that.
4: How successful are they? Are you hearing how successful they are at recruiting?
3: Yeah, very. Nova Scotia has been killing it. Ottawa has been doing really well. Edmonton is hosting a sort of a tourism version as well now, focused more on the healthcare side of things. And some of the smaller communities don't have a lot of time to put into it. But I tell all of these groups that want to start one, just do it. And even if, quote unquote, all you get is one nurse, that is a huge difference.
4: It's a big question and you probably can't answer, but you can imagine what impact it is having on the delivery of healthcare here.
2: So we get really excited now about when huge gaps that have gone unfilled for a long time, Port Alberni's ER, they have 3 nurses coming now from the U.S. And it makes me feel like this amazing people who offer that healthcare in our hospital already, who've lived here their whole lives, have more people to back them up.
3: We're sometimes asked, when do you stop? What is the number? And for us, the number's always been one. One nurse can make a big difference. One family doctor in any of these communities.
0: Todd and Jocelyn staged a second Nanaimo infusion event in April. Close to 800 showed up, more than double the number who came the previous year.
4: When Canada recruits nurses and other healthcare providers from countries in the developing world, we often call that poaching. Mm. Is it poaching when they're from the States? Have you thought about that?
3: I've thought about it. It's not requiring a lot of effort for us to convince them to come here, I'll put it that way. And we are happy to provide a safe landing for them.
2: I was really worried about that. And someone reminded me that Canada has dealt with brain drain to the U.S. for years. It's not very satisfying to go, well, it's a tit for tat, but I worried that we were going to drain people from those small communities where their hospitals had to close. And I realized that whether they stay or not, it's going to be bad. But I also think everyone's autonomous here. So maybe we're just borrowing them back.
4: And certainly the people who like good news stories but are frankly a little bit suspicious of the province announcing X number of healthcare providers from the United States have come to British Columbia, and they point out that that's a drop in the bucket. Like, what you're doing is great, but it's a small piece.
3: Yes, it's a small piece, but who cares?
2: Like, not a good enough reason not to do it.
3: Yeah.
2: I think, yes, we are not solving the whole of Canada's healthcare issues by having a Discord server, right? There's a larger job to do about how we can strengthen this model of healthcare that we care about so much, that people are coming to Canada to work in. And so we ourselves are just trying to make the most of this amazing situation where people want to come and we need them.
4: Jocelyn Maffin, Todd Maffin, thank you so much for speaking with me.
2: Thank you so much.
3: Thanks. It's a pleasure.
0: Todd and Jocelyn say they've been in contact with the province, which supports what they're doing. The couple has fashioned a high-tech road for new arrivals like Shane Tyson. Turns out his connection to Canada has an earlier origin. His paternal great-great-grandfather was born in what became Ontario. That put Shane on the fast track to becoming a citizen.
6: The Certificate of Canadian Citizenship, the Minister of Immigration, Refugees and Citizenship certifies and declares that Shane Tyson is a Canadian citizen and as such is entitled to all the rights and privileges and bears all the responsibilities, obligations, and duties of a Canadian subject.
0: Congratulations. How do you feel about that?
6: Just really made me feel grateful to be a part of this great country.
0: And now you're helping other healthcare workers come to Canada.
6: Have to pay it forward.
0: That piece of paper is important to Shane, but it's not the only gesture of welcome he's gotten since arriving in Nanaimo.
4: You had a moment where you found a note on your dashboard. You're going to show it to me right now.
6: So I got the Canadian Moose sticker, and of course on the back of a KN95 package. Welcome to Nanaimo. So sorry for what the Marmalade Mussolini is doing to your home state. That really made me emotional. You know, I was concerned driving around with Minnesota plates, how I'd be received, because at that time the tariffs were coming in, talk of the 51st state, and that really meant a lot to me. And it made me realize, you know, I'm going to be okay here.
0: Shane may be okay, but the system is still under strain. The number of nurses arriving on the U.S. pipeline is small compared to the total number needed to fill the gap. By the way, Shane's spouse, Tobias, remains in the U.S. As a permanent resident from Bolivia, were he to move to Canada right now, he might encounter difficulty re-entering the U.S. He's waiting until he gets his U.S. citizenship before joining Shane in Nanaimo. That's our show this week. Our email address is whitecoat@cbc.ca. Whitecoat Blackguard was produced this week by senior producer Colleen Ross, with help from Jennifer Warren, Stephanie Dubois, and Samir Chabra. Our digital producer is Marcus Medford Kerr. I'm Brian Goldman, and I'm proud to bring you stories from the Canadian side of the gurney. See you next week.
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10: I'm Saroja Coelho. Coming up on Just Asking, Canada's counter tariffs on U.S. goods are now in effect and were followed quickly by more tariffs from Donald Trump. What questions do you have about shopping in a time of trade dispute? Call us 1-888-416-8333.
11: This is the CBC Alberta News. At 2 o'clock, it's 8 degrees in Calgary, 11 in Edmonton. Good afternoon, I'm Scott Stevenson. We begin in Dublin. Protesters gathered in the Irish capital as U.S. President Donald Trump arrived for a two-day visit. Teacher Duncan Walker was one of them.
12: I'm here to protest him being here. I don't think we should be welcoming someone who supports genocide. I don't think we should be welcoming a warmonger. I don't think our leaders should be shaking hands with them.
11: Trump has already stirred up controversy by weighing in on Irish sovereignty. During his meeting with the Irish Prime Minister, Trump said he would love to see a united Ireland, admitting the UK would likely have something to say about that. The island is split between the Republic of Ireland and Northern Ireland, which is part of the UK. Trump's comments come weeks after British Prime Minister Andy Burnham said a referendum on Irish separation was off the table. Well, during his visit, Trump also spoke about the ongoing trade war with Canada.
13: Canada wants to make a deal very badly, just like Iran wants to make a deal very badly. You know, I just don't think they're ready. I hope Canada appreciates being in the same sentence with Iran. It's a very interesting government. Canada and Iran, but Canada wants to make a deal and Iran wants to make a deal. At the right time, both of those things could happen.
11: Trump claims U.S. farmers have been treated unfairly by Canada, but added that a deal with Canada could come fairly soon. CBC News reached out to Canada-U.S. Trade Minister Dominic LeBlanc for updates on the dispute. A spokesperson replied, "There's nothing to share at this time." A new study is shedding light on how people run into trouble with animals in Canada's national parks. Researchers looked at more than a decade of Parks Canada data detailing aggressive wildlife encounters across 25 sites. As the CBC's Michelle McCann reports, they say park goers need to be more than just bear aware.
14: The study looked at grizzlies, black bears, mule deer, elk, and coyotes, and found that elk were involved in nearly two-thirds of all encounters. Study author Shashank Balakrishna is a lecturer at the University of York in the UK. He says the study shows people don't always recognize which animals can be dangerous.
15: We've got elks, which are herbivores, and people tend to believe that they're not as aggressive as the grizzly bear or a black bear. People underestimating the power of large herbivores is what stood out in the study.
14: Most encounters happen during quieter activities, like hiking, walking in town, and wildlife watching, where people can surprise animals. Nick DeReuter is with the Biosphere Institute of the Bow Valley. He says visitors also assume they won't run into wildlife when they're on busy trails.
16: People even just walking along the river trails here in Canmore or Banff or Jasper, a lot of these people aren't carrying bear spray and aren't thinking that they might run into wildlife.
14: DeReuter says it's important to carry bear spray, even in town, and to give wildlife plenty of space. Michelle McCann, CBC News, Banff.
11: Alberta's latest agricultural moisture situation update says growing season precipitation ranged from 90 to 130% of average across much of the province. Some central, southern, and northwest regions saw below normal levels, but some areas in north and central Alberta saw very high to extremely high precipitation. That's led some municipalities to declare agricultural disasters this season. Greg Hawkwood's family farms near Madden. For him, it's been a decent year for crops. He says the rain has boosted pasture and hay growth and should replenish some soil moisture reserves, but it's also led to some harvest delays in the area.
17: But hopefully, you know, this now will break off and we'll get a really nice fall, and away we go and get the harvest in. And then end of October, 1st November, let her rip, and hopefully we get moisture there too to build up the reserve.
11: The update says soil moisture reserves remain near normal across much of the south and remain high to very high across some central and northeast areas. It adds that overall growing season conditions remain on track. A look now at the weather forecast in Edmonton, clearing this afternoon with a high of 14 degrees. Tonight, clear, low plus 4. Tomorrow, sunny, high 19. In Calgary, clearing this afternoon, high 13. Tonight, partly cloudy, low plus 3. Tomorrow, mainly sunny with increasing cloudiness early in the afternoon, then rain, high of 14. In Banff this afternoon, mainly sunny, high 13. Tonight, partly cloudy, low 0. Tomorrow, mainly sunny with increasing afternoon cloudiness and a 60% chance of late day showers, a high of 13.

Hello there, and welcome to another Key of A on CBC Radio 1, CBC Music, and Sirius XM Channel 169. I'm Tariq Robinson. We're getting things going this week with Ruth B., Bad Combination.

Edmonton-born Juno Award winner Ruth B recently dropped her third full-length album, Peace to Make, her first in 5 years. That tune, Bad Combination, is the lead single, and we'll definitely hear more from the album on this show. Great stuff as always from Ruth. And great stuff is a good description of what we have in store this week for you on Key of A with me, Tariq Robinson. Lots of new music and genres like hip-hop, pop, rock, folk, and more. But let's stay on a smooth tip with Calgary R&B artist Koozie C, who recently signed to Universal Music Canada. His latest single is a nostalgic, late-night groove that showcases the warm vocals and pop sensibility that have quickly made him one of Alberta's most promising R&B voices. Let's check out Koozie C, Ember, Remind Me.

0: Wrapping up that set with a hypnotic groove, Bijan with Andale. Born and raised in Calgary, with roots stretching across India and East Africa, he's been on quite a run lately with a series of absolutely on-fire singles produced by respected Toronto producer Junya T. Check out the video for Andale on YouTube, shot in different areas of Medellin, Colombia. Before, Edmonton singer-songwriter Jillian Traidler with Can I Just, which she describes as a fresh and flirty R&B tune, perfect for a scenic drive. And the set began with the silky vibes of Calgary's Koozie C with his latest single, Ember, Remind Me. You know, I always appreciate artists who are willing to wear their hearts on their sleeve, tackling tough issues head-on with their songwriting. Here's a clip from Calgary up-and-comer Fia's recent appearance on the Calgary Eye-Opener's local music profile with Mac Meyer, where she introduces the deep meaning behind her tune, Anxiety.
1: I would just say it's like relates to how I feel currently or how I felt in recent years, like really anxious. Growing up, like being in your 20s is not so easy. Like you never know if you're doing the right thing. It has a lot of Afro influences in it. So it's like, I wanted people to be able to dance to it. So it's kind of like funny because it's like, you're talking about anxiety, which is like so like debilitating, but then also the beat is very kind of like vibey. So I wanted to kind of create something that was like, oh, I'm dancing away my

0: like that peace inside.
1: You never know where I might find tunes to pluck from the Alberta music sphere for this show. That last artist, Saint Heston, is someone who I've seen constantly in lineups for various music events in Calgary. We checked out his track, Hestonova. Before that, talented Calgary-based Chinese-Canadian singer Spicy Who's Juicy. The set began with Fia, Anxiety. This is another Key of A on CBC Radio 1, CBC Music, and Sirius XM Channel 169, exploring the diverse sounds of the Alberta music scene. There's an interesting story behind the latest single, Big Star, by Edmonton queer pop roots artist Kaylee G. According to Kaylee, the idea for this one stemmed from a meeting they had with a psychic at a bar in Santa Monica, California, who offered to read their palm. Kaylee says she told me that I'd have a career in storytelling, but that if I wanted to be a star, I'd have a very tumultuous journey ahead of me, and maybe I should pick something a bit more predictable. Love the candor in that interaction, and this next tune is about everything that has happened between that meeting and today. Here's Big Star.
2: Well, I...

0: Edmonton indie folk act King of Foxes is headed up by Olivia Street. That one was called The Orchestra. Olivia has described it as a love letter to her enemies. She explains that by saying, it's about the people who get under your skin in a way that feels a little too specific, the ones who mirror something back that you'd rather not look at. Before, a new single by Calgary's Kaya Gamble, also dedicated to her detractors, that one was called Pipe Down. Hey, it's Key of A on CBC Radio 1 and CBC Music. I'm Tariq Robinson. 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
1: Hi, I'm Ari Aga, they, them, a genderqueer trans singer and creator of the show Key of T. What you're about to hear is a preview of a brand new sing-along song called Dear Altos and Sopranos, with music by Edmonton composer Laura Hawley, lyrics by me, and piano by Mackenzie Lynn Marr. 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Let's hear it now on Key of A.

That was Edmonton folk troubadour Scott Cook with a very touching one there called Frankie's Braids. Cook has spent more than 2 decades touring independently around the world, building a devoted audience through character-driven songs and stories rooted in everyday life. Before that, Ari Aga with Dear Altos and Sopranos. You can catch Ari's Key of T interactive performance, Amplifying Queer Voices, at the Arts Hub Ortona in Edmonton on Friday.

Friday, September 25th, and in Calgary at the Vertigo Theater on Sunday, September 27th. 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The name of Key of T is actually inspired by Key of A. Very cool. Edmonton's Stephen Curtis has just dropped a new project called Stone Fruits, which he describes as exploring summer heat, complicated romance, and internal friction. Some pensive topics there. Let's hear how he tackles them on this next one, Star Collectors.

Nice, Lethbridge Band star painter with Travelogue from their brand new album, Cayenne Flowerbed. And before, Edmonton Stephen Curtis with Star Collectors. We've got one final song to take us home this week on Key of A. Here's the indie folk meets country sound of Lethbridge artist Zoe L and Tailing You.

Zoe L., tailing you. Thanks for checking out Key of A on CBC Radio 1, CBC Music, and Sirius XM 169. I'm Tariq Robinson, and my fellow Key of A producer is Chris Martin. Keep supporting Alberta music. I'll catch you next time.

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1: My name is Siaya, and I live in the most beautiful place on Earth. 7 months ago, I blew up my life, and a lot has shifted since then. 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
5: What happens when a group of star female actors who are best friends start a book club? 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
6: This is the CBC Alberta News. At 5 o'clock, it's 10 degrees in Calgary, 14 in Edmonton. Good afternoon, I'm Scott Stevenson. A leaked Alberta cabinet report recommends the province build new crown corporations to fix growing natural gas constraints, but Premier Danielle Smith says that's unlikely to happen. The CBC's Cameron McCush has more.
7: On her province-wide radio show today, Premier Smith said she has heard from dozens of Alberta companies that are currently struggling to access natural gas. Her comments come after a leaked cabinet report recommended building two new crown corporations to handle growing energy demand from AI data centers and oil production. The report points to a lack of market competition and restricted pipeline capacity for natural gas as key factors. CBC News has seen the document but has not yet independently verified its authenticity. Both Smith and the report said the issue comes down to Calgary-based TC Energy, which operates much of Alberta's natural gas transmission infrastructure. But Smith says she is ruling out creating crown corporations to deal with the issue for now, and that the province will look to work with private providers to boost supply and keep energy prices low for Albertans. Cameron McCush, CBC News, Edmonton.
6: The Calgary Fire Department remains on scene at the landfill fire in the city's southeast. It says crews kept the fire contained overnight and that established fire breaks and ongoing suppression efforts are helping to reduce fire activity. The fire department acknowledged that Calgarians have questions about how long it is taking to extinguish the fire. It says landfill fires are particularly complex and can require prolonged operational timelines due to the volume and variety of materials involved and because fire can burn deep within debris piles. It adds that heavy equipment is needed to uncover burning material so crews can apply water before covering it with clean soil or gravel to cool the material and smother the fire. The fire department says protecting the health of Calgarians remains a priority, and anyone with concerns about smoke exposure or air quality should contact HealthLink at 811. U.S. President Donald Trump is once again taking aim at Canada. Speaking earlier today in Ireland, he called the Canadian counter-tariffs on U.S. products unfair. But Trump also said that a trade agreement between the two countries could be reached soon, but only if Canada backs down on tariffs affecting U.S. farmers, among others.
8: When those things go away, they're willing to get rid of all of them. You'll probably see a deal with Canada fairly soon.
6: CBC News reached out to Canada-U.S. Trade Minister Dominic LeBlanc today for comment. A spokesperson for LeBlanc says his team has nothing to share at this time. Ukrainian President Volodymyr Zelensky has weighed in on the Canada-U.S. tensions. Speaking in an exclusive interview with CBC chief correspondent Adrian Arsenault, he compared the situation to the war with Russia.
9: It's very dangerous that there are some problems between neighbors, and we are the example in action. So that's why I think that the United States and Canada will have a very constructive dialogue. They have to have it.
6: The Ukrainian leader wrapped up a three-day visit to Canada this week, which included a stop in Alberta and signing a 100-year-long strategic and political partnership between Kyiv and Ottawa. The CEO of leading AI developer Anthropic is calling on his industry to slow the pace of advancement. Dario Amade says AI companies need to take their time and create safeguards like third-party monitors to ensure models don't run wild. He points to the recent Hugging Face attack when OpenAI bots launched an unauthorized cyber attack during a test. His comments come as AI experts are raising alarm bells about their own technology. Well, look now at the weather forecast. A frost advisory has been issued for parts of the province, including the Edmonton region and most of central Alberta, the Peace region in the northwest, and areas as far south as the Airdrie and Drumheller regions. Environment Canada says frost is expected tonight that could possibly damage plants, trees, and crops. Otherwise, in Edmonton, becoming clear this evening with fog patches developing overnight, low plus 2. Tomorrow, sunny with a high of 19 degrees. In Calgary tonight, partly cloudy with fog patches developing overnight, low plus 3. Tomorrow, sunny with increasing cloudiness early in the afternoon and a high of 16. Right now in Calgary, it's 10 degrees. In Edmonton, it's 14.
5: If you're looking for a book to read and sink into, I've got you.
10: My best friends are making TV. And then my other best friends get to star in it. And I get to be part of it. What the heck?
11: Absolutely. This is the best interview. Coming to practice and I'm talking about books? Come on.
12: Make yourself a cup of tea. Sit down. Open Heartstopper Volume 1. And you'll feel better in an hour.
5: They're It Girls and Lit Girls. Some of Canada's hottest actors join me for a vibe check on their very cool book club. And Toronto Temple basketball star Kia Nurse drops by to tell us what she's reading in between all those layups and three-pointers.
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3: The Next Chapter.
5: I'm Antonio Michael Downing. Welcome to The Next Chapter. So, celebrity book clubs have shown their staying power. From Reese Witherspoon to Dua Lipa, everyone's curious about what actors and artists are reading. And so am I, because I love people's business. Back in May, I was chatting with Nadine Baba, who starred in this recent Canadian show called Heated Rivalry. You might have heard of it. She shared that she's in a book club with five of her friends who are all queens of the Canadian film scene. Those members are Nadine's colleagues, Sarah Gadden, Clark Bacco, Jess Salguero, Kathleen Monroe, and Michelle Milet. And they're tearing through their reading list.
10: We really are. Mm-hmm.
5: So today, we're all going book clubbing with our favorite lit girls. Oh. Nadine is back in the house, and she's joined by two of her fellow actors, Clark and Jess. And they're letting me into the group today to talk about how their love of reading has brought them together.
10: Yeah.
14: Aww. It's really nice. It's really
5: wholesome. Everyone.
10: Hi.
5: Welcome. So first and foremost, I have to say, Nadine, we have to start off with congratulations.
10: Yeah. Oh, thank you.
5: Last time I talked to you, you were nominated for a Canadian Screen Award for your performance as Elena in Heated Rivalry. Mm-hmm. And now you are the winner.
10: Yes. How lovely is that?
5: I mean, winning.
10: You want to know what's so cute? And I think I talked about this last time, is Jacob Tierney and Brandon Brady. I met them on Letterkenny. Right. And I met these ladies on Letterkenny too.
14: Oh. Yeah. Actually, just put that together.
10: It's such a full circle moment.
14: And Sarah and Michelle. Sarah.
11: Yeah. Oh my God.
10: I know.
5: Letterkenny.
10: Yeah, that's Letterkenny. It's our family.
5: It's that. That's
14: crazy.
5: Now we know. And so, so take us to that moment. Like, who, take us to the moment you found out you won and who you sitting with, like what's going on?
10: I'm with our whole team. I'm sitting beside my manager, Michael, and I don't know. I mean, on some level, I was just kind of like, I know the show is going to sweep, you know, it's popular. It's our Academy, like voting for each other was so lovely, but you actually never know. And then Giacomo said my name and I was just like, okay, things can be good. That is the thought that I had. And I'm sure everyone else in the category was like, things are bad. But I was very, very grateful to to just get to celebrate the show with the people I love and the people who made it. And it felt special.
5: So last time you were here, you talked about this this incredible book club.
10: Which you renamed.
5: Which I renamed the Bad Gal Cartel.
14: Yeah, made it to the group chat. It's in.
5: Apparently the name has been adopted, so invoice outstanding.
10: Yeah. Yeah, we did change the title.
5: And you talked about everyone's got the face cards and the brain cards. Yeah. And so I wanted to ask... when did y'all realize that you were all into reading and who came up with this idea?
10: Was it Sarah?
14: Yeah, well, I don't Kathleen know. Monroe had invited us all for dinner and Sarah Gadden said, I really want to read more. Like next year, like it's kind of like a New Year's resolution for me. I want to read more. And then everyone was like,
11: book club.
14: Me too.
11: Yeah.
14: And that's how it started.
5: Wow.
14: Yeah.
5: So you just realized that you all were into reading, but not doing it enough.
14: Exactly.
10: Yeah. Wow. And we wanted to chat about it. Mm-hmm. And also it's nice, you know, so much of the world is like on your phone, or we could have Zoomed. We all live in different places, but there was something like we committed to hanging out and doing it together, which has been cool.
5: Clark.
11: Yes.
5: Acting versus storytelling. Actors are reading all the time, whether it's scripts or apparently books as well. You're either telling or consuming stories. So I'm curious, who are you as a reader?
11: Ooh, that's a fantastic question.
5: We have the next chapter, girl. We got it.
11: Yeah.
5: Like, what do you like to read? What are you into?
11: I am kind of all over. I would say that I've observed of myself that I generally lean to female written novels. Mm-hmm. I would say I'm also generally reading fiction, but I go through waves because I write as well and my scripts generally require research. So if I'm in a research mode, then I might go a year of reading. I don't know, like I read Warmth of Other Suns last year. I had to take a break because it was
5: very, very heavy.
11: But that's for research for a script that I'm writing. But I think generally I really love a memoir. I love fantasy since I was a kid. I love sci-fi and I love fantasy. Probably because, I mean, this is not original thinking here, but I get to picture myself in worlds where somebody that looks like me might actually belong.
5: That's great.
11: And not feel like one of the scripts that I'm writing takes place in the southern states. And it's about how during that time, this is like 1935, my film is set in. It was a crime to be mixed race, let alone have an interracial partnering. And I am mixed race. My dad's Cameroonian and my mother's white from London, Ontario. So I don't know. I just think.
5: Big up to the 519. I wasn't prepared for that.
11: I know. But yeah, I don't know. I just think reading is expansion. And it is a very non-aggressive way of expanding our empathy. Mm-hmm. And it's without somebody finger pointing. It's without somebody going, you didn't already know that. Like, I think you get to expand who you are, what you know of yourself and the world around you without, I just think like from your own heart, you know, you take of it what you want. Mm-hmm. At least that's how I try to read. It's very personal. I find reading to be very personal. And I think that's very cool because there's not much that's private and personal anymore in our world.
5: Right.
14: True.
5: Jess, question for you is, are there any similarities between the roles you like to play and the books you like to read, the characters you're drawing?
14: Interesting. I think yes. Have I always gotten the opportunity to play those parts? Maybe not, but
5: I love
14: complex women. I love seeing women be kind of terrible too. Mm-hmm.
5: Why? What is it about?
14: It's like a shame release valve or something. Because, you know, a lot of us are socialized to be people pleasers, to be amenable, and then to read a woman who's taking up space or just maybe even being kind of villainous is so
13: it's just like a relief or something. I it's hard to explain, but in terms of acting, when I come across those characters, which honestly isn't that common, I think because a lot of women aren't portrayed that way, and also
10: the likability fallacy.
13: Exactly. And I feel like characters that act on their desire, that's so compelling to me. It's so interesting.
14: And
13: so,
14: very dangerous for the patriarchy.
13: 100%.
5: So let's talk about the first book. Jess, I'll go to you. What was the first book you all read together?
13: So it was called Half His Age.
14: Yeah, your choice,
13: by,
14: actually.
13: Jeanette McCurdy, yeah. So a couple of us had read her memoir, I'm Glad My Mom Died. And this was her first fiction novel. And yeah, I threw it out there to the group chat and we read it.
10: I was down.
14: Yeah, we were all down.
13: And I think I'm the only one that liked it.
10: I didn't hate it.
13: You didn't hate it. Okay.
10: Yeah.
5: Okay. What was the range? Okay. Why do you like it, first of all? And then let's hear some other opinions.
13: Okay. So, I mean, the content is a little uncomfortable. It is about a 17-year-old girl who has an affair with her creative writing teacher, who is in his mid-30s.
5: Okay.
13: And what is interesting to me about it is she narrates the novel. It's completely through her perspective. And she's the one that pursued him. I mean, it's not to say she's not a victim. She was underage. But to be inside a teenage girl's, again, desire is fascinating. Because I remember there's nothing like teenage infatuation and obsession. And I just thought it was so funny and really, I also listen to the audiobook and the author reads it and she's so deadpan and really quick. Like her pacing is amazing. And I was just so on the ride with her. It also, I mean, there's lots of different themes going on, but another one is like consumption. She's addicted to online shopping.
5: Okay.
13: And sort of this idea of just, I mean, I think it also expands out to the relationship she has with this teacher, that like just to like consume anything to fill the void.
5: Yeah. I mean, I feel you about the like teenage desire, because that's sort of a trope from the male gaze, looking at the like Nabokov's famous Lolita.
14: Yeah, it's a reverse all that. Lolita.
5: So it's a, yeah, it's a reverse Lolita. Yeah. You got all kinds of terms are happening out here. It's a reverse Lolita. So Clark, how did you feel about the book?
14: You know, it's been a while, and I will say that maybe reading the audiobook would have provided another layer that I didn't have reading it myself. But I think just where I'm personally at in my life, I think I have too much female rage to want the reverse Lolita. I think like my version that I want to read is, which I don't think is from a book, but the movie Hard Candy with Elliot Page. Like I want the hardcore female version where it's like, let me chop off your
10: the Tarantino ending.
14: You know? Yeah, I want the Tarantino ending. Not to say that there isn't space for that. And you know, you gotta write the story that is in your heart to tell. And that's why I also say it's personal and private to read. I only just realized now sitting here that I have to like say my negative thoughts about a book out loud, which feels mean. But it just made me uncomfortable in a way that I'm tired of feeling. I think it didn't do it for me.
10: But what was interesting, I think, and being part of a book club, is that everyone started offering their stories that felt either in line with the narrative of the book or in opposition to that. And we all came together being like, it's weird being a young woman. Like that was really interesting.
5: So the book is like a catalyst to tell stories and to talk about it.
14: It does a very good job of that.
10: We were so gentle with each other. Like it was so non-judgmental about liking the book or not liking the book. Totally. And then being like, I had this experience. Oh, you did? Like what was your brain at the time? Like it was so interesting talking about it.
13: And there's also just like writing style. Like, I don't think she's a bad writer. Like, I'm not that type of critic out here that goes like bad or good. I think that's way too simplistic. But there's something about it that I'm like, it just doesn't quite move me.
5: I hear you.
13: Yeah.
5: What's the last book y'all read?
13: Well, the last book we've read, although
10: I don't think we all read. Yeah.
13: All three of us. Okay. It, I've read it. Is The Witch. Have you read it?
14: Yes.
13: Everyone's
14: yes.
13: read it.
14: I loved
13: now.
14: It. We haven't even discussed
13: we
14: this
13: haven't discussed
14: yet.
13: It We're yet.
14: Because we have our book club meeting after this.
5: Yeah. Oh, okay. So about, we, I'm in the pre-book
13: yeah.
5: club.
13: Yeah. Pre-book club. Big up. You are part of the Bad Gal right now.
5: All right.
13: But talking about writing style, and one that I love, The Witch by Mary Ndiaye or something mm-hmm. like that. She's from France. Mm-hmm. I just was in love with this writing style. I thought it was incredible and superseded the plot. Like it was incredible. And interestingly enough, it's a translation. Mm-hmm. And I think for me, one, because I grew up speaking French and I went to elementary school and high school in French here in Toronto.
5: Right.
13: It immediately made me go, I need to, once I'm done this, I want to read it in French. It like sparked my love for the language because whoever translated it, which I should look up and big her up, but she did such an extraordinary job because I often find myself let down by the English language. Mm. Wow. French, Spanish, Portuguese, like there's a poeticism and an intention that is like layered throughout the language. Mm. And in this translation, I think I said this in the group chat, but I felt like I was like, like reading English in a way I've never had it before laid out for me in a way that felt French. Like it was such a good translation. Mm-hmm. But yeah, I thought The Witch was, I think Sarah Gadon said, and it was well said, she said something, it's at once mundane and supernatural.
10: Oh.
13: And it's like very, that's such an interesting mix. Cause when you think of supernatural, you think of it's always so larger than life. But it is truly such a mundane story. It's about a mediocre witch who's a mother and her two daughters, like she has to teach her daughters how to like, you know, get their witch gifts out. Yeah. Yeah. Mm-hmm. And it's a short little story. And I don't know, I just thought it was beautiful and poignant. And I think she so well described the complicated nature of a mother-daughter relationship. Mm-hmm. And the grasp that you want to hold on your daughters, but that you literally have to let them fly. Like it just it was very moving.
14: It was.
13: I don't want to say too much to spoil anything, well, but.
5: I would be remiss to not point out that you are starring in the Crave original project called Yaga, yeah. which is kind of about a witch. So
13: a lot of witch stuff comes to me.
5: What's up with
13: me.
5: The witchiness?
13: Mm-hmm. I don't know, because I did a show for Apple called The Changeling as well, mm-hmm. where I'm also like kind of a witch, but not. And Yaga obviously has witches in it. And then I wasn't even the one who suggested this book. It was Sarah Gadon. So I thought that was funny, but It's a whole new take on the witch. I've never read about a mundane, mediocre witch. Like, we don't see that.
10: Yeah.
13: That's the other thing per what you were saying, Jess, about seeing women as a villain. It's also cool to see a woman as just like a mediocre.
14: Totally.
13: She's not the hottest woman and, you know, she's not maybe not the best mom in mm-hmm. the world. Anyways, I'm mm-hmm. a huge fan of the book.
14: Yeah. I also like that, like, a lot of things happen to this woman in the book.
13: Yeah.
14: And she's not a victim. Like, she never talks about herself as, like, you feel how much pain certain things bring to her. But I was just like, whoa. This is such an interesting perspective. Mm-hmm. I don't think I'd read anything quite like that.
13: And anyway. how she spoke about her daughters was one of the most beautiful.
14: Yeah.
13: It was so profound. Like, she's so in love with her daughters, but from
14: almost like a,
13: like spectator, like almost not taking any credit that they came from her.
10: Mm-hmm. That's cool.
13: It's just sort of like they're their own entities and I'm just here to admire them.
14: And also terrified of them. And like,
5: I mean, the best mothers are like that. They kind of give their children agency.
10: Yes.
5: Just like, yes, you came for me, but you know what? You are your own person.
10: Mm-hmm. Yeah,
13: totally.
5: And so if you just tuned in and you're wondering what is going on, I am talking to a book club of folks who also happen to be some of Canada's hottest actresses and writers on the scene right now. We are talking about your book club. And Nadine, I'm just wondering, so I noticed that you wrote on both Yaga, which Clark stars in, and you also wrote on Slow Pitch, which Jess stars in. So I'm seeing you. Are you the puppet master here? Are you the one?
14: Are we the Nepo babies?
10: Oh my God. Yeah. These are my children. No, I mean, okay, to be clear, I was a story editor on Yaga. Like Kat Sandler, really, she did write the whole thing. But Kat is also one of my best friends. And the creators of Slow Pitch, also my best friends. I'm just, it's just, I am so privileged to be in a position where my best friends are making TV.
5: Yeah.
10: And then my other best friends get to star in it.
5: Right.
10: And I get to be part of it. What the heck? Yeah. It's really cool. The only piece of advice that I ever got that was just has been consistently correct is just like surround yourself with people that you love and want to work with in this industry. And it has proven to be the joy of my life because I'm a community girl.
5: Yeah. Oh, and people that read good books also.
10: Totally.
5: That's kind of my flex. So what's your book recommendation?
10: I Who Have Never Known Men by Jacqueline Hartman. It was, you want to talk mundane. I'm like, what the heck is this book about? I finish it.
14: I know.
10: Still don't know.
14: I know.
10: I'm like, I like enjoyed it because I was constantly intrigued. Yeah. And
5: why did you pick it up in the first place? Like, why did you?
13: Clark recommended it.
10: Oh. But you know what's funny?
14: I loved the beginning.
10: Was one of those things. I actually kind of loved the whole thing because it was one of those things where, like, you forget about life. Like, you're just like going through your day. She was talking about having a bath and the luxury of warm water. And as someone who can get bogged down in negative feelings, it was really interesting to just hear a woman talking about, warm water, food, shelter, these basic things, but then also language. And she found books for the first time.
5: Right.
10: And I think things that we take for granted and also just not knowing. Mm-hmm. We're in an age of like knowing a lot.
14: Too much.
10: Right now, too much all at the same time. And it's, it just reminded me that like the reason our days go by so quickly is because we're not really learning a lot daily. And like when you're a kid, your days feel like years because you're learning so much at the same time. And so like one of my goals after reading this book is to just like try to learn more stuff in a day, but in a slow way.
14: I love that.
10: Wow. Yeah.
14: That's cool.
5: Can you summarize what the book's about just so we have that baseline?
10: Let me try. Okay. These these women are found in we found them in a bunker and they're not sure why they're there. And they have these guards. And then there's a turning point and spoiler alert, they escape the bunker and then they're trying to search for who they are and what they were doing. But like they and to be honest, they never find the answer. It's like this really interesting. I've also been talking a lot lately with people about like what are we doing here? Because I kind of
5: it was here.
10: Yes, we've all found ourselves awake out of the like when you gain consciousness, and you have to look around and go, what are we doing here?
14: Yeah.
10: What is this for? Who are we supposed to be? Who are we supposed to be?
5: Right.
10: And to me, if you ask me what the meaning of life is, it's connection. And so I think this woman, from her perspective, is just trying to find that connection.
5: Mm-hmm.
10: And she, my favorite parts of the book is she's like, I miss this woman. And every time I saw her, I felt happy inside. And I love telling her about what I discovered. And I think that's love. And I'm like, oh, that's that is what love is just being excited about connecting.
14: Sounds like maybe you
13: did like this book.
10: Well, yeah, but I was bored. It was the most. It was so interesting because I was just kind of like,
5: can a boring book be good?
14: Yes, yeah. I think so because that's how I feel about this book. Like, again, I was also bored because nothing really ever happens.
10: Nothing happens.
14: But that's what's so sad. Yeah. And often, like, I'd be in another page where nothing's happening and suddenly I'm so emotional.
10: It's the book that is life, the metaphor for life, I think.
14: Very much so.
10: Which is crazy.
5: That's like a whole genre of books. I think we're very used to books being sort of very plot-driven, genre-driven. But, you know, like Camus' L'Estranger, which you probably
14: read in school,
5: like nothing happens.
14: But the thing is, and I was thinking about this on the way here, is it's very rare to read a book by a woman that's like that. Like Jack Kerouac, Camus, like you said, like meandering.
10: And nothing happens.
14: You know, and not much description.
10: Life is boring and meaningless at a baseline, and then you have to inject meaning into it. Right. And so that is what I found fascinating about what she was doing. Like she was just like, I saw a chair, or what they used to call chairs. And I'm like, that's so cool.
14: Yeah.
13: Yeah.
10: You know, I went to Do West Fest.
5: Yes.
10: And
5: I heard it was so packed you couldn't even
10: I didn't move. Go in the night. I went in the day. The night seemed scary, but like the daytime was so fun. And I said something like, they should put a what is that called? Not a monorail. Zip lining across Dundas for Do West Fest. Mm-hmm. And a person turned around and went, that's a great idea. And we had a little interaction. And then he went off on his day and I went off on my day. And I was just like, I think this is what life is.
5: I think life is lifing.
10: You know? And it's like, it's just nice seeing people dancing out in the street and enjoying meat on a stick together. And I'm like, that's what this book felt like. When all the women discover berries, they're doing Do West Fest.
5: My goodness. Nadine Baba is a 2026 Canadian Screen Award winning actor.
14: Yes.
5: Boom. For her role as Elena in Heated Rivalry. Clark Bacco is a Montreal-born actor whose credits include Venom, The Last Dance. Loved it. And much-anticipated Crave original Yaga. Jess Salguero is an actor from Winnipeg. She starred in Frasier and is about to lead the upcoming softball comedy Slow Pitch. Yaga and Slow Pitch are both out later this year, so go watch it. Go check it out. The books they talked about today were Half His Age by Jeanette McCurdy, The Witch by Marie Njie, and I Who Have Never Known Men by Jacqueline Hartman. Thank y'all so much
10: for bringing
5: the Bad Gal Cartel to the next chapter. I hope we can do this again.

0: So if you're a massive basketball fan and you also talk books for a living, you might think, how do I get an interview with Kian Nurse from the WNBA? Well, one idea is to closely monitor all team communications until somebody, anybody mentions something about books. Thankfully, it didn't take long because the Toronto Tempo actually have a book club. So I'm here with Kian Nurse, who you may know from Team Canada, the WNBA, or her coverage on TSN. And she's going to tell me all about the Toronto Tempo Book Club.
1: Great. That's the best thing to talk about. That's what I'm here for.
0: Hi, Kia.
1: How are you?
0: Welcome to the next chapter.
1: Thank you for having me.
0: Yeah, absolutely. So before we get into the book club, I wanted to ask you, have you always been a reader?
1: I have. I started reading when I was pretty young. I think my mom was a bit of a reader, so I kind of picked up a little bit from her. But it was all very simple, like Ginny B. Jones. I loved all of those series, the series of unfortunate events. The Twilight series was big in my age group kind of growing up. But there was a couple different things that kind of just like led me to reading. One, I love fiction books. I love being able to escape into a different reality or somebody else's. But also the MS Readathon was a massive piece of something that we did. And so it's a readathon that's done yearly in schools. We did it in elementary school. And you essentially read books and you get pledged donations from family members and friends for how many books you're going to read or how much you're going to read throughout the marathon. And then it raises money for multiple sclerosis research. And so we did that every year in school. And it was like my love of books and my love of being competitive all in one place. And so during that, like, 2 week period in school, I would just zoom through books. And so it just kind of kept on going from there.
0: Gamified reading. That's the secret exactly. For parents. By the way, if you are wondering why it sounds so apocryphal in the space we're in, we're actually at the practice facility for the Toronto Tempo. We are on site, keeping it real in the field. So where did this idea of the book club come from?
1: You know, honestly, it was very random, but everything I do around here is random most days. If you ask my teammates, that's what they'll tell you. But I knew that Niara Sabali had been a part of the book club in the New York Liberty team last year. And so when we kind of came in to this whole new organization, everybody was new, whether you're being picked up from an expansion draft or you're coming in from free agency or just drafted. And so there was just kind of this level of like getting to know everybody. And I knew that about her and I knew I liked books. So we started talking about reading and then we kind of brought it to the entire team and we're like, who wants in on a book club? Like, let's go. We've got long road trips. We can do our book club meetings on the plane if we really want to. Like, there's just so many different little added ways for us to do it. And so a bunch of people put their hands up and said yes. And I was a little against it, only in the sense that sometimes book clubs are a little slow for me. Like, I can read through the first part of it kind of fast.
0: Yeah.
1: But it's been really fun so far.
0: Okay, so many things. So is it mandatory or?
1: Not mandatory, okay. Because we do have a lot of foreign players, right? We have a lot of European players as well. And so some of them were like, no, or they want to read the book in their language. And so they were like, we have to take a minute to get the book.
0: Yeah.
1: But for the most part, there's six or seven of us who have kind of just started reading and it was fun. The first road trip we had was a really long one. So we went to the West Coast and everybody had their books with them. And it was like, you're looking on the plane, it's like, oh, like read faster, but like, oh, like at least we're reading.
0: I was wondering, like, how do you find, because you guys are busy, you're traveling, yeah. You need your rest. When do you find time to read, really?
1: Yeah, for me, I'm a before bed every night kind of person.
0: Right.
1: And on the planes. I do like watching my shows and I'll turn on, you know, if it's a 5-hour flight, I'll probably have to go back and forth between the two. But sometimes we just have those short, quick ones that it's worth getting a couple of chapters in. But everybody's different in their own timing. What we did for timing was the first book that we read was It Should Have Been You by Andrea Mara. And so it's only about 370 pages. So we split it dead in the middle. We were like, we're going to stop at this chapter. Now, did some people follow the rules? Yes. Did others not? Yes. Some went beyond because there was some cliffhangers on the chapter we were supposed to start by.
0: Right.
1: So they kept going.
0: Does it get competitive? It's like, who can get there first?
1: Well, we're sitting there and we're talking about the book and I'm like, what do you mean that? And she was like, oh, that was two chapters past what we were supposed to read. And I'm like, yeah, like, thank you for telling us.
0: Wow.
1: So we're working on our rules. But at the same time, we decided just to stop it there and try to get through that as much as possible.
0: Oh, wow. That's amazing. So why did you pick this book? It Should Have Been You. It's a thriller, right?
1: It is a thriller. We kind of asked about genre and like what people were typically reading. Mm-hmm. And thriller, murder, mystery, whodunit kind of came up quite a bit. And I think it's easy in a book club because there's so many ways to find different theories, right? If you're stopping in the middle of the book, we all had four or five different theories. This one comes from a different point of view from five or six different characters. Mm-hmm. And so we were sitting there thinking like, okay, so she's crazy. This one did this. I think this one killed her. Like, you know what I mean? So we right. could kind of go with what we were reading and our gut feelings. And then by the end of it, we could all be like, okay, so who was right? And so that was kind of how we came up with it. We were just literally sitting in the bookstore, me and Niara, and we were just filtering through as many books as we could in the thriller genre, which is obviously a lot of books, yeah. but it was just the two of us standing there reading synopsis after synopsis, thinking like, what is something that everybody will be engaged with? And thank goodness it was a good book. I said, the first one has to be good.
0: Yeah.
1: Otherwise people aren't going to want to do it anymore. Yeah.
0: So we did a book club for a group of well-known actresses. Ooh. And they were talking about like, you know, espresso martinis when they met to talk about the books. But y'all are high performance athletes. Yeah. So what is it? Protein shakes?
1: I popped up on the plane because the first meeting that we did end up having, we did it on the plane. So we have obviously our charter planes, which have tables and stuff in it. So we all gathered in the front of the plane around a table and I brought two dozen Tim Hortons donuts. That was my contribution. I'm the food contribution.
0: That's so Canadian.
1: Well, I wanted them to taste it. So I was like, okay, first book club, what can I get? I literally thought, can I get them Canadian snacks? So I was going to go all out. Like I was about to hit the coffee crisps and the Lay's ketchup chips, which were the all dressed chips. Like, but I didn't have enough time to bring all that through the airport with me. So I stopped for donuts. And so, yeah, we ended up doing it kind of there. And I'm in charge of the food. We have some people that are just in charge of vibes.
0: Right.
1: You know, we also talk about trying to go to like a coffee shop. Just right. anywhere that has a snack. That's the only rule, is it has to have a snack.
0: It
1: or
0: has
1: coffee.
0: To have, the requirements are
1: snacks and coffee. And maybe read the book to the part you're supposed to read it to.
0: And maybe read the book. And no spoilers.
1: No spoilers.
0: So what are you reading next?
1: We haven't decided on our next book yet, which is crazy. We were between two. So when we picked the Andrea Mara book, our second book that we were going to pick was The Anatomy of an Alibi. And so that one also had a pretty good synopsis and kind of like, we want to make sure that it's something that's intriguing for everybody. Mm-hmm. You know, we thought about Yesteryear because it's been such a popular
0: book
1: right now.
0: Right.
1: So myself and Niara ended up reading it on our own little separate tiny book club that we've created. And
0: wait a minute. The book club is
1: that? Adjacent book club.
0: A book club let.
1: We have the fast reading book club okay. because both of us are very quick right. readers. So when we did the first initial book club, they were like, okay, read up to page 160. And we were done in one night. And we were like, all right, so we'll give you guys like 7 days. So we'll read more books.
0: So you got to crack the whip sometimes.
1: Exactly. So yeah. We ended up reading Yesteryear. And I will say, I'm glad I didn't put it into the entire book club because I don't think it would have sit with anyone. I understand the hype around it. I understand the premise of it and the concept of it. I love it. Like, I think there's so much that you can do and like build off of. I thought it was a little bit too long and a little bit too slow for me.
0: It was more of a think piece than a
1: agreed.
0: Driving plot that you can't.
1: She was absolutely unhinged. I will say that. That was entertaining.
0: Was that? Okay. So I'm thinking, you know, as you mentioned, you're a brand new team. You're not, you know, you weren't friends really before. You didn't get to be around each other. So in terms of bonding, as you mentioned, the book club is nice for that. What kind of conversation, like how has the conversation changed? Is it like the same as when you're kicking it at practice or taking a flight, or is the book club bring out different sides of people?
1: It starts to give you an ability to see how other people think. And sometimes it's funny because some of the things, you know, with books and characters, one of the beautiful parts of it is that they can mean different things to different people. And so there are books where you might read and you're like, oh, I really feel bad for the main character. And then you'll see someone else and they're like, no, like they had that coming. And so when you sit there, you're like, oh, that's how you see this. I like that. Right. And so sometimes I'm like, oh, we're on the same page. And other times I'm like, we are not on the same page with this one. Okay. I think you guys completely missed the point on it. And so I think those discussions are really fun. Like we're a pretty like lighthearted, goofy group. And We do. Well, I rage bait them with riddles pretty much every single day. Like, they get so upset when I put a riddle on the board because most of them don't get it. I'm now going to start doing adult spelling bees with them. And so, you know, there's just these little things that we do to have fun. And all of that still pops up in those discussions in the book club, too.
0: So three pointers and English, team English teacher.
1: I said it's great. Reading is so good for you. So I'm like, everybody get on board. We can read. You can read at your own pace. Even if you don't want to be a part of the book club, you want to talk about books. Let's go. I'll give you some of my favorite ones I've ever read and we're good to go.
0: I love it. Now on that subject, what's a book you read recently that was really great for you?
1: Oh, recently. I'm in a bit of a reading slump at this very moment.
0: Well, it doesn't have to be recently. Just whenever.
1: I think like my favorite of all time is The Silent Patient. But I don't recommend it for children. I recommend it for adults.
0: Wow.
1: But The Silent Patient is like up there for me.
0: Who wrote The Silent Patient?
1: Alex Michelangelis. I'm going to butcher his last name, so I apologize for that. But The Silent Patient is like one of my go-tos. The Woman by Taryn Fisher is another one of my go-tos in the thriller category. Verity by Colleen Hoover, which is getting its movie adaptation this year. That will be very interesting. And then I'm actually a really big Kristen Hanna fan. So anything with historical fiction, I go to Kristen Hanna for the most part. Or Kate Quinn, like the Alice Network,

0: an athlete sometimes, I know for me personally, and for a lot of professional athletes and athletes that play at a high level, it becomes such a massive part of your identity that sometimes, you know, winning and losing and accomplishments and, you know, disappointments, all of that stuff kind of really weighs heavy on you. And for me, books is like the perfect escape. It's a way to just go into a different world and be able to see different characters, maybe resonate with some characters. When I was younger, my mom actually gave me the book, Are You There, God? It's Me, Margaret. And
1: okay,
0: that was at a time where I was going through that transition in adolescence where you're kind of like growing up and you're starting to understand yourself and you're becoming a woman and there's all those kind of different feelings that exist. Well, that's exactly what that character was going through in that book. And so it kind of gives you this safe place and the safe understanding of like these characters are often really based on a lot of people's impersonal or personal experiences. And so I think reading has that ability to continue to do that and create these worlds and allow you to escape your reality at sometimes while also constantly learning something.
1: Right. And that's really necessary for athletes because it takes you out of the world that you're, and you can redefine your identity by something other than.
0: Absolutely.
1: Yeah. Yeah. No, that's beautiful. Well, she cracks the whip. She's an English teacher. And she happens to have drained the first points ever by the Toronto Tempo. Kia Nurse, thank you for joining us.
0: Thank
1: you. And keep on reading. Hope
0: thank
1: we do
0: you.
1: This again.
0: Absolutely. This is the best interview. Coming to practice and I'm talking about books. Come on.
1: Yes. We're here for you.

0: here is a tale that might make your heart flutter, even stop. Here's the story. Boy meets boy. Boys become friends. Boys fall in love. The tale, Heartstopper, by Alice Oseman, the beloved graphic novel that started out as a self-published comic series on Tumblr and Tapas, but since then, Heartstopper's become massively popular. But now, this heartfelt series is coming to an end. CBC Books producer Bridget Raimondo is in the studio with me today. She's here to gush about this comic and let those of us who are uninitiated into why it's so special. Hello, Bridget.
1: Hello.
0: Welcome back. You're here to gush. Welcome back to the next chapter. Thank you for joining me, as always. So, to the uninitiated, some of our listeners might be, Heartstopper? What is that? Or maybe they know the movie or the TV show. So why don't you tell us what the series is about?
1: Yeah, like you mentioned, it started as a webcomic in 2016. Mm-hmm. And Alice Oseman, that's basically was posting snippets of this comic online for free for people to read. It was totally crowdfunded by fans, the first volume of comics. And then was acquired and published as the first volume in 2019. This is quintessential, just like lovely, fluffy, good YA romance. It's about these two boys, Charlie and Nick, who meet at school, and they are discovering themselves, they're coming of age, and they start to develop feelings for each other. And it's a very sweet story.
0: Wonderful. And I'm told that you actually have your own romance story when it comes to these comics. Can you dish?
1: Yeah, I met my partner, Alex, when we worked at a children's bookstore together in 2022. And we were friends first, friends and coworkers. And we discovered the series, knew that the show was coming out, and decided to buddy read it together when we were still just friends. I came out in the fall of 2019. So we immediately went into COVID and I did not explore anything about this newfound part of my identity until we came out of the pandemic. So this was coincided with sort of my first experience with queer love. There's weirdly a lot of parallels in our story.
0: Like what?
1: It's interesting because they're teenage boys in a British school. I'm not a teenage boy in a British school, nor have I ever been. But because it was my first sort of queer coming of age experience, I had that later in life. You have a sort of second adolescence if you're an adult

0: coming out later in life.
1: Right.
0: And so a lot of the experiences of just figuring out my feelings, doing what Nick did of Googling and taking the Am I Gay quiz online, like trying to figure out those feelings, I saw a lot of that reflected sort of at the same time as reading the books.
1: What can you tell me about the graphics and style of these comics?
0: Oh, it's so sweet and simplistic. I really love the art style, and it just feels very nostalgic to me. And now it's become this iconic thing with the leaves that Alice draws as they're feeling all their fluttering feelings.
1: Okay, so the leaves blowing in the wind is a metaphor.
0: Yeah, the butterflies. And just all of these young feelings of butterflies and having a crush for the first time. All of those experiences are sort of, you feel it in the drawings, which is so cool to see. I don't know that there's many other books that have made me feel that way, just in the way that the artist is drawing their expressions. And I think it's one of the first stories that I read that was just like, this is going to be a queer love story with no like traumatic thing happening at the end of it. It's just going to be about this sort of radical optimism of them going through life and experiencing things. And you feel that in the art style, which is a really cool thing that Alice was able to do.
1: Wow, because Alice draws as well as writes.
0: Yes, and writes books. And executive produces. Okay. And does, they do everything.
1: Okay, big up Alice if you're listening. You know, we waiting for the masterclass. So as you're following Nick and Charlie's story, obviously there are six books, and I get the feeling there's a larger group of friends sort of around that you get to know. Is there any particular character in the supporting cast that really resonate with you?
0: Yeah, I mean, there's a few. There's a really lovely friend group that Nick and Charlie develop and some really important representation there. Elle is a trans character, and her coming out and experience in the books is so transformative and amazing representation. Ironically, the character that I relate to the most is a character called Tao, who is sort of the token straight ally of the friend group. It's like everyone has a very dramatic formative coming of age experience where they realize some part of their queer identity. Yeah. And Tao is like the friend that will have their back. But this is one of like the singular Asian characters. So I initially saw myself in him, and also was my experience in high school, mentioning that like I didn't come out until later in life, where I was the passionate ally. I was like, I really care about this, guys. I'm not queer though, but I really care about this. And this was sort of what I saw in him. He's like a film buff as well. He's so funny and like charismatic, and the way that he just supports his friends and loves his friends is a really endearing reading experience, and I saw a lot of myself in him for sure.
1: And that's so beautiful. You know, and you're giving us a really great sense of, and by the way, if you're listening and you just pulled up, you're kicking it with myself, Antonio Michael Downing, and Bridget Raimundo, CBC producer. We're talking about the last book in the Heartstopper series by Alice Oseman, which is number 6. And Bridge, you're giving us a great sense of why these books are so beloved. Can you really dial that in for us? Like, what is it about these books that have, you know, blown up like word of mouth? So obviously people are really connecting with it. What is it that they're connecting with so much?
0: Yeah, I think there's a couple different things going on as to why this series has taken off so much. Firstly, because of the sort of organic fan experience that was built around it from it being a webcomic. Webcomics are a huge other world. And so from the get-go, there was really a contingency of people who had seen these webcomics, had really loved what was happening there, and wanted to support Alice from the beginning.
1: Right.
0: And then I really admire Alice in I don't know that there's a lot of authors that have had sort of the creative control that they seem to do over this series, like writing the show and executive producing the show from her original conceptions. That's something that I think rarely authors get the chance to do. And I think that's what drew me into it, because you can tell that this is their baby. Like, this is their passion project.
1: Yeah.
0: And that, I think, has transcended to fans also feeling very protective of these two boys. And like I said, I was a bit older, so I really watch this show and read the books with a protective lens as well. Like, these characters, you just want them to do well, and you want to, like guard them from all of the things of the world.
1: Bridget, don't make me choke up on the radio. Yeah. I'm sitting here, I'm like, I'm protective of Nick and Charlie.
0: Exactly. I mean, they're just the sweetest characters possible. Like, they do not have an ounce of bad blood in their bodies. Like, they just want good for the world and want to experience love. And I think there's something really wonderful about allowing yourself as a reader, as a viewer, to just bask in that.
1: So, I mean, this is the final one in the series. As you said, it's gone from webcomic, TV show, now a movie, Heartstopper Forever. What are your favorite moments, one or two moments in the series?
0: Yeah, I will say I really loved, there's a Paris trip that the whole friend group takes, because, you know, they're in London. So their like high school field trip gets to be Paris. Not jealous about that at all. It's just an hour away on the train. And it's a really sweet montage of all of them interacting with each other. And Nick and Charlie at that time are like, they clearly love each other. They haven't said I love you yet.
1: So they're not together at this point?
0: They're together.
1: Okay.
0: But they haven't said I love you yet. Okay. That's a big plot point.
1: That's a big
0: Because
1: plot
0: when point. You're that young, that's a big deal. I mean, it's always a big deal to
1: it's
0: say I love you
1: a big
0: person.
1: Deal.
0: But when you're saying it to someone who you're dating for the first time, that's a lot.
1: Because it's their first time saying it to anyone. Right? Yeah.
0: And the last volume, as well, they explore a lot with their sexuality as they're growing up, you know, their first time together. It's such a wonderful representation and example, I think, for young people to have of consent, of what it looks like to be in a relationship and to communicate openly with each other about sex. That, I think, has been one of the most powerful things that the show has given, is just sort of a clear representation of what open communication and love looks like.
1: That's so beautiful. I was going to ask you, for people that are listening to this and they're protective of Nick and Charlie too now, like me, like, why would someone who's never read it want to read it?
0: I mean, it's just...
1: I've given you lots of reasons.
0: I think there is a character for everyone in this series. Yes, it focuses on Nick and Charlie and their love story, but like I said, the ensemble cast is great. And there is someone that you will see yourself in, whether it be Elle or Tao or any of these other characters. Even if you're not a queer person yourself, you will understand the experience of being young and not knowing yourself and sort of navigating that. I feel like it's a very universal story. And also, you can read these graphic novels in like 2 hours, not even, right? So if you've had a bad day, make yourself a cup of tea, sit down, open Heartstopper Volume 1, and you'll feel better in an hour, I promise you.
1: Well, Dr. Bridget Raimundo, she's not really a doctor. She's a producer here at CBC Books, and she just gave us a look into the world of Heartstopper Volume 6 by Alice Oseman. Well, that's it for today. Jacqueline Kirk is our senior producer with Lisa Matthews and Trevor Carter. Aaron Balser is the executive producer at CBC Books. And thanks this week to the ever steady Aronde Williams and the CBC Books digital team. It's September, and that means the CBC Literary Prizes are gearing up. beginning with the Short Story Prize. It's open now for submissions until November 1st. Now, you have to hear what you're going to win. The winner receives $6,000 from the Canada Council for the Arts, a two-week writing residency at the Layton Artist Studios at Banff Center, and their work will be published on CBC Books. I'm Antonio Michael Downing. This has been fun. Let's do it again next time.

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0: 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Your World Tonight is coming up next. Then, in half an hour, it's Laugh Out Loud with Ali Hassan.
3: We kick off our 19th season with a live recording from the Big Sound Comedy Festival in Parry Sound, featuring married couple and sworn enemies, Matt O'Brien and Julia Ladkowitz.
4: I'd love to see it unified. A great feather in everybody's cap. Did that happen? It's going to happen eventually. Now, the UK will have something to say about it, obviously, but I think it would be a great thing. I mean, how could it be bad?
5: U.S. President Donald Trump stirring up controversy, saying he supports Irish reunification. During his visit to Dublin, he also weighed in on the Canada-U.S. trade war. This is Your World Tonight. I'm Sarah McMillan. Also on the program, with so much focus on the trade war, it's tough for opposition parties to be part of the conversation. The federal New Democrats are busy strategizing on how to change that. And
6: I didn't think she would come back on stage. So it's great. I'm really happy for her and happy for us, I'll say.
5: An electric excitement in Paris as fans welcome Canadian superstar Celine Dion. Her return tonight to the concert stage marks a major comeback after being diagnosed with stiff person syndrome. Donald Trump is visiting Ireland with a unified message on trade as he meets with its leaders to talk business. But he's also calling for unified Ireland, a hot-button issue most foreign dignitaries avoid. As Mark Carcassel reports, it wasn't just Irish domestic affairs the U.S. president weighed in on. He also brought up the American trade relationship with Canada.
7: Wearing a white ball cap with the golden letters USA emblazoned on it, President Trump was greeted by Irish dignitaries as he stepped off Air Force One to begin his two-day trip to Ireland. But the greeting on the streets of Dublin, not as warm. Protesters clattering drums and holding anti-Trump placards say the president is not welcome.
8: I don't think we should be welcoming a warmonger. I don't think our leaders should be shaking hands with him.
9: I think it's an abomination that he's here at all.
4: I didn't know there was a protest. It can't be a very big one.
7: With Irish Taoiseach Michael Martin nodding along, President Trump was asked about the prospect of unifying Ireland and Northern Ireland, a topic most heads of state outside of the region will not touch. But after a short sigh, the president says he'd love to see it, calling it a feather in everyone's cap.
4: I have friends on both sides, great people. They're Irish people. How can they be bad, right?
7: That comment went over like a lead balloon with the crowd of protesters.
10: It wasn't wise on his part to make that comment, but sure.
11: I don't think he truly wants a united Ireland. He wants his definition of a united Ireland, yeah.
7: The president came prepared with opinions on more than just Ireland. Iran came up too. He once again implied that the war will be over soon.
4: I think it'll be probably right after the terms. They're trying to hold out as long as they can to complicate the election.
7: President Trump even compared Iran to Canada, claiming they both desperately want to make deals with the U.S., of course, in very different contexts. Asked about reports of progress in bilateral talks with Mexico and what that could mean for Kuzma, his answer focused solely on his northern neighbors. While much of his commentary is the same as it's been and echoed the same false claims about 400% tariffs on imports from American farmers, there was one notable change.
4: When those things go away, they're willing to get rid of